0: A federal judge in the United States has blocked the Trump administration's plans to restrict mail-in voting across the country ahead of November's midterm elections. From Washington, Hal Griffith has more details.
1: In March, President Trump announced an executive order which tightened the rules on postal voting, demanding that ballots should only be delivered in states that were willing to pass voter lists to the Department of Homeland Security. Court actions ensued, and last week a district judge partially halted the directive. Now a federal judge has ruled the new system would violate the US Postal Service's requirement to take extraordinary measures to ensure ballots are delivered to voters on time. It means the change is unlikely to take place ahead of November's midterm election.
0: Researchers have warned that the 1.7 million satellites that companies plan to launch in the next few years will have devastating consequences for optical astronomy. They say that with so many large and extremely bright objects in orbit, we may lose our ability to study the universe through telescopes from Earth. Police in New York have arrested two people who climbed to the very top of the Empire State Building. The pair were seen clinging to the antenna of the skyscraper and unfurling a banner which read, "When the power of love beats the love of power, the world knows peace." The couple are believed to have got engaged as one of them knelt down and they kissed and embraced. At the Men's Football World Cup, Belgium have completed a dramatic comeback to win their knockout match against Senegal. Two late goals from Belgium took the game into extra time before a penalty in the dying minutes of the match gave them a 3-2 victory. Earlier, England narrowly avoided an upset against the Democratic Republic of Congo, winning 2-1. They'll now play Mexico in the last 16. Later, the co-hosts USA take on Bosnia and Herzegovina. BBC News.
2: You're listening to The Newsroom from the BBC World Service with me, Janat Jalil. A week on from the devastating double earthquakes in Venezuela, the number of dead has now risen to 2,300. With tens of thousands more still unaccounted for, the interim president, Delcy Rodriguez, has announced 7 days of mourning. Local communities, frustrated and angry over the government's slow response, are working with rescue teams from around the world in the frantic search through the vast piles of rubble, hoping against hope after the rescue of a three-year-old boy on Tuesday that more lives can be saved. Yukita Lemaye has been speaking to the little boy's aunt and sent this report from one of the worst-hit areas, La Guaira.
3: Most countries in the world would struggle to respond to such a brutal disaster. Venezuela was particularly ill-equipped, battered by years of political corruption and economic decline. But its people are showing up. Truckloads of volunteers have been driving into the worst-hit areas to offer help. These are construction workers who've come from dozens of miles away. Venezuela is going through a bad moment. We've come to support the people who are trying to dig out survivors, to help find the missing, however we can, Jean-Pierre Runhel tells us.
4: Are you hopeful that you might still find people alive?
3: Yes, yes, they shouted. Every second is precious. And it's moments like these that trigger that belief. A three-year-old boy, Kleber Moran, was pulled out from under the rubble after 6 days by a Jordanian rescue team. Now stable and in hospital, his aunt Andrina is by his side.
5: He doesn't even have a single fracture, just some scratches on his arms and legs. He's giving me little kisses. He's talking to me and telling me where it hurts.
3: She also says she has faith the boy's mother, Anna Luz, will be found alive. For thousands, though, their worst fears have been confirmed. This is the mother of a 44-year-old woman, Tahina Luna. I'm heartbroken, says Tabizi. I didn't leave the site of the collapse for even 1 second. Her father, Clement, told us Tahina's body was recovered after 6 days.
6: When they removed the rubble and brought out the bodies, it was like a horror movie. You had to see if the body belonged to your family or not. And you didn't know what to think, whether it was better to find them or not.
3: Tahina, a surfer and an active member of the community, was also the mother of two children. 14-year-old daughter Salem and 21-year-old Jonathan. In northern Venezuela, tens of thousands are homeless. Even more are reliant on aid for basic needs. This is a queue for a small handout of food.
7: Even before these disasters struck, this was a country grappling with an acute economic crisis, with nearly a quarter of the population requiring humanitarian assistance just to survive. It's quite clear that this country cannot even begin to recover without a massive global effort.
3: It will take years to rebuild what has been lost.
2: Yegita Nemaya there, conveying the scale of the destruction. Well, we're talking about entire neighbourhoods flattened, families who have lost everything, children who've lost their parents. But here's one stark figure. The UN's Children's Agency, UNICEF, says 680,000 children need humanitarian assistance. And it's warning that many of them could fall victim to child traffickers. Joe English is from UNICEF.
8: We're working with Venezuela's National Child Protection Authority on identifying unaccompanied and separated children. We had missions going out, you know, in the first days, making sure that we're identifying them, you know, strengthening referral pathways, all of these things which are absolutely critical in terms of making sure that children who have been separated can be home with their parents, if that's possible, or with extended family, if not, you know, and making sure that they are safe. And this system is the protection against exploitation.
2: Our correspondent, Will Grant, is in the Venezuelan capital, Caracas. So, Will, on top of the trauma of the earthquakes, children now in danger from criminal gangs.
9: Can you imagine? I mean, it is beyond belief that there are criminal organisations who see this as an opportunity to bolster their profits, to use the orphans and the missing children from this tragedy in people trafficking. But it is the truth. It is always the truth in Latin America. These are times after major disasters when children are very, very vulnerable. It was true in Haiti in 2010. It's true in Venezuela in this moment, and it has been before in Venezuela after very, very major disasters like the Vargas mudslide in 1999. But I think it's also very interesting what was said about those statistics you quoted, 680,000 children at risk with extreme need. For humanitarian assistance immediately. And that's everything from blankets to food, to shelter, clean drinking water, and of course, trauma and psychological support for what they've been through.
2: And is the aid getting in that all these people need? You talked about the children, but there's also millions of adults as well.
9: There are. And I think it is better than it was, obviously, a few days ago with the main airport in Caracas reopening, particularly to aid flights. So there has been improvement. We're even still, of course, seeing the rescue operations going on with international support. So there's international support in different ways. But the aid agencies of different types are here. Everything from World Food Kitchen to the Catholic agencies and others already operate in Venezuela. Of course, though, this is happening at a time where international humanitarian aid is being cut by a variety of countries, not least Washington cutting the U.S. State Department's aid agency, USAID.
2: And yet we're hearing that it's going to take years and a massive global effort to rebuild Venezuela. And the US needs to be at the forefront of that. Is that likely, though?
9: I mean, if the place where I've just come from and is anything to go by, it will take years. And that's a place called Catia La Mar, right on the northern coastline. You go down certain streets in the car and there are so many buildings that are completely collapsed that it's hard to see how the town will rebuild. And of course, with this supposed new relationship between Washington and Caracas, one would expect there to be support from Washington. At this stage, they are in the thick of the emergency effort. There is a very, very long way to go, but it does remain to be seen whether or not there will be sort of sustained support, sustained partnership between the United States and the government of Delcy Rodriguez, if she remains in power, for the many years that requires some kind of rebuild and creation of permanent uh, housing, permanent accommodation, to the tens, potentially hundreds of thousands of families that need it.
2: Will, thank you. Will Grant there in Venezuela. Alarm has been expressed at a sweeping new law which has come into effect in China. It's called the Ethnic Unity and Progress Law, and on paper it aims to promote integration between the majority Han and other groups for instance, mandating that all children should be taught Mandarin. But critics say it will further erode the rich diversity of China's culture and the rights of minority groups like the Uyghurs, the Tibetans and the Mongols. Mickey Bristow told us more about the new law.
10: A couple of things stand out. Firstly, the law about language. Previously, Chinese governments have emphasised that ethnic minorities can learn, study, children at school in their own languages. That's now flipped. So all children have to learn in Mandarin Chinese. The Chinese government says that's to help them integrate with the rest of China and to help them get jobs in the future. A couple of other things also shine out of this document. Firstly, that parents could be prosecuted for not teaching their children properly about ethnic harmony. They've got to teach them to love the Chinese Communist Party and to love China, or the China that the Communist Party defines as being China, and that they can be prosecuted for not doing that. And thirdly, there is a provision where people can be prosecuted, individuals and organisations overseas. When people go back to China, they might be prosecuted there, and there's already evidence that's already happened.
2: Mickey Bristow. One prominent and perhaps rather unexpected critic is the Hollywood star Richard Gere. He's chairman of the International Campaign for Tibet. He told Evan Davies why he found the new law so disturbing.
11: What it is basically saying is that we were going to erase all ethnic, religious, cultural distinctions and make everyone a Han Chinese. And of course, for the Uyghurs, for the Tibetans, for the Mongolians, they are the dominant culture in their territory. So this is, in fact, trying to erase Tibetans, Uyghurs and Mongolians. This, of course, will extend to Hong Kongers as well.
12: You say extend to Hong Kongers. There's Article 63 does appear to essentially ban you saying anything negative.
11: Wherever you are in the world.
12: So you go back to China and get into trouble.
11: Cross-national policing. The Chinese have been doing this all over the world. They've been operating Chinese police stations in Manhattan, here in New York, and that happens all over the world. They are policing not only their own people, ethnic Chinese, but in this case, U.S. citizens. But this law extends to anyone, including me and you, who questions and speaks badly about the Chinese Communist Party.
12: Now, I'm going to just tell you what the Chinese say, because there's one aspect of this which I want to push you on. They say this is safeguarding national unity, territorial integrity and social stability. But the one thing they say is this is within the sovereign rights of all countries. And it is worth saying that they're not unique in, if you like, pursuing a kind of national unity in this way. It seems to be a thing that countries often do.
11: Oh, no. This, historically, the U.S. did horrible things to the Native Americans and others. There's no question about it. It doesn't make it right. That doesn't mean we should allow the Chinese to do that.
12: Remind us what your journey into this was. How did you get into this?
11: As a young man, I was just, as most young men and women, I was trying to figure out myself and the universe. And of that time in the 60s, we explored a lot of Eastern things. And Buddhism struck me and spoke very deeply to my heart. My first engagement with Buddhism was really Zen Buddhism is what touched me. And then since my early 20s, I'd been practicing. I had a daily practice because of my training with my Zen teachers. And then in my late 20s, I was fortunate enough to meet some Tibetan lamas. And then went to India, Dharamsala, met his holiness the Dalai Lama, and that clearly became the path that was closest to me.
2: The actor Richard Gere. You're listening to The Newsroom from the BBC World Service. The drug fentanyl, a synthetic opioid 50 times more powerful than heroin, has devastated many communities, especially in the United States, killing hundreds of thousands of people in the past decade or so. White rural populations have been badly affected, but so have metropolitan areas with black and African American populations. In the city of Minneapolis, the fentanyl crisis has touched many Somali families. Bushra Muhammad has been speaking to two Somali mothers. One lost her son to a fentanyl overdose. The other watched her son survive addiction and rebuild his life.
13: I came to the United States looking for peace, but I never found it.
14: That's what Maryam Ahmed Saeed tells me. I've never felt peace, she says. When I met her in Minneapolis, she sits quietly in her living room. In her hands are the documents she cannot bring herself to throw away. Her son's papers, his tax records, and the postmortem report that explains how he died. The report concludes that Samatar died from a fentanyl overdose.
15: When he died, I decided to do a postmortem. The community has asked me not to do it, but I had to. And I was told he died because of fentanyl overdose.
14: Maryam fled Somalia's civil war decades ago after witnessing violence and losing loved ones. She hoped the United States would offer safety and a fresh start. Instead, she says she found another kind of grief.
15: Death is very painful, and I live with it till now. I live with a lot of pain.
14: Fentanyl has become a major driver of overdose deaths in the United States. Officials say deaths remain high despite recent declines from the peak in 2022, when more than 1,000 people died from opioid overdose in Minnesota alone. Across Minneapolis, another Somali mother told me she once feared she might receive the same devastating news. Deq Hassan became involved in drugs and street violence as a teenager. She remembers nights when fear took over her home.
16: He will come into the house while being chased. He will ask me to close all the curtains, switch off the lights, and tell us to lie on the floor.
14: Deqa says she often wondered whether Hassan would survive, but with her help, he overcame addiction, and the death of his close friend became a turning point.
17: One thing I am here to let you know is that anybody can do this.
14: Today, he works with the young people struggling with drugs, trying to prevent them from making the same mistakes.
18: These babies who are born in the United States.
14: Julie Pouch is the chief strategist for opioid response in Minneapolis, Hennepin County. She says cultural differences can play a role in vulnerability to addiction.
18: They are being raised as third culture kids, but they are now totally surrounded by American culture, and they are being exposed to drugs, alcohol, all this other stuff their parents never knew about.
14: For Deqa, there's a relief that her son survived.
16: So in the end, I decided to change a lot about myself, because these kids nowadays will challenge you. We don't understand each other.
14: But for Maryam, there are only memories and the papers she keeps close beside her. A mother's search for peace that began during Somalia's war continues today in a quiet corner of a Minneapolis home.
2: That report by Bushra Mohammed. Now, remember this? That's Canadian singer Celine Dion representing Switzerland in the 1988 Eurovision Song Contest, which she went on to win. Now there's an opportunity for her to compete again under a Canadian flag, because from next year, Canada will join the Eurovision family. William Lee Adams is a BBC journalist and founder of WeWe Blogs, the world's most followed independent Eurovision channel on YouTube. He explains why Canada, like Australia before it a decade ago, has been allowed to join Eurovision when it's not in Europe.
19: You're absolutely right, but the EBU, the European Broadcasting Union, they would say this is not a contest between countries, it's a contest between broadcasters. So in this competition, admission to the club isn't defined by borders, it's defined by bureaucracy. So if you have a broadcaster that's a paying member, full member of the European Broadcasting Union, and you follow certain rules, you're eligible to participate in the contest. That's why we see Australia competing, for instance. We see Israel, which many people don't consider geographically in Europe. And now we're going to have Canada.
2: Matty McLean is a Eurovision superfan and the host of a podcast called A Canadian in Eurovision.
20: The idea of Canada has always been a country that's trying to prove itself. For decades, for centuries even, we have been put up pretty much right in proximity to America, which tends to dominate a lot of the entertainment industry. Despite that, Canada has actually had quite the musical background, quite the musical legacy, with some of the best artists that never, frankly, leave our borders. And so with this contest coming up, I think it's an amazing opportunity in terms of Canada actually presenting how excellent and how exciting our musical products have been for decades and that just really haven't been seen outside of our specific borders. Eurovision is the biggest entertainment stage in the world, arguably. It is artistic, it is incredible, it is something that gives everything from like micronations all the way up to major players an equal stage and the opportunity to represent themselves for at least 3 minutes with a song. And that opportunity doesn't come around very often. The last country to enter Eurovision and win the first go was Serbia in 2008. And technically, they were part of Serbia and Montenegro the couple of years before and were consistently doing well. So that's not like such a huge surprise. Australia entered, they did consistently well. The second year they entered, they came in second. Our chances of coming in first excellent out the go? I mean, our quality of music is there, so it's possible. And I mean, if I'm some way behind the helm, I have to assume it's going to be better. But apart from that, like, do we stand a chance of winning the first year? Honestly, probably not. But will we do extremely well and better than people expect? Absolutely.
2: Eurovision song superfan Matt McLean. Now to another dramatic contest. Let's get the latest on the Football World Cup. Our reporter Will Chalk has been watching today's matches. And Will, what was a standout game for you?
21: Well, it wasn't just the standout game of the day, actually. I think it was my standout game of the tournament so far, Jeanette. Belgium versus Senegal in Seattle. So I'll try and paint the picture for you. Belgium trailing 2-0 until the 86th minute, so 4 minutes to go. The clock is ticking. Actually, we were watching it in the office and people were muttering that Belgium looked down and out. They'd taken off their best players. But what do we know? 2 goals in 3 minutes, they were level, took things to extra time. Extra time played out. And then with seconds to go until penalties, things ticking away there, Belgium's Youri Tielemans was brought down in the box. A very lengthy VAR check. A penalty is given. Now, Senegal, you might remember, they had the Africa Cup of Nations title taken off them after they stormed off the pitch in protest over a refereeing decision. They did manage to stay on the pitch this time, although defender Pathé Cisse did fall over and lie on the penalty spot for a while, which was a bit odd. Anyway, the penalty was scored. We then played on until the 132nd minute, Belgium held on. Now, given that they were 2-0 down with 4 minutes to go, that is quite an incredible turnaround. Heartbreak again, though, for Senegal.
2: Yes, you really have to feel for them. And there was another late comeback in another match, with England only just managing to defeat the Democratic Republic of Congo.
21: Yeah, and I think the main emotion England fans are feeling right now is relief, because this is a team that is expected, at least here in the UK, to make it pretty far in this tournament. But performances so far haven't really massively inspired confidence. So, you know, we were on paper clear favourites against the DRC, but went behind after 7 minutes, and it stayed that way until 15 minutes before the end. But up steps England's talisman, perhaps the greatest striker in the world right now, Harry Kane. 2 goals from the captain. One of them was an absolute screamer, actually. That was enough to put a nervy England through. Ah, breathe. Relief all round.
22: It's a normal England stressful situation, isn't it? OK? Kane is fantastic in the box, but you've got to get him in the box. We were struggling for 60-odd minutes there. Come on, Harry Kane!
23: We're very lucky, to be honest with you. But we come through in the end. And Mexico City, here we come!
21: They're having fun, aren't they? We should give a quick word to the DRC because they put in a great performance. And remember, this is their first World Cup in 52 years. Until a few weeks ago, they'd never scored a goal or won a point at the World Cup. Tresor Kubadika is a Congolese fan who I actually got in touch with just before the tournament. He's based in the UK. I've been keeping in touch with him. Here's what he had to say.
24: We are very proud of Congo. They were a very good ambassador from the beginning into the end, and we're very proud of them. The only thing we can say, we'll be back. Congo will be back, and we'll be back stronger.
21: That's Tresor Kubadika. Currently going on right now, one of the host nations, USA, are in action against Bosnia-Herzegovina. That is currently goalless.
2: Will, thank you. Will Chalk there with all the latest from the Football World Cup. And that's it from this edition of The Newsroom. Thanks for listening.
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5: BBC News with Moira Alderson. Russia has launched a major overnight attack on the Ukrainian capital using missiles and drones. The mayor of Kyiv said a multi-story residential building had collapsed and urged people to take shelter. The United States has refused to extend a trade pact with Canada and Mexico without further talks. The decision means the agreement, which underpins trillions of dollars in trade, will miss out on an automatic 16-year extension. The authorities in Venezuela say the number of people known to have died in twin earthquakes a week ago has risen to nearly 2,300. About 40,000 people remain unaccounted for. A federal judge in the United States has blocked the Trump administration's plans to restrict mail-in voting ahead of November's midterm elections. The U.S. Postal Service had said it planned to only deliver ballots in states that pass their voter lists to the Department of Homeland Security. The trial has begun in Malta of a businessman suspected of ordering and paying for the murder of a prominent investigative journalist, Daphne Caruana Galizia, nearly 9 years ago. Jürgen Fenech has pleaded not guilty. Researchers have warned that 1.7 million satellites that companies plan to launch in the next few years will have devastating consequences for optical astronomy. They say we may lose our ability to study the universe through telescopes from Earth. Police in New York have arrested two people who climbed to the very top of the Empire State Building. They reportedly got engaged. At the Men's Football World Cup, Belgium have completed a dramatic comeback win to win their knockout match against Senegal. A penalty in the dying minutes of extra time gave them a 3-2 victory. Co-hosts USA are now playing Bosnia-Herzegovina. BBC News.
6: Hello and welcome to Health Check from the BBC. I'm Claudia Hammond and today I'm at the Royal Society in London for their summer science exhibition. Now the idea is for scientists to showcase their findings and its roots date right back to 1778. Now nowadays anyone who's passing can come in, meet scientists, ask them all about their work and play some games. But on Health Check, of course, we're interested in the implications for medicine, as is BBC Health and Science correspondent James Gallagher, who's come with me. How are you, James?
25: Very well, Claudia.
6: Well, James, we'll be diving into the exhibition in a moment, but before we do, I want to ask you about an ongoing situation in the world of global health, the Ebola outbreak in the Democratic Republic of Congo, because the World Health Organization has announced that two clinical trials may be starting as soon as this week in the country after a rise in cases. So, first of all, Can you give us the latest on this outbreak? Where are we with it?
3: Yeah, well, we're at more than 1,200 cases now, 360 deaths, and that death figure will continue to increase, even if there were no more cases. But yes, it's not looking great. The World Health Organization acknowledging that it's not completely on top of this outbreak, that the response is still not meeting the scale and the speed of the outbreak of Ebola. And what was once originally in three health zones has now spread across 35. I mean, the epicenter remains in Ituri province, but there is a sense of geographic spread as well at the moment. So,
6: and is this particular species of Ebola proving especially hard to treat?
3: Yes, because Bundibugyo species of Ebola doesn't have any official licensed drugs for it. So if you were to look at like the Zaire species of Ebola, that's one of the most common species, and that's where all the research has really been taking place. Because Bundibugyo species of Ebola doesn't have any official

0: replicate. The other one is a monoclonal antibody. So it's basically a synthetic version of what your immune system produces in order to respond to an infection. So it's like those antibodies our own immune system makes. This one is called MBP134, a very memorable name. But what's different about this is it should work generically across all types of Ebola species. So it doesn't have to be specific to the Bundibugyo species or to any other particular species of Ebola. It should work against all of them. But it hasn't been properly tested yet, and that's why it needs trials.
1: And that takes me back to COVID as well, this whole idea of testing drugs in the middle of an outbreak, which I suppose is how you have to do it.
0: Well, particularly with Ebola, you can only test these drugs in the middle of an outbreak. You can do some of the really basic stuff. You can test whether they're safe to give to people or if they cause severe adverse reactions by testing them on healthy people. But if you want to know if these drugs save lives, you can only ever test them in the middle of an outbreak.
1: These are treatments, of course. What about the hopes for a vaccine?
0: Yeah, the big difference between a treatment and a vaccine is that the treatment you can only give once someone has already been infected, whereas a vaccine will hopefully prevent people who are at risk from becoming ill in the first place. However, we don't have any vaccines for Bundibugyo species of Ebola for exactly the same reason that we don't have any treatments. So the research is taking place. The vaccines are being designed, but then they need to be tested again in real-world trials in the Democratic Republic of Congo.
1: Yep, so we wait to see what happens. Thanks for that, James. I will catch up with you a bit later on because it is time to dive into the Royal Society summer exhibition. Now, there are dozens of stands here over two floors, but we've selected those covering the medical innovations that we might end up using in the future. Now, during the COVID pandemic, we all got used to testing ourselves using lateral flow tests, where you took a sample from your throat or your nose, you dipped it in a liquid and then poured that liquid onto a strip to see whether one or two lines appeared. Now, these tests rely on tiny particles known as nanoparticles. And over here, a team from University College London is investigating a way of making those tests even more sensitive with the help of salt water. Wincy Kim Tang, your professor of nanomaterials, and Guido Bolognese, your professor of physical chemistry. And Guido, how do lateral flow tests use nanoparticles?
2: Yeah, look, a lateral flow test is like a tiny obstacle course for molecules. You load your sample, and if there is a target molecule, so like a viral protein or a cancer signature protein, it will stick to the antibody attached to the gold nanoparticle. Now, what is an antibody? It's like a biological lock that attacks specifically to your target molecule. So, and then you have this nanoparticle target molecule pair flowing around, and this pair get caught by another antibody at the test line, and this is what makes the line red, colored, and visible. In other words, what the gold nanoparticle is doing is staining the target molecule to make it visible to a naked eye.
1: And so then if you've taken, say, your COVID test, the stripe then shows up, or you get two stripes, you've done your COVID test, and it means that you've got COVID.
2: Because if the target molecule is not there, they won't bind to the test line, and you won't see test line coloring. But there is a problem, which is sensitivity. If you have a too little amount of this target molecule, only a small amount will stick to the test line. And the color is too dim to be seen, which is known as false negative problem.
1: So it might tell you you haven't got a virus, when in fact you have got the virus, but it's not showing up.
2: Exactly.
1: And so we need to know that. And we're used to using them, of course, for, say, COVID tests or for pregnancy tests. But what other diseases are you hoping they could be used for, Tang?
3: This is very, very versatile test. So be it cancer diseases or another infectious disease that's very important for the whole tropical belt in the world, that is dengue. And we really aim to develop the test that is a home test, so very similar like a COVID test. So when the outbreak happening, then people can really do the test at home and no need to go to the hospital. And the advantage of this technique is also for the low and middle income countries, because it's very cheap. So I think Guido got a really fantastic new technology that he developed that doesn't require any fancy electrochemistry lab or any PCR lab, and that is using salt.
1: Yeah, so how's it work? You're using salt water.
2: Yeah, so what we found out is that if you have a salty stream of water next to a less salty one, an electric field is generated spontaneously. Now, as a magnet pulls another object towards it, this electric field can pull

0: electrically charged gold nanoparticles toward it, slowing them down and accumulating them at the boundary between the stream. So in practice, what we did was to set a salty water stream in a lateral flow test that meets then the water already on the test for the particle to slow down and accumulate at the boundary between the tests.
1: That's amazing.
0: So yes. What we did is, to based on this effect, we developed a prototype in our lab that is capable to increase the sensitivity by 5 times. We retain everything that makes a lateral flow test simple, but we just make the chemistry smarter.
1: And all you need is salt. And so are there gold nanoparticles in lateral flow tests?
0: Yes, definitely.
1: You think they'd be expensive?
0: Yeah.
1: Because gold is much more expensive than salt.
0: Yeah, if they're extremely small, means the amount of gold we're losing is extremely small.
1: Oh, so it's an absolutely tiny amount of gold that will do thousands of tests.
0: Yes, it's not the most expensive element in the lateral flow test.
2: Do you know how many particles in 1 mil of the solution?
1: Yes. Oh, in 1 mil? Oh, I don't know. Thousands.
2: Thousand. That 10 to the powers of 14. So
1: oh,
2: that means 10,000
1: billion. 10,000
2: billion. Nanoparticles.
1: Wow.
2: In 1 mil.
1: Wow.
2: So that makes the gold nanoparticle is so inexpensive.
1: I see what you mean. It is
2: yes,
1: the tiniest amount of gold possible. I like the fact that that's not the most expensive thing in the lateral flow test. What's the most expensive thing?
2: Antibodies.
0: Yeah, antibodies, etc. Because they have to be designed specifically for the target molecule you're after.
1: This sounds like a really clever process. When do you think this will be able to be used? When will it be on the market?
0: Yeah, that's the fact. So at the moment, to be clear, we are just developed a proof of concept device. We are still working on it. This is ongoing research. For see this product one day in a pharmacy will be about between 5 and 10 years time, closer to 10 years, I would say, because it's really fundamental discovery we have done, which is applicable to all type of lateral flow tests. That's the beauty of it, because we are addressing a fundamental sensitivity issue that is shared across all type of lateral flow tests.
1: Amazing, amazing. Well, thank you so much, Professors Tang and Bolognese from University College London, and very good luck with it.
0: Thank you very much.
2: Thank you.
1: You are listening to Health Check from the BBC. I'm Claudia Hammond, and today I'm at the Royal Society Summer Science Exhibition in London, catching up on the latest innovations in medicine with the help of BBC Health and Science correspondent James Gallagher. James, it was really intriguing there to hear about how lateral flow tests can be made more sensitive. And we were talking before about Ebola. Are there lateral flow tests for Ebola?
3: There are rapid tests for some species of Ebola, and that's actually one of the big problems in this outbreak. So if this was an outbreak of the Zaire species of Ebola, then they would have known incredibly quickly that that's what it was, because the rapid tests detect that. The problem is they weren't detecting Bundibugyo, which is the current species in this outbreak. So what's now required is a massive recalibration of the rapid tests in order to actually pick up this species, because at the beginning, they were just seeing that it was, you know, it was a fever, it was a hemorrhagic fever, but that does not narrow it down to just being Ebola. So in the earliest stages of this outbreak, doctors didn't really know what was going on.
1: So at the moment, tests need to be sent away to a lab with trained staff to get the results. What kind of difference would it make if there were tests with instant results that were widely available?
3: It makes an incredible difference, because you'll have noticed, if you've been following the figures through the course of this outbreak, at one point the figures seemed to drop by almost two-thirds, and that was because once the testing capacity increased, you actually realised that lots of cases that you thought or suspected were Ebola actually weren't Ebola, because some of those initial symptoms look very similar to lots of other diseases. Early stage Ebola versus early stage malaria can look very similar. So what it allows you to do is ensure that you identify patients with Ebola as early as possible to ensure that they actually get the correct treatment.
1: Thanks, James. Now, on Health Check, you may have heard us discuss bacteriophages before, and these are viruses that can kill bacteria, almost like a kind of alternative antibiotic. And James, I'm sure we stood here this time last year and you had discovered a bacteriophage in your own toilet.
3: Yeah, it was quite a process finding it, because what we had to do was I went to the toilet in the morning, left it to brew, steep
1: That's
3: for several hours.
1: That's not very nice. I don't
3: hours,
1: know if we need to know that.
3: Then collected a sample, washed my hands thoroughly.
1: I'm glad to hear it.
3: Sent it to the laboratory, and they tested it on samples that came from real patients with hard-to-treat infections. So these were urinary tract infections. And they found a phage in there that's been officially designated the Gallagher phage. And because it can kill some of those bacteria that cause urinary tract infections, which is actually pretty incredible when you think that came out of my toilet.
1: Yeah, I think that's something to be really proud of. Well, I'm off to find out about a rather different use for phages, stopping food from spoiling, which can give people food poisoning. In this room, the entire room, which has paintings of the sort of great and good from science in years gone by on the walls, has actually been completely transformed, and it's the digestive system. And so there's this whole series of tunnels, and I'm about to walk under an archway, which is a giant mouth. There are lips and there are teeth coming down, and on the floor there is a big mat with a giant tongue on it. And I've got a piece of chocolate here, a giant piece of chocolate as well, which is about, I don't know, 20 centimetres on each side, I should think. It's a lovely square of chocolate, it's very shiny. I'm going to take that with me through the mouth. I'm going to feed it to this person. Oh, I think they like it. Yes, they go yum yum at the chocolate there. We've gone past the stomach now, and then we get into this other tunnel, and this is a huge tunnel, and it's pink. It's brown on the outside, but it's pink inside, and it's the small intestine. And I'm meeting here Revathi Krishnamurthy, who's a research scientist working at the Quadram Institute of Bioscience in Norwich, which is in the east of England. Would you like to step inside the small intestine with me?
4: Yes.
1: And it's amazing in here. It's pink, and the walls are pink and soft. There's lots of lights. Do you recognize this? Does this look like a large intestine to
4: Yes,
1: you?
4: Yes. This is more the hind part of our intestine.
1: Tell me, Revathi, what exactly is a bacteriophage?
4: Basically, phages, in short, are phages, are specific viruses that kill only bacteria. Even bacteria, in the sense, they have very specific to one particular strain of bacteria, so their interaction of bacteria and bacteriophages are very narrow, so that we can use them in a targeted approach to kill a specific bacteria if it's a pathogen.
1: Now, the uses that you tend to hear about for phages are in tackling the bacteria causing disease in people, but you're looking at the bacteria in the food that people consume. How could phages be used in the food industry?
4: Oh, that's a great question. That's my recent passion, which I've dwelled into. So the recent project which I finished was to understand the virome of infant healthy gut, and also I'm going to investigate certain projects of virome in women with endometriosis. And one of the aspects is keeping the food safer. Food is very important, right? Like from the farm to the fork, we call it. So we could use phages in that way to kill the foodborne pathogens, to keep the foodborne pathogens away from the food itself at different stages when they are processed. So we could use phages at the time of, you know, processing the food itself and in the food processing environment to keep those pathogens away.
1: And which foods are you looking at?
4: This is in green leaves, like spinach mainly. So we could try and use phages to increase the shelf life of the product.
1: And then I guess if the food lasts longer, then that makes more food available for people to
4: yes.
1: eat and,
4: yeah,
1: and
4: it
1: stay
4: also
1: healthy.
4: Reduces the food wastage, which is like economic losses prevented by that.
1: Could it make food safer too and reduce, say, cases of food
4: yes.
1: poisoning?
4: Yes. There are different other projects in our same group where I work. There is one of my colleagues called Hannah who actually is spinning out a company to keep food safe from pathogens, especially the pork and chicken. And there is one more PhD student I closely work with called Eleanor. She actually is looking to keep Listeria away from the food. She's looking for phages against Listeria monocytogenes.
1: Yes, yeah, so serious infection there.
4: Infections. So mainly the people who get affected by that is children and immunocompromised patients, and mainly pregnant women. So that's one of the serious issues that we are trying to tackle.
1: So you'd be deliberately introducing the phages to foods to keep those foods safe and to make them last longer. And I can imagine people wondering whether it's safe to then consume something that's had phages introduced to it.
4: Oh, to answer your question, this is a very good question. Bacteriophages are everywhere, right? They are naturally present this is one of the most abundant entity in the earth. Wherever you have bacteria, including our gut, there are bacteriophages. And we will also screen for those bacteriophages which are really safe. So I think it is safe to use phages.
1: How long do you think it might be before phages are used commonly in the food industry?
4: The easy part is finding phages and making the cocktail, whatever the cocktail you want, whatever the pathogen you want to keep, it's easy to make. The hardest part is actually to, you know, evaluate its safety and then like to also work closely with the regulatory food safety agencies and then to prove that it's safe. So whatever it's going to come to the market, it's not going to be hit before these regulatory approvals. So we are closing towards that. So it's going to take around maybe a decade from now, I would say.
1: Well, very best of luck with your research, Ravathi Krishnamurthy.
4: Thank you, Claudia.
1: Now, we are surrounded by school children who've come to visit the Summer Science Exhibition, and they're enjoying some of the games they can play on the stands here. And I'll need to find James soon because I need a competitor for a game on the final stand I want to visit today, which is on radiotherapy for cancer, driven by laser beams to make it more efficient. And I'm joined here by Dr. Pat Price, who's visiting professor of oncology at Imperial College London. Now, of course, most people have heard of radiotherapy and many listeners may have had it themselves. But how commonly is it used around the world now?
5: Oh, radiotherapy is used, it's needed in half of cancer patients and 4 out of 10 cures. But it's not available around the world. 38 countries don't have any radiotherapy, which is really bad.
1: And what are you looking at that is different from the way that radiotherapy is traditionally done?
5: Well, radiotherapy uses x-rays that are high energy. This one is actually particles. So this is particles that are actually charged, and they can actually hit the DNA of tumour and damage it. And we're looking at how we can make that more effective and more accessible, and there's lots of advantages of it doing it that way.
1: Yeah, what are the advantages? Would it be different for patients?
5: Well, for patients, it is the way that the energy is delivered means we get less radiotherapy to the rest of the body, and it's just very targeted. We also think if we can get the right high energy, it'll do far more damage and so hopefully cure more tumours.
1: And I've read that possibly you could do it just once, like people might be able to have just one treatment, which kind of seems extraordinary.
5: Wouldn't that be great? Yes, because normally we have to give radiotherapy in short bursts every day so that the normal tissue recovers. This way, hopefully we can be so precise, we just give the energy, it does the business. So that'd be great, wouldn't it, for patients?
1: And what would it look like? I mean, do patients still have to be go in a machine and lie down?
5: Yes, radiotherapy is all about getting a patient comfortably in front of a machine that delivers either the x-rays or the ions. And here it will be delivered, hopefully, in a new way of actually sitting up having it. So patients can come in, sit down, have their treatment, and walk out again.
1: So it certainly sounds nicer from the patient's point of view. And how is this different from, say, the proton beam therapy that people sometimes travel hundreds of miles to?
5: Oh, yes. So protons are what we have currently with particles. And there we've got 2 centres in the UK even, and we've got centres internationally. The Americans have been leading on this. But they're not terribly high energy, and they don't produce as much damage as we could do with the other charged particles like carbon and helium. And hopefully now we will get a rare of charged particles, and with this technique hopefully we can get different energies, different doses, how it's given, different time frames, and actually different particles themselves, so we can actually hopefully individualize the tumor, which particle you would like and best for your tumor. So it's kind of next step on from protons.
1: So could you see this replacing traditional radiotherapy one day?
5: We will always need traditional radiotherapy for many things, but it's for those ones where we need much more precision and they're difficult to treat. So hopefully this just will add to our whole remit of treatments we've got.
1: And the big question is always, how long will it be before this kind of treatment might be actually available in different parts of the world as well?
5: Well, we have some basic carbons, ions around the world at 2 or 3 big centres. But the whole point there, you need big colliders and cyclotrons to produce them. So you can only have them a couple of places. This is lasers making them produce in a different way, focused down, so you can sort of miniaturize it, so we could have it in a hospital, which would be great. Now, how long it's going to take depends on how rapidly we can get the funding. Hopefully 10, 15 years, but in the meantime, all the bits we do will help us with our current radiotherapy, how it's going to be developed, how the DNA is damaged. There will be so much to learn along the way. And also the technology for this with the lasers and the plasmas, how we focus it. This will be useful for the semiconductor industry, the defense industry. There is so much physical science and multidisciplinary along the way to produce the good biology as well as a clinical project. So, absolutely fantastic.
1: Now, lasers sound expensive, so in the end, could you see this treatment making any difference to those 38 countries you mentioned that haven't even got radiotherapy?
5: Well, we would see this as an addition to current radiotherapy. It would be one of the armamentarium, but at the moment, those countries wouldn't even think of having this type of thing. So it means that in the future, when they do get their radiotherapy, then they can have access to this as well. But it does make the point, there's been lack of investment and understanding of radiotherapy. It's so curative, and it's so relatively inexpensive, and we need it. We look after the Global Coalition for Radiotherapy. It's estimated that if every patient in the world got access to radiotherapy, we would save 1 million lives a year.
1: Wow.
5: So it's really, really important.
1: And this is an international project, isn't it?
5: There is some great physical science in here, and the multidisciplinary is great. This is a four-nation project here, and we're building this international centre where we can actually have so much collaboration. A lot of the physicists have been working with CERN, and out of CERN, the work with antimatter has actually produced some of the way to make these plasma focusing for the laser beams. So there is so many knock-ons, and our collaborators in America and Germany and France, so important to get this all, the whole world working on these projects.
1: Well, very best of luck with your research on this. Thank you very much, Dr. Pat Price. And before we go, I know you have a game here for visitors to play, so I'm going to find James Gallagher and then talk to your colleague about how to play that, but thank you. Well, I have found James Gallagher again, and he is back with me now. So, James, I've got a little game for us to play, as is traditional, and it involves balloons. So we've got this big tube, and there's lots of balloons around the bottom of it, and there's a laser. And we're here with Ajit, who's also from Imperial College London. So what is this demonstrating that's linked to how the radiotherapy would work?
6: So this balloon popping device, we use a laser to pop balloons. And in the LARA project, we use a laser to fire onto a target to produce the particles that we want to use.
1: So what have you got here in this tube?
6: Yep, so we have a laser light, and we have the option to put in a balloon. And you can put in a balloon of a different colour. And the game is to pick the colour which will pop or not pop.
1: OK. Yeah. James, would you like to go first? Which colour would you like to choose?
3: Shall I choose red?
7: You go for red?
3: Go give red a go.
6: Oh. All right.
1: So the balloon is inside the tube.
6: Yeah.
1: James is pumping, the balloon is getting higher and higher.
6: So,
1: it's getting bigger, it's going under the laser.
6: Yeah.
1: It's going under the laser.
6: Quite a bit of air into the balloon. And we
1: more,
6: have a
1: James,
6: couple
1: more
6: of lenses here, so that's enough. So what we want to do is we want to bring the balloon up to the focal point of the laser.
3: Yeah.
1: Oh, I can
6: and then
1: see
6: we
1: the green light on top of it.
6: Hold the balloon there. Boom!
1: Why is it makes us jump even when we know it's going to happen?
6: Yeah. Absolutely.
1: So why is it that the red balloon is the one that...
6: Because we are using a green laser, if you'd chosen the green balloon looks green because it reflects green light. So it would just reflect the laser light, whereas the red balloon will absorb that. And therefore it absorbs the laser energy and it will pop.
1: Well, thank you very much for that, and very good luck with your research on this.
6: Thank you.
1: Well, thank you so much, James Gallagher, for joining us for Health Check today and guessing the right colour of balloon there. That is it from the Royal Society Summer Exhibition for now. And thanks to the producers, Dan Welsh and Georgia Christie, and our studio engineer today, Jackie Mardram. Now, in a few weeks' time, we'll be recording my other World Service show, The Evidence, and putting your questions on what microplastics are doing to our health to a panel of experts. And we want your questions, so please do send them to us at this email address. the.evidence@bbc.co.uk. I'm Claudia Hammond, and I'll be back with another episode of Health Check at the same time next week. Bye for now.
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11: 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So the approach that Buddhism takes is that, you know, there's this expression about only way out is through.
10: More from my conversation with Pema Chodron after the break.
12: BBC News with Moira Alderson. Multiple explosions have been heard in the Ukrainian capital Kyiv, with the mayor saying the city is under attack from Russian ballistic missiles and drones. Vitaly Klitschko said a nine-story residential building had collapsed in the district of Desnyansky. He said at least 11 people had been injured so far across the city. Mr. Klitschko also said there was a fire on the roof of a hotel. Earlier on Wednesday, President Zelensky said he was cutting short a visit to Dublin because of intelligence reports that Russia was about to launch a massive attack.
13: Today there is very troubling information about yet another preparation for a mass Russian attack. We have intelligence indicating this. And immediately after our press conference, I will be returning to Ukraine with my team as quickly as possible. I urge our people to be especially cautious and take care of themselves.
12: The United States has refused to extend a trade pact with Canada and Mexico without further talks. The trilateral agreement will remain in force even if it isn't renewed by Wednesday's deadline, but it would be subject to annual reviews. Here's Michelle Fleury.
14: President Trump once championed the USMCA, the free trade agreement between the US, Mexico and Canada. He signed it during his first term, but his view has since changed, and now Washington has made it official. The U.S. Trade Representative, Jameson Greer, says the United States will not renew the pact for another 16 years. Now, this decision starts a 10-year countdown. If the three countries can't agree on renewal by then, that's when the USMCA would fall apart.
12: A federal judge in the United States has blocked the Trump administration's plans to restrict mail-in voting across the country ahead of November's midterm elections. From Washington, Hal Griffith has more details.
15: In March, President Trump announced an executive order which tightened the rules on postal voting, demanding that ballots should only be delivered in states that were willing to pass voter lists to the Department of Homeland Security. Court actions ensued, and last week a district judge partially halted the directive. Now a federal judge has ruled the new system would violate the US Postal Service's requirement to take extraordinary measures to ensure ballots are delivered to voters on time. It means the change is unlikely to take place ahead of November's midterm election.
12: The trial has begun in Malta of a businessman suspected of ordering and paying for the murder of a prominent investigative journalist, Daphne Caruana Galizia, nearly 9 years ago. Jorgen Fenech has pleaded not guilty. He was arrested in 2019 on a yacht that was leaving Malta. Ms. Caruana Galizia was killed near her home with a car bomb. Her murder sparked international condemnation and the resignation of Malta's prime minister. BBC News. Venezuela's authorities say the number of people known to have died in the twin earthquakes a week ago has risen to nearly 2,300. As hopes dwindle of finding survivors buried in the rubble, the country's interim president, Delcy Rodriguez, declared 7 days of mourning. About 40,000 people remain unaccounted for. Police in New York have arrested two people who climbed to the very top of the Empire State Building. The pair were seen clinging to the antenna of the skyscraper and unfurling a banner which read, "When the power of love beats the love of power, the world knows peace." The couple are believed to have got engaged as one of them knelt down and they embraced. Researchers have warned that the 1.7 million satellites that companies plan to launch in the next few years will have devastating consequences for optical astronomy. They say that with so many large and extremely bright objects in orbit, we may lose our ability to study the universe through telescopes from Earth. The study by the European Southern Observatory calls for a maximum of 100,000 satellites orbiting Earth. Olivier Hainaut authored the study.
16: If you are in the receiving beam of that satellite, the satellite would look brighter, significantly brighter than the full moon. So to give you an idea, that's a car with full headlights. And that's not only one, but they're planning to send thousands of these. So that would be a complete killer for any observation that needs dark sky.
12: At the Men's Football World Cup, Belgium have completed a dramatic comeback to win their knockout match against Senegal. Two late goals from Belgium took the game into extra time before a penalty in the dying minutes gave them a 3-2 victory. Earlier, England beat the Democratic Republic of Congo 2-1 in their match. That's the latest world news from the BBC.

0: There's this book I love and I go back to and back to called Comfortable with Uncertainty. It's by the Buddhist teacher Pema Chodron, who's also written really, really, really well-known, beloved books like When Things Fall Apart and Welcoming the Unwelcome. But this particular book resonates with me in part because of the title. It has been a real revelation of my own life, how uncomfortable I was with uncertainty. How many places I didn't go, how many things I didn't do, how many conversations I wouldn't have, because I just couldn't control the way they would turn out. And just knowing that, just feeling uncertain, feeling a little afraid, was enough for me to avoid the thing altogether. But you get older and you begin realizing how much there is that you can't avoid. You realize that discomfort is going to come for you whether you want it or not. I think it's easy to go pretty far with the illusion that you can control what is happening around you, that there is some set of decisions you can make or choices you can make. Find the people, the partner, the job, the success, the whatever. They'll keep you safe. And then you keep getting older and you realize it's not going to happen, that things are going to keep falling apart and coming back together and then coming apart again, that there's no stable ground in the end to stand on. And so you have to have some real relationship with uncertainty, with discomfort, with pain, with suffering, with loss. And I've just found Chodron's books and work to be maybe better than anything else for trying to force at least me into some more truthful relationship with that, which is not the illusion that I can make it not happen, or that, you know, with enough meditation or wisdom or anything else, I won't feel it. But actually the recognition that the path to growth and to wisdom is letting yourself feel it. Chodron has a new book out, Another Kind of Freedom, which is on these themes and many others. And it created for me this wonderful and unexpected opportunity to interview somebody from whom I've learned so much. It's a really beautiful conversation. I found it really helpful. I hope you do too. As always, my email, EzraKleinShow@nytimes.com. Pema Chodron, welcome to the show.
1: Thank you.
0: It is such a pleasure to have you here. I want to begin with something you say in your book, Comfortable with Uncertainty, because that book is important to me. And you write there that the central question is not how we avoid uncertainty and fear, but how we relate to discomfort. Mm. Why?
1: I think if you're going to live in this age that we live in, discomfort is an ongoing thread for everybody through everything. And a big theme is how to get rid of it, how to get not be feeling uncomfortable, not be feeling uncertain, how to not feel insecure. So the approach that Buddhism takes is that, you know, there's this expression about only way out is through. Mm-hmm. So that's really the, sort of the idea. And one of the things that I've started saying is get your nervous system used to certain things. If you try to just go about trying to change the outer circumstances, which of course I applaud people that try, but this is more an approach of working with what the outer circumstances trigger in you, and then the work becomes befriending, or it's hard to find exactly the right word, but the idea is that you're not trying to get rid of, you're trying to become intimate with. And this turns out to be completely accurate, that if you approach things and kind of become familiar with what it feels like to feel insecure, let's just start with insecure, is that okay? Mm-hmm. If you become familiar with what it feels like to be insecure, not the storylines particularly around insecurity, but storylines are like triggers. What they trigger is something physical in your body. And so if you can contact that, and actually in working with a lot of people, it doesn't seem very hard to contact, because it's kind of like, if you say like, what are you feeling in your solar plexus? People can go right there. And then what do you say? What does it feel like? And there's some version of contracted and tight is what people usually say. So this doesn't sound all that spiritual or anything, but actually if you can become willing to be there fully and completely with whatever it is you're feeling, with kind of a unconditional, I would say warmth is the word I would use, unconditional warmth towards whatever you're feeling. That seems to be the way, not so much that you get rid of the feeling, but that it all becomes very workable.
0: One word you use sometimes that really helped me is abiding.
1: Abiding.
0: We were talking before this began about how I sometimes have trouble with the verbs here.
1: Yeah, right.
0: Surrendering and letting go. And,
1: right, right.
0: But for me, discomfort, uncertainty, insecurity, they are very, it took time to see this, but they are very physical. They are a contraction in the solar
1: plexus.
0: Definitely,
1: yeah, yeah.
0: And it took a long time to see how reflexively I ran from that.
1: Right.
0: And tried to make the feeling go away.
1: Absolutely, right. That is what people do. You can count on it, really.
0: Tell me about the term befriending the warmth, because there's sort of two stages as I read you to what you're saying here.
1: Yeah.
0: One is the don't run from it.
1: You are
0: going to feel uncomfortable. You are going to have discomfort. That is not an eradicable part of life.
1: Right.
0: But then there's this next move. You sometimes say smile at it, befriend it. I wouldn't say I've quite figured that one out. And maybe I'll use it an example. Like imagine somebody's in a fight with their partner.
1: Yeah.
0: They're angry, they're hurt, they're rehearsing all the things they should have said or all the things they're going to say. Their chest is tight. They can't stop thinking about it.
1: Right.
0: What does it mean to befriend that feeling?
1: Well, first of all, you have to want to. And then the question becomes just, I think it's your question, well, how do I actually do that? So the first thing would be some kind of pause. Through meditation, one of the things you learn to do, it's kind of very basic to meditation, is something that I call letting the storyline go. If you meditate and you have an object of meditation that you keep coming back to, then you begin to experience all your thoughts, storylines, as something that you can interrupt, something that you can come back from, that you don't have to keep following it and keep following it, keep following it. So it's like you see yourself going down a rabbit hole and you decide, no way am I going to go down that rabbit hole. So how do I not go down the rabbit hole? And then you go to your body and you find where in your body you're holding the grievance or the sense of revenge or the sense of regret that you didn't say the right thing. You don't really have to name it, but you say, go to, what are you feeling like right now? What are you feeling? You don't have to say mad or anything like that. What are you feeling? And then find that feeling in your body. So what you find is a contraction, some kind of tightness, a knot almost. And you can ask a person, well, where is it? Some people will say it's all over my body, but usually they'll say like, it's in my solar plexus, it's in my throat, my stomach, wherever, it doesn't really matter. But once you're there, the attitude towards it is not that it's something that needs to be eradicated. The attitude more is that you send, I like to use the word tenderness towards it. You send it unconditional warmth, unconditional tenderness. It's like you're not going to give up on yourself.
0: What if you don't feel unconditional love towards it?
1: If you don't feel unconditional love towards it, not a problem. Then you send the warmth towards, what does it feel like to not have unconditional love? I mean, what does that feel like? And then what would you say that would feel like?
0: To not have unconditional love?
1: Yeah. To feel like you don't qualify for doing this because you can't send unconditional love?
0: Let me try to think through how it feels for me. I think the idea of how it would feel to have unconditional love is so, for a feeling like that.
1: Yes.
0: Is so alien that even trying to describe it is hard, because the water I swim in is wanting certain feelings to go away.
1: Yeah, right.
0: And
1: I
0: am a typical human being. And one thing that I have gotten better at over time has been abiding in those feelings and then recognizing that they will change.
1: Exactly.
0: And that they will change more profoundly if I let them sit there.
1: That's right.
0: But I certainly have not found warmth for them. I've become maybe better at attending to them. Mm-hmm. I think in some places you talk about sometimes noting feelings like that as a bell to pay attention. And I've gotten a little bit better at that. Like I have a physical relationship to uncertainty, which when I feel it, I now feel that is something that I should look at as opposed to try to get rid of.
1: Right.
0: But I have a lot more trouble when people say...
1: Extend unconditional love. What about just a gesture, like touching it with your hand? Mm,
0: that does help me. I do that.
1: You know, in other words, get away from concept and words altogether and just put your hand there. That can be very, very powerful to just do that. And sometimes people just express affection for themselves by, you know, maybe touching the top of their head or I don't want to get too corny with this, but some sort of sense of being okay with yourself.
0: How do you help people? This is such a funny question I have to ask. How do you help people learn to feel what they're feeling in their body? It has taken me many years of therapy and meditation to even realize that I often wasn't feeling what was happening in the body, that I didn't have awareness of it. I was reacting to it. It was there.
1: Right, right.
0: I had a therapist once who was actually one of the people who really helped me work with this. What she realized about me was that the way I would talk about something and the way I would feel about it were very different.
1: Yeah.
0: And she would start telling me when I was talking about something, she'd say, stop, tell me the same thing, but have your hand on your stomach.
1: Tell me
0: the same thing, but have your hand on your heart.
1: Oh, really?
0: And it was a very powerful practice because the feeling would start to come into what I was saying.
1: Yes, okay. So you're saying that for you, the physical gesture is actually very, very important in terms of something.
0: It certainly helped me,
1: Yeah, well, I found this exactly the same thing. And that's where I've come to find out that if people just use gestures, that it helps a lot to sort of soften up the situation, touching the heart or touching where the contraction is. Put your hand where that is. Have a sense of that hand being friendly. And the heart seems to be the one that is the, you know, really gets to people. You know, you could be on the street and then someone, for some reason, they like something you just did or something. They'll just want to do this, touch their hearts. And I find it such a sweet thing, you know, a way to communicate to people you don't know on the street.
0: Why do you think it's so hard to feel what we're feeling?
1: A lot of times it's trauma related, that people close down at a young age around something or other. It's like trying to open up a floodgate, and maybe people are scared, for one thing, you know, to open up that floodgate. And actually, it's not such a great idea to open up a floodgate. It's more a good idea to sort of like put a little hole in it, in a tiny hole, so that the whole thing is a gradual opening.
0: It is still taking me a really long time to realize that what I'm trying to do when I meditate is not to change how I'm feeling.
1: Right.
0: I started meditating because I had and have a fair amount of anxiety and stress.
1: Right,
0: and I started really seriously when I was starting a company. And I was trying to feel differently than I felt.
1: Right.
0: And for years and years and years and years, I was there in a practice of trying to feel differently than I felt. And I do think it is a very subtle and difficult shift. And one I've only begun to recognize needs to be made.
1: Right.
0: To this place of agreement that you're, that how you feel might change, but you're not trying to change it.
1: Right.
0: That you're trying to like, be in a space of accepting how you feel.
1: So I believe you work with Will Kabat-Zinn. Mm-hmm. So one of the big things about why the stress reduction program that his father has, John Kabat-Zinn, one of the premises is he says to people, you just have to give up the idea that this is going to help you in any way. You have to give up the idea that there's like a goal here. We're just going to be mindful of what's happening for itself, for its own
0: self. Such a hard idea to give up.
1: But he must have a lot of success doing it, right? Because it's in all the hospitals and everything. But that is a very important part of it, is you're not trying to improve. And these are people with severe back pains mostly, that no doctors could help. So all the exercises are for themselves alone and not to try to get rid of the things. So I'm sure it's very hard, but let's just say it helps to be introduced to the idea. And people sometimes get kind of fascinated by the idea that there's an alternative to trying to get rid of it. Why? Because they've spent how many ever years they're alive trying to get rid of it and it hasn't helped. So let's try something different.
0: When you're in pain, what do you do, right? Some part of you must not want to feel the pain. What then happens in your mind or body?
1: So I stand up, I stretch, I do physical therapy, things
0: like
1: that.
0: You're not just accepting it and letting the pain be there.
1: No.
0: You are trying to change it too.
1: I'm doing the smart things, you know, or what the doctors recommend. And those things are really helpful. I'm a big PT fan around physical pain. But the attitude is the main thing. So I've given up the idea that maybe it's all going to go away. And I live more with the idea like this is what I'm going to be living with for the rest of my life. So that's a whole different kind of more relaxed attitude about it. You do the physical therapy and things like this. But the attitude is, we might say agreeing, you might say making friends with. But for me, what I catch is when I resist, I don't want. And I can feel that physically. And then I lean in. So,
0: what does lean in mean?
1: I'll give an example. I don't know if it's going to answer your question, but Chogyam Trungpa once gave a talk, and the topic of the talk was collaborating with reality. And he gave the example that I was very familiar with living in Nova Scotia in the wintertime, of walking in the winter when the snow and sleet is coming in your face and it's extremely unpleasant and your whole body is as if you're in the dentist chair. You're just like tensing up. So leaning in means you physically stop resisting what's happening and you're more like relax with it. You sort of relax with it. The thing is that the contrast is so great between resisting and then relaxing that somehow it's not that hard to do because it's so tangible, this resisting thing, because I can feel everything in me is like pushing away, and that's like fruitless. I mean, it's not going to help at all. Whereas when I sort of just let it be what it is and stop tensing against it, then it becomes totally fine.
0: I think about this when I walk home with my kids, you know, half the days of the week I do pickup.
1: Yeah.
0: And I have a 4-year-old and a 7-year-old.
1: Yeah.
0: And we live in New York and it rains.
1: Like and yesterday.
0: When we walk home in the rain, what happens is I'm sitting there trying to not get wet. And they're like, puddles. And they're trying to jump in every puddle. And if they have their rain boots on, that's great. And if they don't, I'm like, don't get your feet wet and you don't get your shoes wet. But I'm often tensed up against getting wet. And I'm going to get wet one way or the other.
1: Right, exactly.
0: And they're playing in the rain. They're collaborating with reality.
1: That's right.
0: And I'm resisting reality. I don't want to get wet. And they're like, there's so much water here. That's so fun.
1: It is a subtle shift mentally, I think. And so for the kids, it's natural. And then somehow we lose it, right? As we get older, it seems like. But then you can kind of go back. You can begin to be more joyful about what's happening. I mean, I just had this experience with the sleet and everything. And I always use this image. So it did feel like I was in a dance with the storm. You know, there was something very joyful about it. Funny. I think that's what it was. It became sort of funny. Like I felt like I was in a New Yorker cartoon or something. But it's more like your kids with the puddle that becomes enjoyable rather than a battle. So struggle is a helpful word, I think. You find yourself struggling and basically you pause and you find your way to not struggle.
0: More from my conversation with Pema Chodron after the break.

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2: This is the Ezra Klein Show. My guest today is a Buddhist nun and writer, Pema Chodron. You have a line that I think is interesting where you say, when we resist change, it's called suffering. And I often find Buddhist teachers make this distinction between suffering and pain.
3: Right.
2: I'd love you to talk a bit about that.
3: Pain is... you put your finger on the burner and there's pain, you pull away. And there's many, many examples, like I have back pain, you know, or whatever it is. So that's pain. That's like direct experience. Then there's suffering, which is all the storylines that we lay on top of it. And I call that unnecessary suffering, actually. In this case, difference, you call it pain and suffering. But suffering in this case is optional because it's based on the storylines you're telling yourself about. Like, I talk to people about back pain, you know, spiritual discussions about back pain. But one of the things is people are curious about how to be with the experience without all the storylines, because they're saying to themselves things like, this is going to get worse and I'm going to be disabled, or I'm not going to be able to do my work because of this, or all sorts of disaster scenarios which are causing them so much suffering. That's optional, that part.
2: I take this as a very important part of, I mean, Buddhism generally, but your teaching in particular, working with this layer of resistance to what's happening. And I struggle with this a tremendous amount, and it's something I'm trying to work on, where I'm in a situation that exists. It's not a situation at this point I can change. I have created the schedule. I'm going to the thing. I'm, you know, I have back pain too. I'm feeling the back pain. But I'm curious, again, in a very sort of physical or tactical way, how you drop that layer. Because for me, the impulse to try to solve every problem or to treat even every moment like a problem to solve or to perfect is very deep and reflexive.
3: Now, would you say, though, is it possible to keep it going if you don't keep feeding it with storyline? Is it dependent on storyline?
2: When you say to keep feeding it, to me, I'm not feeding it. The storyline feeds itself. It takes an enormous amount of mental energy for me to not have worried thoughts feed themselves. I don't want to be thinking about this. I'm not trying to do it.
3: Worried thoughts do feed themselves, absolutely. And part of the book, Another Kind of Freedom, which is that commentary on Trungpa Rinpoche's book, there is this part which may have had a big effect on me, where he talks about there's nothing wrong with, in this case it was negativity, but let's just say nothing wrong with back pain or nothing wrong with worrying about the future. Nothing wrong. But the problem is what he called negative negativity. That's on top of worrying, then there's judgment about worrying. And it goes way down the rabbit hole, right? It would be almost like meditating, getting back to meditation, where you'd say, okay, I'm going to be gently note or aware of my breath going out and coming in. And my intention here is to just, as much as possible, stay fully present with the breath going out and the breath coming in. Nothing forced, just natural breathing. Okay, so then what happens is the worry thought is like a magnet. It's very seductive, like the sirens, you know, calling you. It keeps pulling you off. Fine, that's what happens. So then we just keep coming back to being present with the breath going in and breath going out, and then it pulls you away again. But you're training in noting that you're going off and then coming back. You're training in noting that you're going off and coming back. So you interrupt it, I guess you could say. You just get the hang of what it feels like to not continue with the storyline. You're in a different place with the whole thing because you've stayed so present with what's going on.
2: We've talked so much about the relationship to discomfort.
3: Mm-hmm.
2: What about the relationship to comfort?
3: I love it. Well, this is a really important question. So let's talk about comfort as a comfort zone. That's the expression that people use. Are you familiar with that expression? So everybody needs some time with the comfort zone because your nervous system needs it. Swimming in the ocean, all these things that soothe you, listening to music that you love and all these things. But there's no growth in the comfort zone. Growth happens where it's more uncomfortable. And we call it challenge because it's we've come up against our edge a little bit there. And so you want your edge to expand. In other words, if today your edge is the sidewalk, then by this time next year, you want to be able to walk 5 blocks or something like that.
2: Meditation has been coming in and out of this conversation. And what is the purpose for you of meditation? What are you trying to practice?
3: There could be a lot of answers to that question, but I think of it as a way to get to know yourself deeply, intimately, fearlessly, with an attitude of friendliness. So a person who goes on a meditation retreat, let's say, where you do more hours, and then inevitably things start floating up. Like maybe they think this is all about getting calm and blissful, but then when they go on the meditation retreat, a lot of painful memories, regrets, flashbacks, all kinds of stuff comes up. For instance, I once raised my hand with Chogyam Trungpa Rinpoche, and I said, Rinpoche, you're always talking about making friends with yourself, but I've been meditating now for a couple of years, and I think I'm getting a lot of ammunition and proof that I am a pretty messed up person. And then he said, okay, so move closer to the feeling of messed up. That was his answer. So meditation provides a forum or something like this for you to be able to see yourself very clearly. And then the instruction is to agree with what you're seeing, to not reject what you're seeing.
2: Really, in a way, what we're talking about here, what you're talking about is being willing to
3: clearly. And then the instruction is to agree with what you're seeing, to not reject what you're seeing.
2: Really, in a way, what we're talking about here, what you're talking about, is being willing to feel like that for longer without acting. You have

0: Before acting.
1: Before acting.
0: Yeah, absolutely.
1: And that's been a very important and transformative
0: distinction.
1: Insight for me.
0: Yeah, yeah.
1: And I'd be curious to just hear more from you on this dimension of time in action.
0: Along the lines of what I was just saying, it would mean that you're very patient.
1: Well, just tell me about how you understand patience.
0: It's growing your capacity to hold discomfort. Patience is part of, it would be a necessary tool, I guess you could call it.
1: Do you think that as a general capacity has weakened? And I'm thinking of something you wrote that I think about a lot. You wrote, refraining is very much the method of becoming a dharmic person. It's a quality of not grabbing for entertainment the minute we feel a slight edge of boredom coming on.
0: Yeah.
1: It's a practice of not immediately filling up space just because there's a gap. And we didn't used to have the ability to fill the space of every gap.
0: Yeah.
1: You know, you were sitting in traffic and there wasn't a lot to do. You were in line at the supermarket and there was nothing really to look at. And now we have the world of distraction at our fingertips. We have AirPods in our ears. And so the daily necessity of sitting with boredom even has dissolved.
0: That's so true.
1: And I think it changes us.
0: It's so true, and not for the better, I would say. You know, less in touch with the richness of the world. And sometimes with students, very often these days, I'll really encourage them to one day a week or one morning a week or take an time when they just go offline and go to the grocery store offline, ride on the subway offline. Be there fully for what's happening because you're not engrossed in a movie or a podcast or anything.
1: Let's not get crazy here.
0: And put you out of business, Ezra. But you know how it is. You go on the subway or anywhere and everybody is somewhere else.
1: To just expand that, we were talking earlier off the microphone about one thing I've been trying to do for the last month or so. Is just do nothing on the subway and just be aware of what's happening around me. And it's interesting because a lot of the times I don't really love what's happening around me. It's a rich experience, but it's a boombox. It's, you know, somebody like trying to grab my attention with music I don't really want to be listening to. It's the screeching of the brakes, but there's just a lot going on.
0: Right.
1: And dropping the effort of trying to find exactly the right music or podcast or thing on my Kindle to distract myself in the right way and try to maintain a kind of like a hermetic comfort, it's easier to stop. That's been my big lesson from it. It's not so much that I love every moment on the subway, but I didn't quite notice how much energy I was expending trying to block it all out.
0: Do you feel more relaxed?
1: I do.
0: Yeah.
1: I do it, and particularly then I pick up my kids and I'm more present with them.
0: Yeah, yeah.
1: Because I've just spent the last 35 minutes practicing being present.
0: Right, right.
1: As opposed to practicing finding somewhere my mind would rather be.
0: So it's interesting because I would call that a form of meditation.
1: Mm-hmm.
0: You're just present. It's interesting because we didn't used to have all these devices. You know, I grew up before television even, so. But now that we have the devices, it's very helpful, actually, to feel the contrast. You know, it somehow is richer.
1: More from my conversation with Pema Chodron after the break.

0: At 25 years old, Bones Highland is making a name for himself in the NBA, going up against the greats like Steph Curry and LeBron James. But to get to the league, he had to survive a trauma that took away those closest to him.
1: When I turn around, all the smoke was covering up the whole room. I can't see nothing. When I put my head out the window, they're like, if you jump, we're going to catch you. You have to jump, though. You have to jump.
0: Join me, David Green, for WHYY's Sports in America.
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1: This is the Ezra Klein Show. My guest today is a Buddhist nun and writer, Pema Chodron. You have a lovely line. I think it's a line somebody told you, that meditation is not a vacation from irritation.
2: That's right. That's right. The first time I ever went for meditation instruction, that's what the woman said to me. And then later I saw that it was from Myth of Freedom that Chogyam Trungpa said that. She plagiarized. But anyway, it made a big impression on me, because that's right. Meditation, not a vacation from irritation. It's just another way of saying the same kind of thing, you know. But I have to say, even though I was introduced to this view or this attitude from the day one, took me a lot of years to somehow have it penetrate and get to me, that the path of non-resistance. It was in there, the seed was in there, but it wasn't that I immediately was open to everything that was happening.
1: Narrate that progress for a minute, because I mean, somebody listening to this, here you are, you're a famed nun. And the idea of moving from "I've never meditated" to "whatever you must be experiencing" seems very intimidating. Like, how would you describe the stages your experience of meditation or your relationship to it have gone through?
2: Mm. That's a difficult question to answer, because I've never actually given it a lot of thought. But let me just go back to remembering the first time I was taught to meditate. I could hardly stay with the breath for 2 seconds, you know. But of course, I kept at it, and I did some long meditation practices. We had these month-long meditation practices, and I did that kind of thing. And then what started to happen more was, a very important thing was Trungpa Rinpoche used to talk about something he called the gap. And again, I didn't really know what in the world he was talking about. But he said, you know, it could be possible that at the end of every breath, there's a gap before you breathe back in again. And he even sometimes gave a meditation, like just natural breathing out and then pause, like create a gap and then come back in. So he called that the gap, and it had supposedly very profound, but I didn't have a clue really what he was talking about. And then I was in a meditation retreat, and we had a big fan that was going all the time. And so the hum of the fan became just background noise that was always there. So I was sitting there meditating, doing my practice, and the fan is going, and all of a sudden, it went off for just a second. I said, that's the gap. That's what he's talking about. So then I understood what he meant by gap. He meant there's all this noise, and then suddenly there's silence. It's sort of like being in use the image of being in a sack or something like that, and it's dark, and then there's this little slit, and you suddenly realize, oh, there's a whole big space out there. It's sort of like that. Someone used this example that they were in a room with this teacher in Nepal, and his window was covered with black plastic. And he said, think of that as just all the discursive thoughts, this black plastic. It's just covering over. And then you just make a pinprick in it, and then the light comes through. And that's like, oh, there's a background here to this whole thing.
1: In a breath.
2: So he said that you could, at the end of every breath, you could pause and you could experience that gap.
1: But you're not trying to prefer the gap.
2: You're just trying to discover that, say, if the discursive thoughts and emotions and everything are foreground, there's also a background to the whole thing that you could connect with at any moment. A kind of, you could call it a stillness. You could call it a openness, freshness.
1: I have a question about this.
2: Yeah.
1: Like a pretty, I think a question I really struggle with. When I read his books, when I read your books,
2: yeah,
1: I feel like there's like a shifting back and forth a little bit between this instruction of there is no good, there is no bad. It is not better to have mental chatter. It is not better to have spacious mental quiet. It is not better to see the light coming through the pinhole in the black plastic over the chatter of the mind. It is not better to be looking at the black plastic. There's this non-dualism. Everything is totally fine and in some ways the same because it's all the ground of experience. And maybe it is better.
2: So why don't we even talk about gap then? Because it's there, I guess.
1: But I think I'm asking at the underlying thing that is there. I feel like sometimes there is a conversation about better and worse, or that nothing is better and nothing is worse. And then sometimes something seems to be being described that is better.
2: Yeah, you're absolutely right about that. And well, that's where sense of humor comes in, and an ability to be okay with paradox and ambiguity and things not always being so neat and tidy like that. Because if you know the basic thing, that struggle, polarization, pitting one thing against another, trying to get better, which comes from the place of feeling that you're not good enough to begin with, you know, that as long as you have the idea that we're moving in the direction of you're okay just the way you are. That's a Suzuki Roshi choke. Suzuki Roshi was a Zen master in San Francisco, started the San Francisco Zen Center. And he had this expression. He looked out at the audience, at his students, and he said, "You are all perfect just as you are. And you could use a little work." And it is sort of like that, you know?
1: And how do you understand what he meant?
2: I understand that fundamentally, everybody has this potential for awakening from the sleep of confusion. Let's call it that, you know, kind of glamorous language. But the only way to actually have the confusion lessen is to become familiar, intimate with yourself just as you are, which is a lot of confusion and wild-mindedness and boredom and all those things, you know. And so if you have a view that there's nothing problematic with any of that, then you can also understand that my fundamental nature is basic goodness, but I'm not recognizing that. And so the work is kind of uncovering what's already here. So it is a paradox.
1: Earlier in the conversation, you were talking about unconditional love.
2: Yeah.
1: And what you're saying there, as I was trying to absorb it, made me think of it, that the thing that came to mind is how I feel as a parent.
2: Yeah, that's a good example.
1: I don't want my children to be any different than they are. I want them I in some ways absolutely don't want them to be any different than they are. I love them just the way they are. And also I want them to grow. And there are ways that they can grow, but it doesn't come from a desire to change them. Like I really do. Like I really love them as they are. And I want them to grow and, you know, learn how to do more math and, you know, all the things that you do as a person and put on their own pants.
2: Tie their own shoes.
1: But so they're both there. It was funny. It was the only experience I could come to that had both of those in my head.
2: Yeah, yeah. So it's a good one. You could think of yourself that way. You know, just think of yourself that way. Does that make sense?
1: Yeah, that would be nice.
2: Yeah. You could. You used to be that little, you know.
1: Yeah.
2: But you don't have to think of yourself necessarily as a little kid, but you could think of yourself as fine just as you are, and yet at the same time, let's just say, not wanting to harm people with my speech, not wanting to harm people with my actions, not wanting to be so critical-minded about everything. So it is paradoxical, but the basic view is that there's nothing wrong here.
1: How do you think about the relationship between that kind of, here we're talking about is loving and changing, but the way I want to ask the question is more about the relation between abiding and acting.
2: Mm-hmm.
1: We've talked about abiding in difficult emotions, and I think that a question that comes up for people, and that's come up for me, is, you know, if your partner treats you badly and you think, okay, I'm having these difficult emotions, I'm going to sit here and I'm not going to be reactive and I'm going to, work with the texture of them and drop the storyline and touch the energy of the emotion.
2: Yeah.
1: And yet your therapist would say, well, maybe the story here is important. Maybe, you know, this person is not treating you well. Maybe you're allowing it because you don't love yourself enough. Maybe you, this is not, I'm not giving an example of my own life here. I'm just using it as an example. But there is something about the dropping of storylines that can become, or at least I fear it can become also a way to accept situations that shouldn't be accepted.
2: Yeah, yeah.
1: To deny the responsibility for change.
2: I hear you.
1: How do you think about that?
2: Yeah. Well, one, I frequently get women in abusive relationships. And I always say, get out of there as fast as you can. You know, like one woman stood up and she was saying she described it as an abusive relationship with her husband for many years. And she said, so I try to work with it by just, you know, going to the feelings and all of this. I said, forget about all of that. Just get out of the relationship. She actually wrote to me later, that woman, and said that she had followed that advice and thanked me, you know, thanked me. For some reason, she was willing to just take my word for it. I guess she was probably ready. But she would have been an example of what you're talking about, where she was just using my instructions, but staying there, being beaten, you know? It was crazy, crazy situation.
1: So that's an extreme situation, of course. But so how then do you discern
2: when
1: you should be acting, when you should be taking the storyline seriously versus when you should be abiding, feeling, touching the energy without the storyline?
2: That's a really good question. And this comes up a lot with protesting injustice in various forms. And that conversation I've had with a lot of people, and I always say, you know, I say what they already know, but then we have a discussion about it. And that is that you're not effective if you're caught in strong emotions and you're being carried away by the energy of anger or something like this, that you just can't be effective. First of all, you're not able to communicate. Someone's only going to hear your anger. They're not going to hear your words. And there's no possibility of change. So I say, try to experiment with ways that actually start to communicate to the heart of the people that you're trying to influence for change. Try it when you're angry. Try it when you're not angry. Like, find out for yourself, you know. That's the only way it really lands in the body. So I'm encouraging the people to continue with what they're doing, but not when they're caught up in their kleshas. That's a Tibetan word for strong destructive emotions. And then in that process, they might go to the body, feel what they're feeling, get in touch as a way of being able to then walk through the door and have the conversation that doesn't come from that place. And is actually curious to hear what they have to say and is actually open to hearing what they have to say and isn't controlled by fear. It's a more like a willingness to kind of take a leap, I guess you could say.
1: Let me, as we come to a close here, ask you about a very lovely line in one of your teacher's books. He writes, one's whole practice should be based on the relationship between you and nowness. What does it mean to have a relationship with nowness?
2: Okay, basically that you're present instead of drawn off, and that being present itself can tune you into a bigger perspective on your life. An example might be the difference between being all caught up in your thoughts and going to the window and looking at the sky. And, you know, it's like the astronauts' experiences. They're all out there and they're having these amazing spiritual experiences just because they're seeing the Earth from the perspective of vast space. And earlier astronauts had the same experience. They said, it's just this one Earth. Why can't we just all live on it together? It seems so easy from the perspective of infinity or like that. And then you get back down on Earth and right away all that your habitual patterns and things click in. You're already stuck in struggle and so forth. So in a way, I guess what it means with nowness is that you begin to have more of that big perspective that puts everything in perspective. And then you just go about your life, but all the time you know at the same time that Earth is a little dot and you are nothing in the, you know, really tiny, tiny in the face of this vast universe that just expands forever and does not have an end.
1: If you do this practice in a committed way, I mean, you've done it for many decades. If what it's promising is not an end to pain, if what it's promising is not that you'll always feel radiant joy or equanimity,
2: yeah,
1: what is it promising? What are you trying to achieve, or what is achieved amidst it?
2: Contentment. Being okay with how things unfold, even if it's disturbing. In other words, okay with how things unfold doesn't mean that you wouldn't act, but it does mean that you aren't struggling against what's happening. Contentment so deep because you're not struggling against the unfolding of your life. You're more like letting it unfold and then doing things to fine-tune it or uncover the openness and vastness of your mind and not be all caught up in the smallness of petty grievances and criticisms and likes and dislikes. So somehow then all of that likes and dislikes and everything just have a lot of room to exist. And so there is a sense of less and less separation between you and your experience. And that is has a lot of contentment in it. I would say definitely that I am deeply contented with my life. And I have a very good life, and there's not a lot of horror in it or anything like that. But I do feel it comes from, not from the outer circumstances, but from the meditation practice and working with my mind. And knowing that mind has so much power to make you suffer or to help you stay awake and alive to your life.
1: I think that's a lovely place to end. Pema Chodron, thank you very much.
2: Ezra Klein, thank you very much.
1: This episode of the Ezra Klein Show is produced by Kristen Lin, fact-checking by Michelle Harris. Our senior audio engineer is Jeff Gelb, with additional mixing by Johnny Simon. Our recording engineer is Johnny Simon. Our executive producer is Claire Gordon. The show's production team also includes Annie Galvin, Marie Cassione, Roland Hu, Emma Kelbeck, Jack McCordick, Marina King, and Jan Koble. Original music by Diane Wong, Dan Powell, and Pat McCusker. 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The director of New York Times Opinion Audio is Annie Rose Strasser. 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
7: Anna lives in one of those unassuming buildings peppered throughout Chicago that don't quite look like the homes and apartments surrounding them. These are assisted living facilities.
8: Give me that paw. Stop it. Oh, he's licking me.
7: Anna has been living here with her cat Snowball.
8: He's a Turkish Angora.
7: And a handful of other adults with mental illness for a few years.
8: I turned 21 on a Sunday, so that Friday I emancipated from DCFS. I had no guardian. I knew that I wasn't going to have any more help. I was scared when I was put in my own apartment because I thought that, you know, I was going to end up doing something really bad to myself.
7: Anna's diagnosis is borderline personality disorder, depression, chronic PTSD, and schizoaffective disorder. Since she was 13, she's bounced between dozens of hospitals and nursing homes. Anna has family in Chicago, but none she could turn to for help.
8: Unfortunately, my dad doesn't believe in mental illness, so it's kind of hard to talk to him. He doesn't believe I need medication. He has a thing about throwing my pills in the garbage, and I have to go scavenge hunting after them. It's hard to make him comprehend that I can't help it. He thinks I do it on purpose, so.
7: Anna says her dad didn't believe that her mom's mental illness was legitimate either. Her mom is schizophrenic.
8: Unfortunately, she jumped off a 7-floor building and crushed her legs. She's permanently in a wheelchair bond. So I just learned this last year, but my family kept that from me. Before that, I thought my mom was dead.
7: Her mother is now living in an assisted care facility in Texas. Anna arrived at her facility with the help of Thresholds. Her supplemental security income, or SSI, pays the rent. She's been doing well here, even holding down part-time jobs at Radio Shack and Target. But she wants more.
8: There's people here that's been here 10 years, 13 years, you know, and I don't want to be here the rest of my life, you know?
9: With our state in Illinois, we know that it's increasingly very seriously difficult to get any kind of mental health services if you don't have really good insurance or if you don't have Medicaid.
7: Mark Fagan is the Associate Director of Youth Programs at Thresholds. The nonprofit mental health agency provides treatment and housing. He says even though the law says adulthood starts at 18, insurance and Medicaid coverage don't necessarily follow that marker. So Fagan says that young adults experiencing a mental health condition,
9: they tend to not be able to qualify for those services at exactly the time where they need it the most.
7: Adding to that problem is the fact that the mental health care system is designed for independent adults or for dependent children. And there's not that much out there for those who fall in between.
10: At about age 30 is when young people actually become adults.
7: That's Vanessa Voorhees. She's a researcher who works with young adults at Thresholds.
10: You know, if we think about it, if you think of any other developmental phase across the lifespan, this one is what I find is most interesting is the amount of change. The young people tend to move a lot. They tend to be under a lot of stress because they have to pick college or a career or something, and you can become a parent. Also, young people are most likely to get or to develop serious mental health conditions during this time.
7: Because hormonal changes affect brain development, many disorders don't physiologically show up until these in-between ages. By the time these symptoms are identified, Fagan says,
9: the services that match with them don't follow along. And that's where we get into that, what we call a transition cliff.
11: Now, independence is hard.
7: Corey is 21 years old. He's been diagnosed with schizophrenia and lives with his family in Roscoe Village.
11: My family thought, you know, like it was just like a phase or a funk. It would like go away eventually. But unfortunately, it didn't happen and they decided I need professional help.
7: Corey is lucky to have parents who not only recognized his illness, but who still want him to keep living with them. Because many parents, after years of incredible difficulty raising a child with illness, are overwhelmed to the point of saying, you know what? You're 18. You're on your own.
11: One of my pills was $400. Another was $200.
7: While his family offers emotional support, he says they're not in a position to fully support him financially. Corey's monthly cost of medication comes to nearly $1,000. And like so many navigating insurance bureaucracy, he had a lapse in services.
11: we have Medicaid. And then they sent me a notice in the mail that at 19, they cut me off my insurance, but they never gave me a chance to apply for my own medical card. I didn't have insurance for a month and a half. I had to pay for my medications. I completely broke the bank. I had no money in my account whatsoever.
7: Shannon Garrison is a therapist working with Corey and many other young adults at C4 Chicago. She sees gaps in services like his all the time.
12: I'm still trying to figure out how this process works because there doesn't seem to be rhyme or reason, because I have quite a few clients that have the same mental health diagnosis, the same kind of delays or deficits in functioning, and one has gotten approved for a medical card and has gotten approved for SSI, but a kid in the similar situation can't get either one.
7: With this lack of medication and therapy, Garrison says young adults end up back in the hospital. Or worse.
12: So it actually ends up costing more without these services, because you're going to see a lot higher rates in psychiatric institutions and in, unfortunately, the criminal justice system.
7: Garrison's program lost a $100,000 grant to fund their young adult services, and that's happening to programs like it across the state. They had been teaching scores of struggling youth everything from balancing a checkbook to job readiness. And it's dealing with some of that daily grind that makes life so hard for young adults like Corey.
11: When I'm stressed out, I get under pressure. I do have little breakdowns. I get angry. I cry. If I still went back to school, I'm afraid I couldn't finish, because to this day, I still crack down under pressure.
7: Both Corey and Anna have had it rough, but in a way, they're fortunate because they found help. Studies show that about 1 out of every 5 youth has a diagnosable mental health disorder. And of those, 70% never get treatment. Consider this. If 1 in 5 Chicago public school students had an undiagnosed mental disorder, there would be more than 57,000 ill children without mental health care in this city alone. Corey and Anna's lives illustrate just a few ways this transition age is treacherous. Despite advances in medicine and therapy, immense social stigma of mental health conditions remains immune to science. And considering everything, it's easy to feel hopeless. But Mark Fagan, who we heard from a little while back, says the very instability of this period is where there's actually hope, too.
9: Young adulthood is also a time where we're able to have some pretty serious influence in terms of both their biological structure as well as their social and emotional structure. So even though it's an incredibly difficult time, it also provides us with a lot of opportunity for hope and support and for the ability to create healthy transition along their lifetime.
7: What are your hopes for the future?
8: I want to become a social worker or a therapist. I want to become somebody that helps other people.
11: I don't want to throw my life away. I have dreams for myself.
7: Jennifer Brandel, WBE.

0: When Deborah Hevelin was taken to the hospital in 1993, she was seeing it from a whole new perspective.
1: I went to the emergency room at the same hospital where I had been chief resident. I was really a good physician. Then I come through the ER as a heroin addict. The ER doctor was a friend of mine. I'd worked with her for years, and she just saw me and she just cried, and I was so sick.
0: Deborah had finished medical school in Connecticut and was nearing the end of her residency there when she discovered opiates.
1: Toward the end of my residency, I picked up a pill, Percocet, and something turned on in my brain. It was an extremely powerful event for me because I had felt suddenly like I had found the missing piece, that somehow I was now normal.
0: Deb started calling in false prescriptions, which cost her her medical license, and eventually she escalated to heroin.
1: At this point, I was unemployable. I had been in and out of about 7 detoxes, and I was arrested several times for false prescriptions, calling in false prescriptions, that kind of a thing. That avenue was pretty much closed. So I was in Hartford, and I started buying some heroin on the street. That was really rough because I was, you know, in and out of the projects of Hartford. I don't know if you know Hartford. It's an extremely rough area, very dangerous. It's interesting. You'd think you'd be scared, right? Your brain really starts to believe that you need the substance for survival. It's called hijacking the survival system. So it's like you're starving or you're dying of thirst.
0: Deborah finally got clean, but too late to save her reputation. Here's what I mean. I learned about Deborah from an article in the Cape Cod Times. The story caught my attention because it wasn't just about addiction. It was also about motherhood. Deb says, as a mother who's an addict, she's judged more harshly than any other kind of addict. She says that that shame can lead to relapses.
1: You know, shame and guilt can really keep you sick a long time. I would try to make conversation. People just were not talking to me. People stopped letting my kids play with their kids. At the bus stop, nobody would talk to me. Nobody would talk to my kids. Man, did I get the cold shoulder for years. My husband wanted to move. I said, I'm not doing that. I'm not running from it. It was really awful. And my kids picked up on it, too. And that's what made me the saddest, was that my behaviors related to my illness had somehow injured them.
0: I was drawn to Deborah, mainly because I couldn't understand how she managed to care for her children and for herself. I say that because I've always heard that recovery is an exhausting, full-time job. Deb would have to stay on top of diaper supplies and doctor's appointments, wake up to crying in the night, and run baths and make snacks and dinners, and somehow make time for therapy, support groups, and a job. That's a lot. And throughout all of this, her triggers, things that made her want to use drugs again, lurked everywhere.
1: I still have trouble in pharmacies when I hear the rattle of pills in the back.
0: But Deborah has strategies in place that help her avoid these daily obstacles.
1: Knitting and crocheting, when you still have some withdrawal symptoms and you've got sort of heightened anxiety and restlessness and that kind of thing, is like having something to do with your hands is really helpful. So just Afghan upon Afghan.
0: Deb wasn't alone trying to stay sober. She was married. She says her husband, Bruce, was fixated on getting her healthy.
1: He was desperate to get me clean. It's almost, you know, if he could have gotten me clean himself, he would have done anything to do that. For a while when I was using, Bruce was like the knight in shining armor. He was like the guy that sort of rescued me from the legal things and sort of kind of cleaned up after me all the time. He tried to control the money. He tried to control my movements, you know, to try to sort of keep me under wraps. But you really can't keep an addict under wraps. I mean, it's like trying to manage a forest fire.
0: When the forest fire was finally put out, it had a surprising effect on her relationship.
1: For a while, the marriage worked better when I was sick and then not as well when I was healthy. It was interesting when I stopped using. In some ways, it was harder on him because he was less needed. That took time to resolve because I wasn't going to go get sick again in order to save the marriage. Do you know what I mean?
2: Did you ever think of that?
1: A little bit, yeah.
0: Navigating all the triggers and the relationship issues with her husband was a real challenge. She wasn't always able to stay clean. Eventually, though, she stayed away from drugs for a whole 2.5 years. She felt strong and wanted to move on with her life, take the next step.
1: I did some retraining at the Springfield Bay State Hospital, and then I got my license back. Life was going well.
0: After the birth of her first son, Jackson, she accepted a job at a hospital in Falmouth.
1: And then I started having postpartum depression. When I get depression, I feel like everything sort of slows down. I feel like my body gets really heavy, and simple tasks seem overwhelming. Jackson and I moved to Falmouth. Bruce stayed in Connecticut because he was convinced that I wasn't going to be successful. And that was really hard for me because I needed his support. So here I was in a new town, starting practice again with a 15-month-old baby and no real network yet in Falmouth. And I was in practice for several months, and then I picked up again.
0: Picked up is a phrase used frequently by addicts to say they started using drugs again. Having the baby and the postpartum depression had re-triggered Deborah's use.
1: And I started using a sort of similar pattern with the prescriptions. I used for about 6 months, and I got into trouble, terrible trouble again, and I lost my license again.
0: What Deb was missing in her life at that point is what she now considers essential to sobriety, a community. To be surrounded by other mothers who understand that addiction doesn't go away just because you have a child. In fact, it can sometimes get worse when you do. That's what led her to start a support group for addicted mothers. It means they aren't alone in taking care of their kids, and they finally have somebody to talk to. But mainly, it's an antidote to shame.
1: The thing that I always notice with the moms in the group is that their child will be like 2 or 3 or whatever, having tantrums or something. And every mother in the group will immediately assume that it's because of their using. And one of the powerful things about the group is to say, no, it's not because you're used. It's because they're 3. That's the way, that's normal. So the purpose of the group is to reduce that shame and guilt, open up the conversation. There's a lot of other women who have your same story.
0: She learned the value of women working together on their addictions at a treatment center. A relapse drove her there after the birth of her second son, Sam.
1: So Bruce eventually moved here. I went to treatment. I was lucky enough to get a mother baby bed. And that made a big difference because I don't know if I would have gone into a halfway house if I wasn't able to bring my baby. So Sam and I went there. Jackson was 3 at the time, so he would come to visit.
2: What did you tell him about what was going on?
1: I can't remember exactly what we told him. But I think we told him that mom needed to get some help. But he would come to visit. He loved going there. He would get his nails painted by all the women there. He'd go to preschool with like different colors on every nail.
0: Deb's newest dream is to create a halfway home for addicted mothers. It would help these women stay clean after their treatment and avoid the triggers unique to them.
1: I don't think you can ever get complacent. It's always sort of lurking in the reeds there.
0: In Falmouth, Massachusetts, I'm Justine Theriot.

0: This is Matt Brown, and I'm talking with Jim Brown, my father, about his time as a Peace Corps physical education teacher and coach in Colombia, South America, from 1962 to 1964. You were assigned to a university in Bucaramanga, Colombia, near the border of Venezuela. What were those first few days like when you arrived in country?
1: I remember that first day very clearly. Bob Burks and I, we had been in Bogota with the rest of the group. So we got on a plane, Avianca, and we flew to Bucaramanga. We get off this plane and there's a welcoming committee there. City officials, people from the university where we're gonna work. And at the same time, there were several hundred people behind the fences, waving, cheering, like we were celebrities. And I asked one of the people, I said, how did you get all these people out to visit, to see us like this? He said, oh, they come every Sunday afternoon to watch the planes take off and land. And then later that week, they had a reception for us at a hotel. And it was for Dan Friedman, an English teacher, and Tom Tolman, another English teacher, and for Bob Bergstrom and I from the PE part of the group. So we're talking to these people, small talk kind of stuff. And one of them commented, I don't know how he knew this, that three of us were left-handed. And I nodded and wanted to use my new Spanish, and I agreed with him. And whatever I said didn't come out quite right. The host smiled and changed the subject. And a few minutes later, Dan pulled me aside and said, Jim, I'm pretty sure that you just told these guys we were leftists. So it probably wasn't the message that the Peace Corps had in mind when they sent us to South America to offset the spread of communism, but I had already announced who we were.
0: To that end, is it fair to say that it took a while for all of you to get comfortable speaking Spanish?
1: Taking a while is a little bit of an understatement. There were several in our group who could speak Spanish who were very fluent, but for most of us, it was a work in progress. But even when we made mistakes, and we all made mistakes, Colombians were so nice and understanding and wanted to help, and it helped us get better every day. There were still bumps and speed bumps along the way. Kevin Dixon was in our group. He was a 6'7 guy from Boston who played basketball and baseball at the University of Denver. And he turned out to be a great coach, but Spanish wasn't good, and he would be the first one to tell you that. They sent Kevin to Tunja, which is a city north of Bogota, to conduct a basketball clinic, and a couple hundred people showed up, students, teachers, coaches. And at the end of the clinic, they asked Kevin to come forward and accept a gift and say a few words. He tried to thank them and say that he was embarrassed to be given such a nice gift, but he used a word that sounds in English a lot like embarrassed. It meant something else. Kevin had just announced to the group that he was pregnant.
0: Did that take a second to sink in, or do you think he realized that only years later?
1: Months later, maybe years later, but once the story got out, it spread around the country and it's brought up at every reunion we've ever had.
0: Where'd you live while you were there?
1: For the first couple of months, we lived in a dorm at the university, and then we moved to an apartment. Actually, our boss, our Colombian boss, said they were building this new apartment over a theater not far from the university, and would we be interested in it? So we went and looked. It was $75 a month, split four ways. We had to get permission from the Peace Corps in Bogota because there was a rule that no more than two volunteers could live together in the same place. So we got the okay, we moved in. It had four bedrooms, two baths, hot water on good days, had a kitchen, had a living room, and living over a theater, I went to more movies in 2 years than I lived in Bucaramanga than I've seen the rest of my life. The theater was air conditioned, which was important. So that was one reason. I just would go downstairs to cool off. And they also had subtitles, so it helped me with my Spanish. That's my excuse.
0: What did other volunteers think when they visited your palatial apartment?
1: Unbelieving. I mean, a lot of these people were living in pretty dismal places out in the countryside, and they would come into Bucaramanga to get supplies and come by the apartment, and they were just dumbfounded. At first, they would say, "Did you check this out with the Peace Corps? Do they know about this?" But they liked it, and they ended up staying with us often when they would come into town. So they were jealous, but it worked out okay. And it turned out that all of our people around the country, the PE people and English teachers, were living in similar apartments or hotels or whatever. We were expected to live at the level of whoever we were working with, and that apartment was consistent with that.
0: I grew up in Louisiana. You grew up in Louisiana, and food is a huge part of life and culture in that state. What was it like going from Louisiana to this completely different culture with a completely different kind of food?
1: Well, I knew we weren't in Louisiana anymore. We had breakfast in the apartment. We ate lunch at the cafeteria at the university, but it was every day. This didn't change. Rice, yuca, a little meat, beans, and a Coca-Cola. 2 or 3 pesos, but we just got tired of that. And we made a deal with this Thai restaurant in a hotel to eat one meal a day. I mean, who knew? Bucaramanga, Colombia, 60 years ago, there was a great Thai restaurant. It was like living in New York or Atlanta, someplace like that. So it was great. We kept enough food in the apartment to keep us going. There was a bakery 2 doors down. Yeah, fruits were easy to find and very cheap. You could get papayas, pineapples, bananas. Pineapple cost 10 cents, a dime in U.S. money. So one day we bought a whole stalk of bananas for a buck and change. Thought we were getting a great deal. It didn't occur to us at the time that whole stalk of yellow bananas might get ripe at the same time. So we were against the clock. We were up against the clock from the minute we got out of that market. 7 days, tops, eat a whole stalk of bananas. The numbers just didn't work for us. That was the last time we made that mistake.
0: This is Matt Brown. You've been listening to an interview with Jim Brown, a physical education teacher and coach in Colombia during the Peace Corps' earliest years.
2: 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Leave PRX Remix a message at 615-26-REMIX and tell us a meaningful story.
3: At least as far back as 200 million years ago, cycads grew in abundance. And at the peak of their distribution and diversity, they lived alongside the dinosaurs. These so-called living fossils were a fixture of tropical prehistoric landscapes and have changed little since then. Yet today, they face their greatest threats in poaching, habitat destruction, and climate change. I'm Jennifer Bernstein, CEO and the William C. Steer Senior President at the New York Botanical Garden, and this is Plant People. Today, I'm joined by Dr. Dennis Stevenson, previously our Vice President for Botanical Science here at NYBG and currently the Senior Curator Emeritus Editor at Botanical Review. He is one of the world's top cycad experts, and together we're exploring the storied past and challenging future of these ancient and unique plants. Hi, Dennis. Welcome to Plant People.
4: Oh, I'm glad to be here. Thanks for having me.
3: Well, I'm so glad to talk to you today. It's always fun to speak with you. And we're going to have a great conversation about cycads, and you are the perfect person to have that conversation with. So for listeners who may not be familiar, what exactly are cycads and how do they differ from more common plants like ferns or palms?
4: Well, they're a very ancient lineage, as we pointed out. But it's their growth habit. They tend to be single-stem plants that we don't think of as very branched. And they really look like a cactus with palm leaves.
3: Yeah, that's a good description. So what drew you to focus your research on cycads?
4: Well, that's a very interesting story, actually. My academic grandfather had published on the structure of the growing points of cycads in several papers. And they were always of interest to me. But sometimes things in your career are serendipitous. And after I finished my PhD, I had a postdoc at Harvard University, but I was stationed at Fairchild Tropical Garden in Miami. And they have the best cycad collection in the world. Mm. And I'm going, this is perfect. Yeah. So I think that's what really started it for me.
3: Well, I can see how being at Fairchild, you would be inspired because they have some incredible plants there. And I love that phrase, academic grandfather. Can you explain what that means for our listeners?
4: Yes. My major professor for my PhD, it was his professor, and he was on my PhD committee, my academic grandfather, except he passed. And they were the authors of the primary plant morphology textbook through three or four editions.
3: I've heard other colleagues of ours talk about their forebearers in science in exactly that same way. And I think it's nice because it speaks to the continuity of science and the fact that nothing is ever really fully resolved in one person's career. We're always continuing to broaden our understanding. So it's a nice turn of phrase. So you found them interesting. You found yourself at a place where they were in abundance. What about them has kept you focused for so long?
4: I've gone through various phases in studying them. And the first phase was taking up where my academic grandfather left off in the developmental anatomy or structure of that shoot system. It so happened that simultaneously, a man that I knew as an undergraduate had given a talk at the Ohio Academy of Science meeting, and he was retiring to Fairchild. And he was interested in the reproduction of these plants. And their reproductive cycle is just amazing. There are a few seed plants, actually the only ones, I guess, extant, that have motile male gametes. And they have these sperm cells that are so big, you can see them on the slide with the naked eye. And so then the idea was, well, we have all these living plants there. We could look at them experimentally to see how this system really works. So once I did the anatomy stuff, I then moved into the reproductive side and the pollination biology because nobody knew how they got pollinated, yet they have male plants versus female plants. How does the pollen get over there? And how does the system work? So because there's a native one in Florida, and in the wild areas at the Montgomery Botanical Center, I was able to work out the reproductive cycle of them in some detail. Hmm. Then I went, well, you know, they got these really weird compounds. And one of them is called DMAA, and it's a neurotoxin. It's a non-protein amino acid, to be specific. But the really cool part was we found weevil pollination in these plants and that the weevils were consuming the plant. So we went, whoa, wait a minute. These guys should be dead. But they weren't dead. They were living. So we tried to figure out how did they deal with this BMAA. And it ends up that they actually sequester it in their cocoon cases and make poisonous cocoon cases against their predators.
3: So the pollinators, the weevils, were also eating them?
4: Yep, they eat them and they sequester this BMA, they secrete it out into their cocoon cases. So it doesn't stop them from growing. Any other organism, well, we would just die. There's something called cattle staggers in Australia where the livestock will eat cycad leaves. And it's a neurotoxin. In fact, Oliver Sacks wrote a whole book on them.
3: Right.
4: In Island of the Colorblind.
3: So they sequester it so that the weevils can still pollinate and do what they're doing without dying, but so that they can still procreate.
4: Because the weevils go through their life cycle by copulating on the female cones and then ovipositing on the male cones. So they go through their life cycle inside these plants.
3: Mm. It's amazing all of the strategies that plants have developed. So let's talk a little bit about this description that you often hear about cycads as living fossils. What does that mean? And what do we know about their ancient history alongside dinosaurs?
4: The older I get, the more I identify with living fossils, I must say. It's because of the early fossil record in the early Permian. They remain little changed, but yet they survive the vicissitudes of time. So you've got to say, okay, what's the secret? What's going on in this group of organisms that allow that? Well, there are certain things like the neurotoxins have developed would be a good one. That keeps your predators from munching on you.
3: Yeah.
4: But the time frame is that because from what we know in the fossil record, and it's pretty good, and there's some details in there, it allows us to have a plant that resembles a fossil, but it's still alive, so we can look at its life cycle and how it's functioning in a modern context on how they might compare to the conifers, ginkgo, and then, of course, the flowering plants. So there are lessons to be learned by looking at different organisms. Just as looking at ferns might help me understand cycads.
3: Interesting. So they have this long persistence, and that allows us to understand what strategies they're using. And from that, what do we learn about biodiversity in general? Have we taken that knowledge and applied it in some particular ways?
4: Yes, in a way, because what we've learned from studying extants, we do know the foibles they have. So we know that they were widespread and covered everywhere, and now, of course, they're very restricted. So what are their foibles? Well, one of their foibles was in their reproductive system, because it takes too long to get from one generation to the next. I mean, as fast as you could do to raise a plant from seed to making a cone, and that's under optimum greenhouse conditions, is 5 years. Many of these plants at Fairchild had been there 50 years before they made a cone. Mm-hmm. So not only do you have a long life cycle, which means you can't have a lot of genetic turnover in terms of mutations, but that whole process with the weevils takes almost 2 years. So part of the lesson is gigantism probably doesn't do you any good. Big unbranched plant, giant sperm, huge seeds with all kinds of stored stuff in them, often for naught.
3: Mm-hmm. Yeah, but they've done okay.
4: They're doing okay. And if we leave them alone, they'll continue to do okay.
3: The pods are so fun to see. They're often there in the conservatory.
4: Yes.
3: And I always point them out when I'm there with a visitor because they're amazing. And now I have more information to share about
4: what. If we leave them alone, they'll continue to do okay.
3: The pods are so fun to see. They're often there in the conservatory.
4: Yes.
3: And I always point them out when I'm there with a visitor because they're amazing. And now I have more information to share about why they're so amazing.
4: You know, this tree stump thing that's in that

0: naturally, and why are those environments particularly suitable?
1: One country that does pretty well with them is Australia. And I think it's partially because the Australians haven't destroyed their landscapes in a sense. So I think these plants just survive there. No known herbivores. And then parts of Africa, tropical Africa into Central Africa, where we still have undeveloped mountainous areas, and the plants seem to do well there. And really, it's the same thing in the New World. The odd man out a little bit is our one species in North America that's not a fossil, the Azamia pumila in Florida. And that seems to do well. And I think it does well because they're ones where if you damage them, and they often can make a second branch or two branches. And so they seem to be able to survive that kind of disturbance that goes on. They're underground. That's another secret some of them have used. So fires and desert situations don't damage them.
0: So you said it's not a fossil. Does that mean that this is a later species? It hasn't been around as long?
1: Yeah, they look pretty much the same. But for some reason, we would never put a fossil in a modern genus in the classification. I don't know why, but that's just what we do.
0: Okay, so this is a taxonomical
1: artifact.
0: Yeah,
1: but they look just like them.
0: Okay.
1: You'll get a kick out of this. I even reconstructed a fossil cone once because when you go to the lab and you see those big jars with the pickled things.
0: Yeah.
1: Well, the liquid all dried out and it dried out and it looked identical to a fossil.
0: Okay.
1: So I sent a picture to a paleobotanist and said, look what I found.
0: Did it work?
1: It worked. It did. Okay.
0: So many people are surprised to learn that cycads do still play very important ecological roles. So what benefits do they bring to their ecosystems, these
1: okay,
0: plants?
1: Well, they have these roots called coralloid roots. And what it is, they're ageotrophic. So they grow up towards the surface of the soil. And so they don't, instead of growing down, they grow up.
0: Okay.
1: And they form little masses around the base of the plant. And they have in them a blue-green alga, or cyanobacterium as they're called, mm-hmm. that's a nitrogen fixer.
0: Ah, they come with their own fertilizer.
1: And they also can take a soil and add nitrogen to the area. It's really quite interesting because the other important nitrogen fixers that we know of are the bean family.
0: Mm-hmm.
1: But they use a different bacterium in a different way.
0: Mm.
1: The nitrogen thing was a big thing. Gloria Carusi and I had a couple of grants working on that.
0: Does that mean that they have a role to play in restoration efforts?
1: Partially, but also we want to know how that system works so we can utilize that to our system. So if we can dissect the pathways it uses, et cetera.
0: You can replicate it in other ways.
1: Yes, because there is a nitrogen pathway in the plant, and there's actually a nitrogen pathway in the blue-green algae. When they're living in the cycad, they use a third route.
0: Mm.
1: So this obviously tells us something about making a situation where we could utilize these in crop plants.
0: Hmm.
1: Not to expect the normal situation, but to do it in such a way to utilize the known third route.
0: So a new route for nitrogen fixing that could be applied in crop situations.
1: Exactly.
0: That's very interesting. Conservationists warn that cycads are now among the most endangered plant groups on Earth. What are the main threats that they're facing today?
1: One of them is habitat destruction. The other one is the illegal trade. And I was very involved in that with the IUCN and developing an action plan and actually getting legislations passed to get certain things downlisted, and I'll explain that. So we tried to convince the community, you don't need a big plant. You can watch one grow.
0: Mm-hmm.
1: So we really pushed a downloading seeds. And that's because one person might have a pollen plant in Iowa and someone in England's got the ovulate plant. What are they going to do? So if they can send their pollen over and get seeds, they can then disperse those cultivated seeds and not take from the wild. So
0: is that what you did through the IUCN?
1: We did, yeah, that was one of the things that we did to try to stop. Because there's certain cultures that view a plant in your collection only of value if it's wild collected.
0: Mm.
1: So we had to get past that at the same time.
0: Yeah.
1: Cactus people know the same problem.
0: Yeah, cactus poaching has been a problem for a long time and ramped up actually recently during the pandemic, the demand.
1: Yeah. But the big push we did also, I should mention this one because it's so successful, particularly

0: particularly in Mexico, working with indigenous people. Don't go in the forest and some guy gives you $5 for a $200 plant for him. Go in the forest, harvest the seeds, start a nursery. So we actually got a grant to subsidize the starting of nurseries. They grow the seedlings up and they sell the plants, and there's a continuous renewable income then for the indigenous people.
1: That's a great example of creating a bioeconomy and doing it to a conservation end. So that's terrific. The International Union for the Conservation of Nature, I think it's worth just saying a word about what that organization does. We've talked about it on this podcast before, but this is an organization of conservation practitioners and scientists who identify threatened species, and they will put them on various lists of concern. The Red List is a very notable one. And it sounds like your work with them was about creating frameworks for disrupting the poaching that was happening. I'm interested to know, who's doing the poaching? Is it like a mass market gardener, or who is it that's the end user?
0: It's the same mentality as the cacti or orchid people.
1: Okay.
0: There are people who want to expand their cycad collection and they'll do anything to go get them. Often someone would just fund a trip because they wanted to go somewhere and they could sneak some plants back. But I would go back to your IUCN comment, because I founded the cycad specialist group. And the first thing we did is make a world list of all the cycads. It's available online now. It's been through several reiterations, but we've listed then the threat to each species and given its distribution. And I think the good thing is some things have been downlisted.
1: Meaning that they've gone from the red list.
0: Put on appendix two.
1: Yeah. That's good. That means that the efforts are working.
0: Exactly.
1: Yeah. It's a great organization, and many of our scientists here at NYBG participate in the process that they undertake. And it's an important input to conservation frameworks and to conservation practices all over the world. I mean, we're a collections-based institution. I understand the impulse to collect. And these things are things of beauty, so I can understand the desire to have them, but not at the risk of the plant going extinct. That's not okay.
0: Well, I think cutting one leaf off to make a herbarium specimen is probably fine.
1: Yeah, okay. So there's a range.
0: Yeah, as opposed to digging it up.
1: Yeah. Well, it sounds like there are better alternatives now for people to get these plants if they want them. And watching them grow, I imagine, can be very satisfying for folks. You said that there are species that are being downlisted. Are there places where that's been particularly successful, where wild populations are regenerating or thriving in a way that at one point seemed unlikely?
0: There's a real focus in Mexico, for example. Another area where there's a focus is in South Africa, Australia, and China. Mm-hmm. China's gotten really good about that kind of thing now.
1: Yeah, it's interesting to think about places that are at different stages of development now in the context of the current science and the biodiversity crisis. So much of the development that was happening in the Industrial Revolution was taking place without the benefit of our current understanding about the way that these systems can and cannot regenerate and what happens when we lose species. But today we have a lot more information. So maybe countries are approaching it differently.
0: And I think getting the amateur community to raise plants and seedlings and stuff has also helped.
1: Yeah. Well, this is a way in which the exchange of information as between the scientific community and the avocational hobbyist has improved a lot with the internet. People who are interested in plants and who want to collect them but don't want to do it in a way that's irresponsible have ready access to a lot more information than they once did. So maybe that's helping.
0: Yeah, I believe that's true.
1: It sort of tracks with the growing interest in native plants. It's the other side of the coin. If you're interested in plants in general, then you're thinking about systems, you're thinking about how to support your local biodiversity, and maybe you also are interested in rare plants, but you don't want to be irresponsible about it. So I think it's a good thing for there to be more global awareness about what are the most pressing conservation issues related to cycads right now. It sounds like there's been a lot of progress on the poaching question. What about habitat destruction? That's harder to deal with, isn't it?
0: Yeah. It is. It definitely is. I mean, there are various kinds of examples. If you're in the Amazon area and you flood an area, these guys are not aquatics.
1: Right.
0: They're gone.
1: Yeah.
0: And once you wipe them out in a place like that, to get it back is going to be very, very difficult. So it's various kinds of habitat destructions, because cycads aren't all desert plants. A lot of them are rainforest plants. In South America, there's one epiphytic one we have in the conservatory that's actually only found in the tops of trees in the mountains of Panama. That one is really, really threatened as they keep cutting down for timber and various other usages. Its habitat's going to be gone.
1: You mentioned this idea of you don't know what you're losing when you lose a species because you don't know what you haven't yet understood. Are there potential uses, for example, human uses of these plants that you think we don't fully understand yet, but could be lost? Are there medical applications? I would think with a neurotoxin, there could be.
0: There's been some pursuit of it, but it stopped. But the notion of understanding neurodegeneration, like Oliver wrote about with this BMAA compound as an experimental compound. And we actually, Gloria Carusi and I, actually were using it in that little plant that botanists can grow by the thousands, Arabidopsis or the Thalecrest, the experimental plant, using BMAA on it. And we got some interesting results of what it could do. We passed it off to some neuro people, but they never really picked it up.
1: Mm. Yeah. And so that's a good example, Dennis, because maybe in the moment in time with the available funding, that wasn't something that someone picked up, but that doesn't mean that the inquiry is done. But if the plants are extinct, there's nowhere to go.
0: Nowhere to go.
1: With
0: good
1: it.
0: Point.
1: So an important reason to think about how we protect these plants. So if we have listeners who are interested in cycads, where would you point them to learn more? And where would you point them to help protect these plants?
0: There's a website called the Cycad Pages, which I think is extinct now that Ken Hill died, but it's still available. But there's a new one called the World List of Cycads. There's pictures of every species, where they are, ancillary information, photos of herbarium specimens and field photos, and we're constantly updating them. So there'll be a section on neurotoxicity on those pages. There'll be a section on chromosome numbers. There'll be a section on various topics that deal with them.
1: How many plants do you have at your home, Dennis?
0: Hardly any.
1: Yeah, this is a thing about botanists that is surprising. They don't cultivate plants indoors, really. It's not their thing.
0: Well, Jan goes nuts in our garden.
1: Okay, good.
0: But so yeah, all indoor plants, no, she doesn't want them either, you know?
1: Yeah. Well, Dennis, it's really fun to talk to you always. Thanks for coming to talk to us about cycads here on Plant People.
0: Thank you very much.
1: With hundreds of millions of years of cycad success behind us, it's all the more important that these living fossils survive this difficult time in their history for the benefit of the planet and for future generations. If you'd like to learn more about what you've heard in this episode, check out our show notes at nybg.org.
2: These are mud pots. They look like little volcanoes spitting gray mud. You can only find mud pots in a few places around the country. That's because conditions have to be perfect. You need the right kind of muddy soil. You need geothermal activity to heat up water underground and cracks in the earth where the mud can spurt out of. Put all that together and you might get a little mud pot. We recorded these mud pots near the Salton Sea in Southern California. Each pot's got its own particular personality.

My name is Padraig O'Tuama. I'm a poet from Ireland. And I think that poetry offers the world something that's small enough to carry close to your heart and big enough to carry all the ordinary things that can be encompassed in any one day. On Listening to Your Teacher, Take Attendance by Aimee Nezhukumatathil. Breathe deep, even if it means you wrinkle your nose from the fake lemon antiseptic of the mopped floors and wiped down doorknobs, the freshly soaped necks and armpits. Your teacher means well, even if he butchers your name like he has a bloody sausage casing stuck between his teeth, handprints on his white sloppy apron. And when everyone turns around to check out your face, no need to flush red and warm. Picture all the eyes as if your classroom is one big scallop with its dozens of icy blues, and you will remember that winter your family took you to the China Sea and you sank your face in it to gaze at baby clams and sea stars the size of your outstretched hand. And when all those necks start to crane, try not to forget someone once lathered their bodies, once patted them dry with a fluffy towel after a bath, set out their clothes for the first day of school. Think of their pencil cases from third grade, full of sharp pencils, a pink pearl eraser. Think of their handheld pencil sharpener and its tiny blade.

0: I recognize that every time I've read this poem, I'm thinking back to an experience I had in school. I was in an all-boys school, and I must have been 10, and one of the fellas in the class said, "Padraig's got a weird laugh." And then everybody laughed, and I laughed because that's what you do when people are laughing at you. And, you know, the object of that kind of hostility in a classroom moves. One day it's you, the other day it's somebody else, then it comes back to you, it goes to somebody else. And the strange government that's established between children, and the offence people sometimes take at a new person or a person who has something that makes them stand out, whether that's a privilege or a lack of privilege, something that's in any way different, whether that's a laugh, whether that's the fact that you're a new person in school, there's always going to be the capacity for the classroom to turn on that one person. And there's the need for inner resources to build something up. And so when I read this poem, I think of being that child. And in the Aimee Nzhukumatathil poem, you get this sense that she has come to this like a flexed muscle. She knows what to do because she's schooling herself. Okay, this is what you do. They're all turning around. There's that attention to their necks, and they're looking with their necks, and then their necks craning. And she's thinking, think about their necks. In a certain sense, she's a peer, but then she's imagining them as infants. Somebody patted dry their neck. And so there's these small domestications that she's doing. So she's at once among them, but she's also a little bit older. And then she's also recognizing the violence, the tiny blade. I think that those two final words are extraordinary. A tiny blade. On the one hand, a blade can cut, but she's saying, it's tiny. Don't let this be a big thing. Life is filled with finding oneself in unexpected rooms where you think, everybody here knows something that I don't know yet. People here are more familiar here than I am. And as a result of that, the wisdom of this poem is saying, hold something beautiful in your mind, hold something that reminds you of who you are. And the generosity of this poem is that the reminder of who she is about the ocean, is about a family trip, is about something beautiful, is about wonder, stars, baby clams, something extraordinary, something physical, putting your face into the water, that these are all muscles that the poet is urging the child in this poem, as well as the reader of the poem, to learn how to flex in the middle of finding yourself in unexpected circumstances where other people's hostility might unsettle you and might make you forget who you are. I think this is a very generous poem. I think this poem asks the reader to pay attention to the time when they might feel displaced. And the poem says, this is how I held myself together. Where would you go in your imagination? What's the memory you'd hold on to? What are the circumstances where you will feel displaced? And what are the ways that you need to have something to hold on to, and to hold on to that, particularly in times when it might seem like that's fading away, in order to give yourself a grounding to remember something important? On Listening to Your Teacher, Take Attendance by Aimee Nzhukumatathil. Breathe deep, even if it means you wrinkle your nose from the fake lemon antiseptic of the mopped floors and wiped down doorknobs, the freshly soaped necks and armpits. Your teacher means well, even if he butchers your name like he has a bloody sausage casing stuck between his teeth, handprints on his white sloppy apron. And when everyone turns around to check out your face, no need to flush red and warm. Just picture all the eyes as if your classroom is one big scallop with its dozens of icy blues, and you will remember that winter your family took you to the China Sea and you sank your face in it to gaze at baby clams and sea stars the size of your outstretched hand. And when all those necks start to crane, try not to forget someone once lathered their bodies, once patted them dry with a fluffy towel after a bath, set out their clothes for the first day of school. Think of their pencil cases from third grade, full of sharp pencils, a pink pearl eraser. Think of their handheld pencil sharpener and its tiny blade.
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7: My name is Jake Nichols. As a kid, I grew up in a tenement on 49th Street, Hell's Kitchen. And when the World Trade Center buildings were going up, my dad told me, when those are finished and the race between the two buildings is over, we're going to go up on the top. My dad said these buildings will last for 1,000 years and they'll be here forever.
4: Hundreds of you left your testimony and remembrances, phone messages, music, and small shards of sound. From these calls and from dozens of interviews done by producers across the nation, comes this collection of voices, stories, and sound. We call it a sonic memorial.
8: 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I'm Guy Tozzoli, I'm president of the World Trade Centers Association. Initially, I was the director of the World Trade Center of New York, responsible for planning, designing, and operating and constructing the World Trade Center. We started construction in 1967. The 16 acres of the World Trade Center site was nothing but an old Washington Market. It was over 100 years old. One day, we found a homemade time capsule. So there was this rusty thing, it looked like a torpedo. It had in it two packs of cigars. It had 17 cards in it from a place called the Irish Foundry Works. And the barrister wrote this note. He said, we're about to create this capsule. So all we can say is we're putting our cards in here, and we hope that whoever digs this up will be building a greater marketplace than exists. History repeats itself. The Trade Center was a marketplace, okay? There have been marketplaces for 2,000 years.
4: Stephen Scott and the Bode Piano Ensemble recorded live at the Winter Garden in the World Financial Center on October 25th, 2000. Nearly all the recordings and audio artifacts you'll hear this hour were recorded over the last 70 years at the World Trade Center and surrounding neighborhoods.
9: The past and the present are entangled in the streets and in the neighborhoods of the city. And nowhere is that more powerful than the neighborhood around the World Trade Center. I'm Robert Snyder. I'm a historian who's written and studied New York City over the years. You've got twisty, squirrely network of streets that goes back to Dutch New York. And that's why the streets don't conform to the grid pattern above 14th Street. And they follow old Dutch farmsteads, canals. So you've got this 17th century street layout and 20th century skyscrapers right next to each other. And you've got an 18th century church like St. Paul's, the African-American burial ground. And what we think of now as the World Trade Center neighborhood was a largely maritime neighborhood, wharves going down the west side practically to the Battery. But you could always look around and have a sense of the past by just looking out to the Hudson River and the harbor, where so much of the city's history began, where so many people got their first look at America.
6: Message 15 was received at 12:40 p.m. December 2nd.
10: Good day. My name is Captain Anderson. I know New York City intimately, but mostly from the water. When I first started work in New York, they had just completed the World Trade Center. I have carried passengers around the tip of Manhattan hundreds upon hundreds upon hundreds of times. Gliding through the water on a sailing vessel, the entire crew and passengers lay on the deck as we sail around and we watch the spectacular buildings begin to twinkle with light. There's nothing like it anywhere on the earth. I never became bored of it.
9: Just south of where the World Trade Center stood was a neighborhood of Syrians, Greeks, and Turks. All that started to change with the decline of the harbor and the decline of manufacturing in the city. When the World Trade Center came in, it was partly an attempt to invigorate a neighborhood that seemed to some people to be sort of declining. And the Trade Center overshadowed and sometimes obliterated the kind of neighborhood that had been there before.
6: Message 2 was received at 1:20 p.m. April 10th.
11: My name is Fred Apt. In 1931, I was 14 years old. My uncle brought me a crystal set from Cortlandt Street, Radio Row. After the war in 1946, I began selling radio and electronic parts under the name of Durf Radio. I was located a few blocks north of the Radio Row on Hudson Street. I moved my business to Westchester County when they were going to build the Trade Center. 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
4: Radio Row, 1929. The sound you're hearing comes from an early newsreel shot on Cortlandt Street in Lower Manhattan, the very spot where the World Trade Center came to be.
13: To the Port Authority, the construction of the World Trade Center might have meant growth. But to many of the 300 small businessmen in the 13 blocks to be cleared for the center and its 16-acre plaza, it meant disaster. The little businessmen on Cortlandt Street and the big businessmen who own the Empire State Building have fought for 2 years in and out of court, but apparently to little avail. And although the court battle is still being fought, the construction of the $350 million World Trade Center may have taken another significant step. This is Tom Dunn, Channel 2 News in Lower Manhattan.
14: My father started the first radio store on Cortlandt Street in 1921. So when they started to build the World Trade Center, I said to my father, who was retired by that time, I said, Pop, I said, let's take a ride down to Cortlandt Street. I said, this is going to be your last chance to see the area before it's completely gone. So he said, all right. And he put on a Mackinaw and his normal fedora, and we went down to Cortlandt Street. He didn't say anything at first, and then sort of took a gaze down the whole length of the street and then said, "Wow, it is totally gone." That was about the extent of the conversation. I thought that it would affect him, you know, reminiscing about, I started Radio Row, now Radio Row is a thing of the past. No, it didn't interest him. Hell, he acted like a New Yorker. He took it in stride. Everything changes. Neighborhoods come and go. So, went back to the car and off we went.
6: Message 36 was received at 5:10 p.m. November 30th.
15: My name is Ernie Scott. I'm a piano player, and I performed at Windows on the World from 1996 to spring of 1998. During that time, CNN came and filmed while I was playing, and it was a pan around the bar and the windows. It was just a gorgeous shot. I lost a lot of friends at the center, and I just wish that people can remember those precious moments that they used to come up to the windows.
6: Received at 3:20 p.m. October 22nd.
16: Hi, my name is Robert Olin. I work for Thatcher, Profit & Wood, which was formerly housed on floors 38 through 40 of 2 World Trade Center. About 2 weeks or so before the attack, I happened to videotape in our office touring a little bit of the space. I am commentating about what I see and who's in which office.
17: It's the lovely office that I spend my days and nights in. These are my neighbors, Rev and Tom. This is where we also throw footballs down the hall.
18: Swing me up a little bit higher, Obadiah do.
6: Message
18: swing me up a little bit higher, and I will love
6: February
18: you.
6: 8th.
18: Swing me over.
19: Hello, my name is Lydia Robertson.
18: So I will not fall.
19: My mother died on September 11th on the 97th floor of Tower 1. She was the senior vice president of Marsh McLennan for technology, and she left quite a legacy. She had upwards of 40 foster children in her lifetime. She worked her way up from single mom, unemployed, no education, to getting herself a college degree and putting a great many of us through school, and was a pretty amazing person.
20: My mother, Valerie Joan Hanna, was a daughter of a Texas cattle rancher army man and a Philadelphia socialite. She married rather young. And when I was 5 years old, she left my father. She brought along the 7 foster boys that she'd collected and moved out and started fresh with a high school diploma and a lot of will. She started out as a key punch operator and moved from place to place, always moving up. She hit glass ceiling to glass ceiling, always collecting more foster children. She also worked as a waitress here and there. We went a couple semesters at a private school where they let her do janitorial work at night, which we didn't know about. She put a lot of us through a lot of different schools working that hard. She was big into voting rights, you know, and she didn't care who you were as long as you voted. She was someone who couldn't stand not helping if she could. She worked her way. She was the senior vice president of technology at Marsh. In Tower 1 on the 97th floor when she disappeared.
6: Message 29 was received at 7:30 a.m. Friday.
21: Hello, my name is Eric Milano. I'm calling on behalf of my friend who was killed in the World Trade Center. He was a firefighter. His name is Christopher Pickford. His younger brother and I collaborated to make a compilation tribute CD in Chris's memory, which contains much of Chris's music that he created, and also contains some answering machine messages from him.
22: Spam. I got good news. I'm starting the investigation process for
15: Florida candidate. So I might be a fireman sometime in the near future. Spam, tonight we're going to the studio. I just got this brilliant idea. Me, you, and Bernie, we're going to put in $33 each. We're going to get 2 hours in the studio. And anything more than that, we'll tell Pete we owe him, but we'll just never pay him. You know, maybe we'll get you ripped up into a frenzy, and we'll finish it. That's what I think we should do. Give me a call. I just called your job. I told him I was Mr. Scalady. Mr. Scalady. That's my new name, by the way. I will talk to you. What do you think? I'm going to call Bernie. I know it's probably not going to happen, but, you know, shut up. All right, bye.

Nadine Robinson. I'm a conceptual artist, and I recently completed a piece called Tower Hollers. It's a sound installation that was first realized at the World Trade Center residency program called Worldviews, sponsored by the Lower Manhattan Cultural Council in 1999. Tower Hollers is a mix of elevator music with work songs, hollers and reels, and labor songs from the South. I was inspired by hearing the elevator music going to my studios in the 91st floor. It was sort of, here comes the sun, this like mellow tune. Standing there in the back of the elevator with a maintenance worker, a woman in her uniform, with all the business executives in their suits, I wanted to create this music to soothe the weary worker. It's 455 speaker boxes, which is the number of tenants in the World Trade Center at the time of my residency. Custom-made speaker boxes that were huge structures called Houses of Joy. I have a lot of meanings within the community where I grew up in the Bronx, especially in Jamaican street parties. And it's so important to the working class people in the boroughs in just getting through the day-to-day.

0: 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Más música, más variedad. Este sábado por la tarde en New York City.
1: Message 13 was received at 6:10 p.m. November 29th.
2: In my many years of being in the United States, I often went to Twin Towers to visit friends of mine which worked there. And at nighttime, when everybody was gone, you could hear the Mexican radios or the tape listening as they worked, cleaning the place. Mexican, Central American. This is the guys that clean the place. Guys then do the cooking, the guys then picked out the garbage at that place. Maybe in one of your little remembrance there, you could put in a little bit of that music. Tex-Mex, mostly norteños from Texas. They're the Mexicans that came here and picked up your dirty work. They die with you guys. Help them out. Remember them. Thank you.
1: Message 2 was received at 3:10 p.m. December 4th.
3: Hello, my name is James Burton. My wife and I were married at the Top of the World observation deck on February 14th, 1998. They were looking for 55 couples who wanted to get married at the World Trade Center. 55 couples, 110 people to match with 110 stories of the building.
4: If there was in the background, shoo-doo-doo, such a thing as a wish come true.
5: I am Mrs. Vanessa Johnson.
4: I would wish.
5: He's always singing around the house. That's like our song.
4: Love.
5: I used to come through the World Trade Center every morning on my way to work, and I would take the PATH train of World Trade, and when you come up the escalators, those long escalators in World Trade Center, there was electronic billboard, and it said, get married on top of the world, Valentine's Day. I wrote an essay, emailed it over. By 2 o'clock, I got a response saying, you know, congratulations. I was so happy, and it wasn't until later on in the day that I realized I had to tell John that we were going to get married in 6 days. Whenever we have an argument, he's the one that came up with, whenever we see the World Trade Center, we have to kiss, no matter what. And at first, it was like, man, I'm upset. I don't want to give you a kiss. Sometime we would be somewhere out in Jersey and you'd look up on the turnpike or something and there's a World Trade Center and we're sitting in the car not speaking, ignoring each other. But because we see them now, I have to give them a kiss and then, you know, we kind of laugh. And it was something that put us back on track when we couldn't get on track, you know, on our own.
6: I want to welcome you to the World Trade Center. I'm Judge Frederick Berman. And it's my pleasure to be able to...
7: I'm Judge Frederick Berman. For many years, I've had the pleasure and privilege of performing weddings on Valentine's Day atop the World Trade Center. We did 3 an hour, every 20 minutes. They would put ads in papers around the country and abroad saying, if you are interested in getting married atop the World Trade Center on Valentine's Day, write us a letter and tell us why you would like to do it. The weddings that I actually performed, I have copies of those letters so that I could personalize each of the ceremonies. The top cards are my notes. They met at the World Trade Center 2 years ago. He works in the food and beverage department.
8: My name is Enrique Mejia, and I work in the food and beverage department. I wrote that I just couldn't see myself getting married nowhere else but up here.
9: I was working downstairs as a tour guide. He was working up here. So it's like everything happened here. We got engaged last year about Valentine's. He called me over to the window to see the view, and then he just popped the question. And everybody from the food and beverage came with wine glasses and just started celebrating it.
10: The Port Authority of New York and New Jersey welcomes you to the observation deck of the World Trade Center. We're traveling in a Lotus elevator at a speed of 20 miles per hour.
11: My name is Lou Johnstante. In the early 1980s, I was doing a lot of sound recording in New York City. In October of 1982, I went to the World Trade Center to record. I went up to the observation deck on the top with an elevator full of tourists, and I recorded the taped message we heard as we went up. And then up on the top, I interviewed people from all over the world. The sounds of the different languages seemed important to the sound of the place.
12: Ontzettend hoog, heel modern en.
13: For me now, you know, I can't believe my eyes.
14: C'est énorme, impossible à imaginer.
15: Yes, I come to see from Egypt. What's the civilization of America people?
16: What do you think?
15: I can't think. It's very, very important. It's very good.
13: It's for me, it's something incredible. And unbelievable. When we go back to Egypt, I'm going to say for my friends, I see something like pyramids, you know? Did you hear about pyramids in Egypt?
11: And then I left with another elevator full of tourists. And at the time, I remember thinking, I wish that baby wasn't crying. It's spoiling the recording. But now, today, listening to it, I think it sounds just right.
17: And while you're here, don't miss the New Vista International.
18: My name is Ben Cheer, and I was hired to record some sound for a movie. It involves a scene where Al Pacino takes a long elevator ride in the World Trade Center, you know, discovers this opium den. A team of elevator mechanics were removing the hatch from one of the shorter elevator runs so we could actually record the elevator, but inside the shaft as the elevator was traveling.
19: Yep.
18: And these guys were actually riding on top of the elevator. I remember thinking that with my recordings, how little conversation there is in between recording the takes of the elevator and how disappointed I was that I didn't roll on more of the discussion that was going on in the meantime, getting more memories of the elevator operators and so forth. People created the World Trade Center. There was a masterpiece in engineering and architecture, but like any community or environment or building or office space, it's all about the people, and that's where the memories lie, I think.
19: Yeah, you gotta pick it up a little. There you go.
20: What I'm hoping you'll find from someone is the sound of the revolving doors in the World Trade Center. Always struck me how they beat like heartbeats. There was this thump, thump, thump, thump, thump, thump. This life beat.
21: In the many years that my office was there on the 77th floor of North Tower, one of my great joys was to walk around. Remember, 250,000 people pass through the Trade Center every day.
22: Guy Tozzoli, president of the World Trade Centers Association.
21: Within the World Trade Center of New York, each day, 250,000 people, and many of them were tourists and visitors from other parts of the country, from other parts of the world. And you'd watch them walking through the lobbies, sitting on the plaza in the sun, listening to some of the concerts that we had.
23: It's a little light of mine. I'm gonna let it shine. It's a little light of mine.
22: Odetta, performing at the World Trade Center Plaza on July 27th, 2001.

0: Hillary North worked at the Aon Corporation on the 103rd floor of 2 World Trade Center. Hillary wrote this poem.
1: Okay, the poem is called How My Life Has Changed. I can no longer flirt with Lou. I can no longer dance with Myra. I can no longer eat brownies with Suzanne Y. I can no longer meet the deadline with Mark. I can no longer talk to George about his daughter. I can no longer drink coffee with Rich. I can no longer make a good impression on Chris. I can no longer smile at Paul. I can no longer hold the door open for Tony. I can no longer confide in Lisa. I can no longer complain about Gary. I can no longer work on a project with Donna R. I can no longer get to know Yolanda. I can no longer call the client with Nick. I can no longer contribute to the book drive organized by Karen. I can no longer hang out with Millie. I can no longer give career advice to Suzanne P. I can no longer laugh with Donna G. I can no longer watch Mary Ellen cut through the I can no longer drink beer with Paul. I can no longer have a meeting with Dave W. I can no longer leave a message with Andrea. I can no longer gossip with Anna. I can no longer run into Dave P. at the vending machine. I can no longer call Steve about my computer. I can no longer compliment Lorenzo. I can no longer hear Herman's voice. I can no longer see the incredible view from the 103rd floor. I can no longer take my life for granted.

0: Ben Rubin. A few weeks before September 11th, I went to the World Trade Center to see a concert by Glenn Branca. I think the piece was called Hallucination City. It was a symphony for 100 electric guitars. It was actually the only concert I ever got to see on the plaza of the World Trade Centers. And it started off as this slow build with drums, and gradually the guitar sound grew and grew. For me, the most interesting thing was just to walk on the periphery and listen to the reflections of the sound, and it almost felt like you could hear the shapes of the buildings and the surfaces by listening to the way the drums and guitars echoed off of these huge flat plains in this plaza.
1: For the record, your name and where you were born, how you happened to become an architect.
2: My name is Minoru Yamasaki. I was born in 1912 in Seattle. My parents came to the United States just a few years before I was born.
1: I see.
3: Minoru Yamasaki, the architect who designed the World Trade Center. Interviewed in 1960 by John Peters.
1: What is the case for the World Trade Center then?
2: I think beyond just the fact of getting the people together, the Port Authority wanted to focus attention on world trade. I felt this way about it, that if we're going to build this many square feet, that we shouldn't build a low, uninteresting structure. I didn't think that we were going to go that high, but I thought that we ought to have a quality about it that would interpret the fact that world trade could mean world peace.
1: Uh-huh.
2: It was terribly important. It was just not another office building.
4: Mr. Yamasaki worked in models. He did 50 different schemes. One building, 10 buildings, 12 buildings on the 16-acre site, okay? And I gave him a program, so many feet of office space, 15 million square feet totally. So Yama's working on his model, and he says he liked the Twin Tower scheme. So I said, well, it looks pretty good with the plaza, which is almost the size of Piazza San Marco in Venice. And I say, Yama, does it meet my program? No, he said, it's 2 million feet short. I said, why is that? He said, you can't build a building taller than 80 floors. And I say, Yama, President Kennedy's going to put a man in the moon.
5: I'll tell you what, I have a very queasy feeling in my stomach right now because I'm at, 1,500 feet. There is somebody out there in a tightrope walk between the two towers of the World Trade Center, right at the tippy top.
6: These are the towers of New York's World Trade Center. They are 1,350 feet high. And this morning, a young Frenchman named Philippe Petit, an accomplished aerialist who can't resist heights, walked a tight wire from tower to tower.
7: I love to go the high wire. You're never sure that you will do it, because that's the wind was big, the wire was shaking a lot, you know.
6: Why did you do this?
7: There is no why. Just because when I see a beautiful place to put my wire, I cannot resist.
4: Philippe Petit, he really planned like one would plan a bank heist almost, et cetera. And he showed up in my office and said, I'm a French journalist, and these two people are my assistants. So he came back to see me day after day. Somehow or other, whenever we talked, he constantly got back to the question of how do these buildings move in the wind?
7: I spent actually 9 years of my life organizing secretly this illegal walk. How can I bring 3 tons of equipment in one of the most guarded buildings in America, rig the wire, which usually takes 3 or 4 days, and not get shot and not get caught, and then the wind and the moving buildings.
4: They used an old crossbow, and then he shot the cord across the chasm, as I call it, from one end to the other, and they would attach it to the window washing device.
7: The first step is the one where you unglue yourself from the building and you have decided to play this moment of your life. I could feel the wind. I also could feel the vibration or the breathing of the Twin Towers. Because of the difference of temperature, they breathe, they move, they don't really sway to the human eye. But I can assure you, I remember vividly some kind of vibration at times on my wire as I was dancing and even laying down between those towers.
8: My perception of everything was very strange. I think I was completely in another world, you know. So what I was hearing, I wasn't really hearing like what you hear something, you know. It was more like a feeling of sound. And I did hear in that soup of sound, I did hear boats, you know, sirens of boats, which is beautiful, like people leaving from far away country. And I did hear these crazy sirens, well known in New York, about police and ambulances. And I did hear some kind of wave of sound that I'm sure was the traffic stopping in the crowd.

0: often buildings speak to you. What happens in a tall building is that in the wind, as the building moves, the floor above moves with respect to the floor below. My full name is Leslie E. Robertson. I'm a structural engineer, and I was responsible for the design of the World Trade Center. This cassette tape was one of many that we took during the construction and later occupation of the building. For each cycle of oscillation of the building, you hear two creaking noises. And therefore, if you have a tape of it, you can then measure rather precisely the frequency of oscillation of the building itself. It takes 10 seconds for a World Trade Center to go through one cycle of oscillation.
1: This concludes the recording at the 67th floor Tower A projection room.
2: I just got so into the building, talking about going down 70 feet to bedrock, the sky lobby system that they used, the slurry trench system that they use. I'm Olivia Verazzi-Zdanowitz, and I was a construction guide for the World Trade Center during the summers of 1968, 69, and 1970.
3: My name is Sandy Austin Asbury. I'm an FBI agent here in Pierce, South Dakota. I was a construction guide at the World Trade Center in the summers, 1968, 69, 70. On their lunch hour, people would stand at these fences eating their sandwiches and looking at the unbelievable hole that was going to become the World Trade Center. The guides were a very good public relations move to get some enthusiasm over what this was going to mean to the whole look of Manhattan. We stood out in booths on Church Street that were elevated up a couple steps. We couldn't just stand on a street corner and hand out a pamphlet because we'd get run over by the crowds of people coming out of the subways. So they gave us a little blue and white booth. And I remember this little wizened, weather-faced little carnation seller, and he kind of looked like a Popeye. He would walk up and give each one of us fresh carnations every day. He was one of the first people I thought of when I heard about the Trade Center collapsing.
4: 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You give us 22 minutes, we'll give you the world.
5: Good morning. 64 degrees at 8 o'clock. It's Tuesday, September 11th. I'm Lee Harris. Here's what's happening. It's primary day, and the polls are open in New York City. Voters are deciding among about 250.
4: This is 1010 Winds. You give us 22 minutes, we'll give you the world.
5: Good morning. 64 degrees at 8 o'clock. It's Tuesday, September 11th. I'm Lee Harris. Here's what's happening. It's primary day, and the polls are open in New York City. Voters are deciding among about 250 candidates for mayor, city council.
6: Could be a beautiful day today. Sunshine.

0: blocks down from the World Trade Center. I emerged from the Chambers Street subway when I heard a deafening roar overhead, and I wheeled around, looked up, and saw the first jetliner plow into the Trade Center. I had my tape recorder with me because I was actually going uptown to do an interview later in the day. I turned it on. I raced towards the Twin Towers. We heard this unbelievable sound and looked up and saw that Tower 1 was cracking open.
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0: September 11th at 8:59 a.m.
1: Hey, Beverly, this is Sean. In case you get this message, there's been an explosion in World Trade 1. That's the other building. It looks like a plane struck it. It's on fire at about the 90th floor, and it's horrible. Bye.
0: Received September 11th at 9:02 a.m.
1: Yeah, honey, this is Sean again. Looks like we'll be in this tower for a while. It's secure here. But I'll talk to you later. Bye.
0: End of message.
2: Julia Sweeney sent us this message from her husband, Brian, who is on United Flight 175 from Boston to Los Angeles on Tuesday morning, September 11th.
3: Jules, this is Brian. Listen, on an airplane that's been hijacked, if things don't go well, I'm looking good. I just want you to know I absolutely love you. I want you to do good. So happy to sign. Same to my parents and everybody. And I just totally love you, and I'll see you later. Bye, babe. Hope I call you.
2: Julia sent this note with her tape. These are the words, in case they are hard to understand. Hey, Jules, this is Brian. Listen, I'm on an airplane that's been hijacked. If things don't go well, and it's not looking good, I just want you to know that I absolutely love you. I want you to do good, go have good times. The same to my parents and everybody, and I just totally love you. And I'll see you when you get here. Bye, babe. I hope I call you.
4: I was sitting at my desk on the 77th floor when the plane hit, and my immediate thought was for my son. He was on the 105th floor. And my thought was that he would survive, that the fireman whom I heard on the stairs would be able to rescue him. I'm Herbert Weed. I'm the executive vice president of the World Trade Centers Association. I was there in 1993 on February 26th at 12:18, and the bomb went off in the truck in the basement. It was much worse. I knew it was much worse. It took me 1 hour to get out of the building. I kept thinking, he's 28 floors above me. I got out of 10 to 10. The building didn't collapse to 10:28. He's in the same building working for Cantor. My son had no chance. Everybody in Cantor died, 658 people. Nobody above the 92nd floor lived in the World Trade Center, in the North Tower. He was born on May 18th, 1976. He would have been 26 years old. What I hear all the time is my son.
5: All right, where's Todd? All right, Todd. So now let's make a toast to the two happiest people.

0: people in the world, Heather and Jordan. It seems like just yesterday, Jordan, we were outside in front of our house playing basketball. We never did get to play for long, though, because one of us would always get loud and curse, and then Dad would yell at us and make us come inside.
1: We decided, my wife and I, that we were going to set up a foundation because he had a problem as a child. He suffered from panic attacks. So we want to help any child that has a psychological difficulty. My church has asked me, they want to make a plaque for my son. And they asked me the other day if it's all right to put the World Trade Center on the plaque. And I said, no. I love those buildings. I work there. It just becomes very hard for me personally. And yet, I'm part of an association that promotes the concept of World Trade Centers. That's what I do. And I believe in that concept, because the concept is completely opposite what these people did on that day. I'm from Lebanese background. I'm from the Middle East. My family's from the Middle East. I had so much hatred for these people, and I found it was consuming me. It really was not good for me to have so much hatred. The only answer is, if you can make some good out of an evil, help somebody else, maybe you'll have a little peace.

0: a prayer service at the Atlantic Mosque in Brooklyn.
1: I've been here since 1980, mm-hmm. in this area, one of the oldest.
0: What's your home country?
1: Egypt. Egypt. One of the members of the mosque, and also I have my business in the middle of the block here. One of my friends who died, he used to work in security in World Trade Center, and this is our loss too. It's our loss too. We should be united, Muslim, Christian, Jew, Hindu. We're all of us supposed to be united to overcome and rebuild our city again.

0: Message 22 was received at 2 p.m. December 3rd.
1: Hello, my name is Colin Travers. A friend brought my attention to this Sonic Memorial you guys are putting together. And actually, a friend of mine, Eric Miner, and myself created in the 2 weeks following the 11th a World Trade Center dedication piece. It's basically a hip-hop using samples from MSNBC, some films, as well as basically scratching in different samples from records. I definitely would like to contribute to this because I know we poured our hearts into it and it definitely meant a lot to us. Let's never forgive

0: No matter how good a job we do at mending fences and trying to bring peace to the world, we're going to have to live with a segment of the world that's extremely angry with the United States and with other parts of the world, and we're going to have to live with that for a very long time. The people who did this had lived in our midst. They'd seen our lawns and our kids and knew a lot about us and still carried a hatred that's deep enough so that they would give their lives. I was the chief engineer. I headed the design of the structural system for the building. I do wake up with the thoughts in my head. But we cannot possibly close the doors on all the targets. We cannot make the planes or the buildings suitable to resist these events. I'm not a believer in hardening buildings, and I think it's a wrong way to think about life.
1: Message 29 was received at 7:30 a.m. Friday.
2: This is Beverly Eckert. My husband, Sean Rooney, was killed on September 11th at the World Trade Center. My story about sound starts this February when Sean turned 50. My sister made a special CD for him. I gave her a list of songs that I thought were either Sean's favorite songs or were part of the story of his life. We met when we were 16, and being together with somebody that long, you know what songs they like. And the tape starts out with Come Softly, and it starts out with bum bum bum ba do a be do be do da da da ba do a be do be do. And I remember when we first played it for Sean, you know, when he got the CD, and, you know, it was just the smile on his face when he heard that song. And there's several songs on there, Theme from a Summer Place and Town Without Pity. When Sean and I were 16, of course, nobody thought it could possibly last. So the adults of the world gave us quite a hard time. And we were right, because we stayed together for 34 years. And You Made Me So Very Happy, that has special meaning to me, because I did get to say goodbye to Sean on the phone just before the building collapsed, and I did tell him that he made me so very happy.
3: My name is Nikki Stern. My husband of 11 years, Jim Fattorti, was killed at the World Trade Center on September 11th.
4: I got a lot of grief books early on. I think people were trying to figure out what to do to help me. And all of the grief books marked stages. Okay, first you're going to be numb, then you're going to be mad, then you're going to be this. It completely doesn't work that way. All five emotions and three others you didn't even know existed hit you all at once. And then there's a lull where you can almost function, and so you do that. And then another tidal wave comes and hits you. The widows in particular, we always talk about, does this make sense, or is anybody else besides me feeling this way? Or, I laughed today, is it okay that I laughed? I am always going to be faced with the sight of the towers. We're all just going to keep seeing. It's going to be in the history books. That has to go into a mental picture along with my discussions with the medical examiner's office. And all of that has to be put together in a picture book and stored somewhere. I don't know where yet.
5: I'm Kenneth T. Jackson. I'm a professor of history at Columbia University and the director of the New York Historical Society. There's an assumption that no matter whatever happens to the 16 acres of the World Trade Center, there will be a memorial or a monument to the 3,000 people who lost their lives there. 100 and more years ago, that was never an assumption that somehow you'd build a monument or memorial to people. Even battlefields, Waterloo, Gettysburg, were not immediately transformed into places of veneration and respect. Before the World Trade Center collapsed, the worst tragedy in New York history was the burning of an excursion ship called the General Slocum, which was filled with women and children. It's a little over 1,100 people in June of 1904 when it caught fire on the East River. What are the memorials to the General Slocum? Well, there's a little kind of unimpressive monument in Tompkins Square Park, or the Triangle Shirtwaist Fire, which is one of America's best-known tragedies, where 146 mostly Italian and Jewish young women, mostly between the ages of 15 and 25, perished. One day jumping from the windows of the building, which is important to American history because it led to changes in factory laws around the country. You couldn't lock people in when they were at work. But what do we remember about the Triangle Shirtwaist? There's a plaque, and it's maybe 2 feet by 2 feet on the side of a building, and that's it. And what's ironic is that 100 years ago, when they didn't think in terms of these group memorials, but they did sanctify death in yet another way, in that cemeteries and visiting cemeteries were really an important event, and whole families went, and they felt that they were communing with not only the dead person, but with God, and then also with nature. Now in our time, when we don't go to cemeteries anymore, and cemeteries are really isolated and almost scary places because they're so empty, but now we're drawn toward these kind of public memorials, whether it's the Vietnam Memorial in Washington or, you know, something else. One of the things from both the World Trade Center and the neighborhood before the World Trade Center reminds us to do is look around us now. Look around at the old stores, the little stores, the big stores. You know, remember what you see. I think it reminds us that we need to treasure the people we know. We need to treasure the neighborhood we live in. All the relationships, everything that's important. Look at it, remember it. Try to follow the way because nothing is forever.
1: 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Message 1 was received at

0: The Sonic Memorial was written and produced by the Kitchen Sisters, Davia Nelson and Nikki Silva, with Ben Shapiro, in collaboration with a gathering of radio producers, listeners, archivists, historians, New Yorkers, among others. Mixed by Jim McKee. Producer Jay Allison, curator of the Sonic Memorial phone line, and NPR's Jackie Leiden also contributed to the narration. The Sonic Memorial project team includes Jamie York, Laura Folger, Joe Richman, Eleanor Ostrinsky, Alana Berkowitz, Grace Key Heifetz, Sue Johnson, Vanessa Bertozzi, Britta Fromm, Allison Cornyn. Further contributors include Dave Isay, Stacey Abramson, Andy Lancet, Jad Abumrad, Marianne McCune, Beth Fertig, Tara Anderson, Kathy Brew, John Schaefer, Art Silverman, Mary Beth Bowen, Manoli Weatherell, Crystal Smith, Steve Dima, Samara Freemark, and the countless individuals and institutions who contributed to this memorial. Special mention goes to Ann Pasternak and Creative Time, author Angus Cress Gillespie, Joanne Wallace and KQED, Robert Krolwich and Deborah Amos, American Zoetrope, Rick Madden, and the community of public radio stations who helped bring these sounds and stories to air. 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This is Paul Auster. August 4th, 2011. The effect of 9/11, I think, for someone who lives in New York and for someone who writes books, whether fiction or nonfiction, is indelible. Because if you mean to write about New York as it is today, then you must take into account what happened 10 years ago. It's unavoidable. The following is a passage from my book, Winter Journal. 31 years of traveling within your own city, on average two or three times a week, which would add up to several thousand trips, many of them underground by subway, but many others back and forth across the Brooklyn Bridge in cars and taxis. 1,000 crossings, 2,000 crossings, 5,000 crossings. It is impossible to know how many. It was always the crossing from Brooklyn to Manhattan that you preferred. The anticipation of reaching the exact point where you could simultaneously see the Statue of Liberty in the harbor to your left and the downtown skyline looming in front of you. The immense buildings that would suddenly jump into sight. Among them, the towers, of course. The unbeautiful towers that gradually became a familiar part of the landscape. And even though you have continued to cross the bridge two or three times a week in the 9.5 years since then, the journey is no longer the same. The dead are still there, and the towers are there as well, pulsating in memory, still present as an empty hole in the sky. The Sonic Memorial Special. Distributed by NPR and PRX, the Public Radio Exchange.
1: One morning I heard the people on the news talking about a football game that they called the Super Bowl that had been played the day before. I called my friend Julian and asked him if he'd watched it, and he said he had. When I asked him what happened, I was not surprised to hear him say that he fell asleep. This is good. What else is television for? I'm Robert Skoglund in Tents Harbor, Maine.

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3: BBC News with Govinda Gill. Officials in the Ukrainian capital say a major Russian missile and drone attack has killed at least 13 people. Residential buildings, a hotel and an ambulance station were hit overnight. The head of Kyiv's military administration accused Moscow of deliberately targeting civilians. Health officials in Gaza say 15,000 people with war injuries or life-threatening diseases cannot access the treatment they need, and 300 have died while waiting for medical evacuation. Patients must pass multiple security checks, including from Israel, before they're allowed to leave the territory. Rescuers are trying to save a Venezuelan man who was found alive in the rubble after last week's twin earthquakes. Hernan Gil is trapped under the ruins of a shopping centre in Katia Lamar. A dozen young Afghans who tried to reach Europe in January have told the BBC they were abused by Turkish border guards. The men and boys say they were left stranded in freezing temperatures near the Iranian border. Turkey said its guards followed international laws. The United States says the Chinese e-commerce giant Alibaba and its US-based payment processor have agreed to pay $600 million to resolve allegations they failed to prevent illegal drug sales. These included banned pharmaceuticals and chemicals. Five people in central Japan have been treated in hospital after a man sprayed anti-bear repellent inside a post office, causing chaos. The man, reported to be a foreign national, apologised and said it was an accident. The co-hosts of the Men's World Cup, the United States, have reached the last 16 with a 2-0 win over Bosnia-Herzegovina. But the US lost their star striker, Folarin Balogun, to a red card. BBC News.
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5: In this half hour, we'll bring you the latest on overnight Russian attacks in Ukraine and speak to a Ukrainian politician. We'll also hear from Gaza, where at least 300 people are reported to have died waiting for medical evacuation.
4: And News Today's Isaac Bannon is in LA following all the World Cup action and keeping an eye on other sports too. So we're going to go live to Wimbledon. We welcome your messages on anything you hear. You can send them by WhatsApp or text to +44 77 86 20 50 85.
5: We start with news this morning that Russia launched a ferocious attack on Ukraine's capital, Kyiv, and other cities with missiles and drones overnight, killing at least 13 people and injuring more than 20. Children are among the significant number of casualties, according to the head of Kyiv's military administration. This was the sound of Kyiv last night as it faced that Russian missile and drone barrage.

0: high street or shopping mall anywhere you are in the world, rather than being a go-to for if you're serious about your sport, if you want some new trainers to play tennis, as Michelle was talking about the great tennis players they've sponsored, or to play basketball with your mates, or perhaps some new football boots that perhaps you weren't thinking of the company in that way. You weren't thinking of its great links to its great star talent in the pro athlete division. You were thinking, they sell cool trainers in my local shopping mall, perhaps cheaper than anybody else, and I want to wear them when I go out with my mates. And so trying to move back from that, I suppose, being a sort of mid-market fashion brand to be more of a, well, this is a high-end sports brand that also happens to do cool stuff because you like the kind of athletes that we work with.
1: You're listening to Business Daily here on the BBC World Service. We're asking the question, can Nike become cool once again? Now, if you are a big sporting company like Nike, big sporting events like the Men's Football World Cup, we'll use the word soccer because we do have Michelle with us as well, should be an important moment.
2: The kid's ready, I'm ready.
3: Guys, what are you doing?
1: We touched on this at the beginning.
0: It's like a film, isn't it?
1: It's a little bit, isn't it? Go on, tell us who's in it.
0: Well, there's every footballer that's sponsored by Nike that you can think of. Erling Haaland, Kylian Mbappe, all those kind of people. But then also, like, non-footballers. Channing Tatum, as Michelle was saying a minute ago, the American actor, spends a lot of time sat next to Erling Haaland in the advert. ASAP Rocky, the singer, is in there. Kim Kardashian makes an appearance at some point. I'm not quite sure what she's doing. She's sort of watching on.
1: Let us ask, then, that ad, lots of big stars in it, football stars, entertainment stars. Is it working? Is Nike having a good World Cup? Are they having a France-style World Cup at the moment, Will?
0: Well, it helps that they make France's shirt, doesn't it?
1: It's a nice shirt. I like it.
0: And particularly the away one. The mint one's nice. And they make the Norway one, as we were saying, with Erling Haaland as well. So, yeah, they're having it. But it looks like they're in a downhill race. The two big kind of companies, Adidas and Nike, again, with Argentina and Spain, made by Adidas, and perhaps France, and maybe you'd say Portugal or Brazil on the other side, made by Nike. But it's just a huge, huge moment, isn't it? These kind of ones for getting people, you know, it's a lot of it, unfortunately, for you guys with kids. It's a lot of it is about selling it to small people. Boots for the new season here in Europe when you come back up again.
4: I must
0: all
4: have
0: that kind
4: every
0: of stuff.
4: Jersey in every colourway.
0: Exactly.
4: Yes,
0: whilst, you know, the adverts are fun, there's a serious bit too. It's a massive, massive shop window, the World Cup, for these brands. And that's why they spend like tens of millions of dollars, literally between the two of them, well over $100 million that they've spent on their campaigns just for this World Cup of, what, 6 weeks or so?
4: I mean, look, I think that's what Elliot Hill would certainly say. Well, he'd agree with you. But that being said, how successful is it? I don't know. There's been a couple of embarrassing moments. Mm-hmm. You know, talking of the jerseys or the shirts, whatever, you know, when they first started with the kit in March, fans were complaining there was a mysterious bulge in the way the shirt was designed. Then now we've got, you know, ahead of a crucial US game coming up, complaints that there aren't enough supply, and fans are irate, saying, look, you've had 4 years to prepare for this event. What do you mean you've run out of shirts? So these things can work in your favour, but they can also work against you if fans are upset by how things are going.
1: So here we are. We started this conversation by talking about the challenges facing Nike. I think it struck me as we've had this conversation, what Nike needs to do is to become cool again. How does it do that? And do you both think it's going to be able to do that?
0: Well, that's the massive issue, isn't it? When you want to sell lots of things, most things that are cool, right, are kind of counterculture. They're niche. It's very difficult to be cool and mass market, and yet your shareholders would like you to sell lots of that thing. And I think they've really struggled with that, don't you think, Michelle? The balancing of that.
4: I mean, you were talking about Michael Jordan earlier. You know, it was a disruptor at the time. They invented a special sneaker for him. You know, it got turned into a movie, Air. You know, it's this idea of being a disruptor, a rule breaker. It's very hard to be a rule breaker when you are the biggest shoe seller, sportswear shoe seller in the world.
1: Well, let us see. I suppose one of the things here, to be honest, is this is still a brand that sells 26 pairs of shoes every single second. Is they've set the bar so high. So what is success for them is a lot higher. higher than it is for many other companies. What is cool? That is a different question, a difficult one to answer. Thank you to Will. Thank you to Michelle. Now, I'm off to India for a couple of weeks. It's going to be Will and Michelle guiding you through every Thursday here on Business Daily.
5: BBC World Service and now Witness History with me, Stefania Gotzer. I'm taking you back to the 1940s, when a Mexican immigrant in the United States set out to create the country's first radio station designed to broadcast only in Spanish. 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The station's named KCOR, and behind it, we find Raúl Cortés, a Mexican immigrant in his early 40s.
6: My father just had primary education, but he had big dreams, and his dreams came true.
5: This is Irma Cortés Nicolás, Raúl's youngest daughter.
6: He was a founder of the Spanish radio in the United States, and then founder of the television station.
5: But let's not get ahead of ourselves. Creating a foreign language radio station was challenging enough. We'll hear this story from two people. Irma, who recorded this interview with the Voces Oral History Center a few years before she died, and her youngest son, who I spoke to.
7: I'm Guillermo Nicolás, the grandson of Raúl Cortés. My grandfather was born into a family of eight, seven brothers, including himself, and a sister. Their father was very tough, and at age 13, 14, 15 at the latest, he would send each boy out into the world.
6: He had a little wagon, and he sold fresh eggs, fresh vegetables. At those days, it was not as expensive to live, but my grandparents told me he had to have a better job to be able to get my mother to marry him. So then what he did was he crossed the border. No papers, just as Mexicans, and they came here, and they were recognized then and allowed to live here.
5: Raúl built quite a varied resume.
7: My grandfather was a reporter for La Prensa. He also worked as a window dresser, and then he would go and work as a promoter. He would bring bands and groups to play at the Buckhorn Saloon.
5: And he kept adding new roles. He became an airtime broker. He could buy blocks of time on local stations for a flat fee, and he could then resell time slots to performers and advertisers.
7: He got his start by doing whatever he needed to do to raise money, to then go and rent airtime on a local English language radio station, and he would produce perhaps an hour of Spanish language entertainment and news. And it just was such a huge success, and it was so desperately needed by the community.
5: He did so well that he decided 1 hour wasn't enough. He needed a whole station. So he applied for a license at the U.S. Federal Communications Commission, the FCC.
8: The United States of America was suddenly and deliberately attacked by naval and air forces of the Empire of Japan.
5: With World War II unfolding, authorities across the U.S. were cautious about non-English radio. Raúl had to argue his initiative could actually help win support for the war among Mexican Americans. Still, he didn't get his license until 1946, once the war was over. He began broadcasting, but money remained a challenge.
6: It was fun. Los días de las madres, las serenatas.
5: As Irma explains here, serenatas or serenades were a source of income. People would pay to dedicate songs and greetings to their lovers on Valentine's Day and their mothers on Mother's Day. But it wasn't enough.
7: His station was 1350 on the dial, so way down the dial, and you had to look for it. They faced a lot of racism, a lot of bigotry, a lot of challenges in trying to get the station actually open. And then, of course, they faced the problem of the advertising, because without money, there is no business.
9: Pepsi Cola hits the spot. 12
5: full
9: ounces, that's a lot.
5: But Raul had a few tricks up his sleeve. One of them was to ask his audience to send labels of the products they used, like soaps or drinks, back to the manufacturers on KCOR's behalf.
9: A great new discovery, Airwick, Airwick.
7: In those days, the rating systems didn't even rate us. We didn't even count. One of the ways my grandfather was able to prove that he had a big listenership was to have them send these labels, and they were flooded with them. It was terrific.
5: Another trick was to display his charm, and he'd spare no money in doing it.
7: So he went to New York, and he knocked on every advertising agency's door. They had all dismissed him. They didn't know any Spanish speakers. They certainly didn't, you know who he was. And he was coming from a city from Texas, and it was one radio station. And so he invited these guys to El Morocco. He had never been there. He just knew it was very popular. He went down to the club. And the maitre d' was a gentleman of Puerto Rican descent, a Spanish speaker, and he gave him $100, which in that time was a lot of money. And he told him, I need a VIP table. I need you to greet us like I've been here many times, and I'm one of your best clients. And they get there that night, puts on his tuxedo, and walks in with these advertising agency guys. And the gentleman greets him like he'd been there 1,000 times, takes them to the best table, champagne everywhere. And the next day, they were so impressed that they bought advertising on this little station in San Antonio, Texas. So he sold national advertising, which then made him very wealthy, and he was able to then build the other radio stations.
5: But running KCOR wasn't only about money. Once he was successful, Raul used his influence to support civil rights movements and court cases related to Mexican Americans. In fact, he was president of the League of United Latin American Citizens twice.
6: We used to go from San Antonio to New Braunfels to Seguin to all these little towns, German towns, where they discriminated the Mexicans. We had a very bad experience that we stopped at a restaurant in New Braunfels then, and they wouldn't allow my mother or my sister because they had darker skin than I did, and then my father. As Mexican Americans, we were discriminated, and this is why my father took it very serious about the Spanish radio and television to educate our own people. They should defend themselves, and the airwaves are ours.
5: That was Irma Cortés Nicolás, the daughter of Raúl Cortés, who was the founder of KCOR, the first Spanish language radio in the U.S. He also went on to create the country's first TV network in Spanish. But as his grandson says,
7: that was another big fight that we can save for another time.
5: That was Guillermo Nicolás speaking to me, Stefania Gotzer, for Witness History.
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12: Hello, I'm Dr. Sally LePage, and you're about to hear a tale of murder, cheating, and selfish behaviour on the BBC World Service. But we're not talking about people, because our bodies are filled with bacteria. And what these most ancient of microbes get up to will surprise you.
13: It was always thought that because they're so primitive and simple seeming, that they could not have the wherewithal to do anything except act as loners, these asocial loners. And so now what we know is that nothing could be further from the truth.
12: Whether it's working together for the common good, killing family members, or an act of explosive self-sacrifice, I'll be highlighting some of the complex dramas happening right under our noses. So join me, Dr. Sally LePage, with the documentary on the social lives of bacteria on the BBC World Service, all after the latest news.
14: BBC News with Govinda Gill. Ukraine says at least 17 people have been killed in a massive Russian missile and drone attack on Kyiv. Residential buildings, a hotel and an ambulance station were hit overnight. City authorities accused Moscow of targeting civilians. Russia says the attack was in retaliation for Ukrainian strikes on civilian infrastructure. Sarah Rainsford is in Kyiv.
15: I'm standing now where one, if not two, according to locals, of those Russian missiles hit. This is a big block of flats, 9 floors high, and the whole end section of it has been completely destroyed, smashed to smithereens. There are big diggers trying to pick through the giant heaps of concrete because officials here are saying at least 6 people are still missing, and I can see some very upset looking people sitting on the bench near me here, a man in tears, and I suspect that some of their relatives are among the missing.
14: Police in northeastern Thailand say an 11-year-old boy stole his parents' pickup truck and crashed into a group of pilgrim monks, killing 8 and injuring 13. Here's our Global Affairs reporter, Sasha Schlichter.
16: Pictures and footage shared online show saffron robes scattered by the roadside and a wrecked vehicle. The group of around 35 Buddhist monks were walking along a motorway while on a pilgrimage in Mukda Khan district, near the border with Vietnam. Police said the 11-year-old boy had taken his parents' pickup truck without permission before losing control of the vehicle and crashing into the monks. They've asked his parents to come in so they can determine who's responsible for the child's care in order to proceed with the investigation.
14: Health officials in Gaza say 15,000 people with war injuries or life-threatening diseases cannot access the treatment they need, and 300 have died while waiting for medical evacuation. Pat Griffith is a spokesperson for the International Committee of the Red Cross in Jerusalem. He says Israel is still restricting the delivery of some medical supplies to Gaza.
17: It runs the full range from gauze, dressing, painkillers, all the way up to advanced medical equipment like CT scans, x-rays. People who need regular kidney dialysis treatment, where you have circumstances where hospitals are now rationing that treatment.
14: Israel said it had approved every request for medicine submitted by international aid organisations. The health official estimates come as Palestinians and Israelis mark 1,000 days of conflict since the war, since Hamas launched its attack on October the 7th, 2023. Hundreds of rescuers are trying to save a Venezuelan man who was found alive in the rubble after last week's twin earthquakes. Hernan Kiel is trapped under the ruins of a shopping centre where he worked as a security guard in the coastal city of Catia-la-Mar. Rescuers have managed to give him water, but say it may take many hours to extract him. World News from the BBC. Officials in Ivory Coast say at least 59 people have died in recent flooding caused by heavy rains. A government spokesperson says search and rescue operations are ongoing in the worst affected areas, warning the death toll could rise. The eldest granddaughter of Nelson Mandela has told the BBC that ongoing anti-migrant protests in South Africa reflect the pain and frustration of many citizens experiencing poverty and inequality. Indaleka Mandela said there were legitimate concerns about illegal immigration and criminality that needed to be acknowledged and addressed legally. But she cautioned against the threat of violence and xenophobia.
18: South Africans, we must not allow frustration to become hatred. South Africa was built on values of dignity, justice and reconciliation, and we cannot allow hardships we face to diminish that, our shared humanity.
14: More than 900 people were arrested during a nationwide protest against illegal immigration on Tuesday. Tens of thousands of migrants have already left the country, many facilitated by the South African government. The Catholic Church has expelled six bishops from an ultra-conservative breakaway group in Switzerland. The decree by the Vatican comes a day after the Society of St. Pius X consecrated four new bishops, defying a plea from Pope Leo not to do so. The Vatican decree said any lay believers who formally supported the group would also be excommunicated. The co-hosts of the Men's Football World Cup, the United States, have reached the last 16 with a 2-0 win over Bosnia-Herzegovina. It was a convincing victory for the US despite losing one of their goal scorers, Florin Bulligan, to a red card. Earlier, Belgium came back from two goals down to win a dramatic game against Senegal in extra time, and England narrowly avoided an upset against the Democratic Republic of Congo, winning 2-1. BBC News.
19: Hello, I'm Dr. Sally LePage, and this is the documentary from the BBC World Service. I'm a biologist and have spent many years of my life studying tiny fruit flies in the lab. But recently, within the scientific community, there's been a lot of buzz about the social behaviours of much smaller creatures, bacteria. Bacteria are everywhere. They live among us and inside us, and although made up of a single cell, they behave in all sorts of surprising ways, from killing family members to blowing themselves up for the collective good.
20: We have these incredible examples of almost time travel.
21: You might get certain members in the population that actually become cheaters.
22: It's a bacterial warfare on their feet every single second.
13: They change what behaviors they carry out based on whether they're around friends or enemies.
19: Understanding the behavior of these microbes helps scientists fight disease, and later I'll be visiting a lab at the forefront of this battle. Prepare yourself for a weird microscopic world and the social lives of bacteria. Just like human beings, bacteria are capable of a whole range of unusual and often contradictory behaviors. Unlike us, they split themselves in two to reproduce and have a lifespan ranging anywhere from 12 minutes to millions of years. But they often have a very particular set of skills. One of their more social ones was discovered only relatively recently. Professor Bonnie Bassler from Princeton University in the United States.
13: Bacteria have been known for 500 years. And for 470 of those years, it was always thought that because they're so primitive and simple seeming, these itty bitty, puny, single celled organisms, that they could not have the wherewithal to do anything except act as loners, these asocial loners. Now, what we know over the last 30 years is that nothing could be further from the truth. They have the capacity to communicate, their words are chemical. They can count their numbers, and they can recognize when they have the right number of cells in the vicinity. If they all do something together, like an army, like a team, they can accomplish tasks that they could never accomplish as individuals because they're inconsequential as single cells. So this process of communicating and orchestrating collective behavior, we call it quorum sensing. Not only can they tell that there are other cells around, they can actually tell something about who those cells are. So what they can do is they can tell whether they're surrounded by friend or foe, kin or non-kin, and then they change what behaviors they carry out based on whether they're around friends or enemies. And so that to me sounds very human too, right? Like we do different things when we're surrounded by our friends and our family than we do when we're surrounded by our enemies.
19: It's amazing to think that these
0: bacteria not only have social lives, but that they can cooperate as well. Do they only cooperate with their own species, or do they ever talk and cooperate with different species?
13: The latter. They cooperate with other species because they get more bang for their buck that way. So, for example, you know, in the morning, you have this goop on your teeth, right? And you brush it off. That's called a biofilm. There are 600 species of bacteria in that biofilm on your teeth every morning. You brush it off. The next morning, it's back, and the organization is the same. The first bacteria that get on there have the capacity to stick to your teeth, but they don't have all the enzymes needed to degrade molecules that help them to flourish. So the first set of bacteria do jobs A, B, and C. The next set do D, E, and F. The third set do G, H, I. But then together, the entire community flourishes because each of them does different jobs, but they rely on each other the same way we do in cities, where there's the banker and the grocer and the librarian. The whole community flourishes because we get the benefit of one another's work.
0: It's coordinated behavior. Joe Fothergill is a professor of medical microbiology and director of the Microbiome Innovation Centre at the UK's University of Liverpool.
21: You might want to think about people living in a commune where their actions are for collective good, or maybe like a group chat where you're communicating with one another and then all deciding to do something, maybe like a flash mob, and then you take everyone by surprise. That's actually really beneficial because it means that in the context of infection, you can kind of be quite quiet and under the radar while you're building up those numbers. And then all of a sudden, you make yourself known when there's enough of you to maybe win that fight with the immune system and establish you there. What I find really fascinating is that there are really complex dynamics even within that population. You might get certain members in the population that actually become cheaters. They switch off their ability to make that molecule, make that signal, but they can still benefit from everyone else making it. It reminds me of people lurking in the group chats. They might not be contributing, but they're still benefiting from all the others contributing. Joe studies a bacteria called Pseudomonas aeruginosa, which is found everywhere from soil and water to jet fuel. She describes it as an opportunist because it is so good at causing infections, such as in the lung for those with cystic fibrosis. It's effective both as a solo agent and a team player, but unfortunately for us, effective means making us ill and resisting antibiotics. Its group behaviour, however, combines Lord of the Rings with Game of Thrones and, assuming you have the stomach for it, is magically inventive. Its special skill set includes a strong defensive outer membrane. It's like a shield that protects it. When we think about other bacteria, and one you may have heard of is E. coli, its Pseudomonas aeruginosa shield is 10 times stronger than that. So you can really consider it to be this hero superbug with this super shield on the outside that makes it very, very difficult for things to get in. Another way that it can resist antibiotics is that it has pumps, and they can either start or they can start working faster when it detects that antibiotics are there.
2: And that's all things that it can do on its own. Is there any strength in numbers?
21: Absolutely. It can live as a biofilm. And what that means is that it sticks to any sort of surface or component in the lung. It starts building up its numbers and starts covering itself in this sort of gloopy, sticky, matrixy cover that means that it's very, very difficult for the immune system or for antibiotics to really get a hold and kill it in any sort of way.
2: So now they're working in 3D space, and if the antibiotic can kill the ones at the surface, are the ones underneath what? Protected by the dead bodies of their friends at the top?
21: Yeah, exactly. So even if there is some activity at the sort of outer edge, the top of the biofilm, it's very, very likely that there will still be survivors or persisters deeper down.
2: That is grim, but
21: it is grim.
2: Incredibly ingenious.
21: The other thing is that those dead bodies, they often release DNA, which then becomes incorporated in the biofilm, and the nutrients from those bacteria that are released are also taken up and used by the biofilm. So yes, nothing goes to waste.
2: Oh wow, so they're living in a castle, a highly defended castle, the walls built of their fallen comrades, and individually wearing a magical wizarding shield that stops anything else from getting to them personally.
21: Absolutely.
2: That is insane.
12: Not all bacteria are so harmful. Pseudomonas protogens is also found in soil, but unlike Originosa, it has a more beneficial effect, only this time for plants. Senior scientist Dr. Jordan Vacheron from Lausanne University in Switzerland.
22: It belongs to what we call PGPR, which is plant growth promoting bacterium, which is bacteria that are able to be beneficial for plant growth and development and protection as well. And specifically, this Pseudomonas is able to protect plants from harmful microbes, specifically fungi pathogens for plants.
2: So this is a good guy?
22: Yeah, a good guy within the soil microbiomes.
2: Where is this bacterium, Pseudomonas protogens?
22: Since it's a soil bacterium, it will be attracted by the plants at the level of their roots. So plants, through photosynthesis, so they're using the sunlight to produce, let's say, food, sugar, amino acids in the leaves, and then they redistribute this food through the entire plants. And since it produces a lot and a lot of foods, there's a lot of leftovers that are exuded from the roots to the soil, and then it will attract specific microbes. So it's a kind of buffet for soil microbes.
2: Now, I know that when I go to a hotel and there's a breakfast buffet in the morning, everyone's eyeing up the best bits at the buffet. Everyone's eyeing up the fried eggs and the sausages and the bacon. So is there a lot of jostling around the roots to try and get the best compounds?
22: Yeah, and you have to compete for that and to outcompete the others. And sometimes you also have to compete against a member of your own family because, for example, they're able to metabolize the same sugar, so eating the same food that you prefer. So you have to compete them as well. So it's a real, let's say, war within this root microbiome for food and space.
2: Okay, so it may be a good bacteria, but it still likes a fight. I'm Dr. Sally LePage, and this is the documentary on the social lives of bacteria from the BBC World Service. I'll admit, if I'm at a buffet, sometimes the elbows will come out. But Pseudomonas protogens bacteria have a powerful weapon that will target far more than anyone who gets in the way of that last piece of bacon.
22: It will attack, let's say, bacteria that are super closely related. So we can call them cousins or brother and sisters, as you want.
2: Why are they fighting their own family?
22: The analogy there is like the mafia. So you got different members of the same family that will compete for resources. But for bacteria, the resources is space and food. For example, they are able to metabolize the same sugar, so eating the same food that you prefer. So they need to outcompete if the food is not enough for everybody. But then they got still kind of different weapon that they can use to ward off their family.
2: Tell me more about these weapons.
22: For example, there's what we call telosins, which is a derivative of a virus. We call them bacteriophages. Under the microscope, it looks like bacteriophages, which is a kind of syringe. So it will contract and inject a tube, so drill into the cell. And you can imagine what thousands of this kind of weapon can do on the cell surface of the bacterium. So it will burst at the end, the competitor.
2: So your protogens is fighting for sugars at the surface of roots. And you're saying that it blows itself up in order to release these weapons to kill their cousins.
22: Yeah. So there's several individuals within this microcolony that will sacrifice themselves to prevent an invasion from a cousin or sister brother bacterium, let's say.
2: That is such an extreme behavior to kill yourself. If we're going back to the hotel buffet analogy, I mean, I really want those eggs, but I don't want them enough to kill myself. So what is the advantage of killing yourself just so that you can kill some cousins?
22: It's kind of sad saying like that, but you just repel your competitors by killing some of them and just showing where the borders are, actually.
2: These are like soldiers that are just doing whatever it takes to protect the colony.
22: Exactly.
2: What was it like when you first looked down the microscope and saw these bacteria blowing themselves up to release these weapons?
22: It was amazing. It was amazing because it was like a firework. So you can see the bacteria that is growing and growing, getting bigger and bigger, until it will just burst and release like a firework all these small particles that are actually the telosins.
2: I mean, this sounds pretty brutal, right?
22: Yeah, it is. It's a bacterial warfare under our feet every single second.
19: Dr. Jordan Vacheron. Pseudomonas protogens isn't the only bacteria whose behaviour gives us a helping hand. Professor Lars Blank at the University of Aachen in Germany studies a bacteria called Alcanivorax, which increases during oil spills, produces its own equivalent of washing up liquid, and works as a group in biofilms to change the shape of oil droplets. But he's also interested in what bacteria do when they're stressed. Maybe it's too hot or there's no water. Some bacteria form spores, like fungi do, to protect their DNA and can effectively hibernate for thousands of years. Others can survive using far more radical behaviour.
20: Some of the species, for example Bacillus subtilis, has a very tricky social strategy because of the population. Some go for the spores. Some just hang around and hope for the best that there will be more food, there will be more water. And some others of the same population, they just lies.
19: What do you mean?
20: They digest themselves.
19: Kill themselves.
20: They kill themselves. And even more, they really open up. But what they do, they chop itself up. But instead of a big chunk of meat, they're nicely cut for their friends to eat them.
19: So this is like being stuck on a desert island with your family. And rather than everyone trying to pick who they're going to cannibalize, one person just puts their hand up and says, "Hi, don't worry, I'll just kill myself and you can all eat me."
20: Yeah, I'm not sure if I like this analogy, but yes, one guy cuts itself and that the others can live on it. And one goes into the bunker and doesn't move and hopefully keeps less calories. And the other guys are still trying to catch the fish and hope for the best that the coconut is growing fast enough. Absolutely.
19: Almost makes bacteria sound altruistic, because while some species will happily go to war to survive, others will sacrifice themselves for family. When modern medicine is faced with that kind of evolving bacterial defense system, it's no wonder scientists face a constant battle to combat disease. An analysis of diseases in 2019 found that bacterial infections were linked to over 7.5 million deaths every year. That's 1 in 8 deaths worldwide. There are numerous facilities around the world researching bacteria and diseases, including why they become resistant to antibiotics. The UK Health Security Agency here in London is one of them.
1: Hello, can I help you?
19: We're here to speak to Colin Brown.
1: OK, I'll contact him and ask him to come over.
19: Dr. Colin Brown, who's in charge of antimicrobial resistance, led me to one of the labs on site. After a safety briefing, I was shown a kaleidoscopic array of circular plastic containers filled with agar jelly made from algae. These are used to grow and identify bacteria from samples taken from hospital patients.
3: Oh, we've got a whole selection box of Petri dishes here in colours I have never seen before. So I'm used to this colour, which is just plain and translucent. But you've got a light blue, a very vivid red, a kind of chocolate brown, and then maybe a wine-coloured one.
4: These are just different types of nutrients depending on the type of bacteria that we grow. The green one in particular grows organisms from our gut. Things like Pseudomonas would grow on it, E. coli would grow on it. Many you'll never have heard of, like Citrobacter or Serratia or other things with colourful names. Then we've got the blood agars.
3: So that is redder than normal blood, though. Yeah.
4: Well, it's blood with nutrients. And this is chocolate agar, which sounds really nice, and it's got a deep chocolate colour, but it's chocolate because it's got cooked blood in it.
3: Oh, delightful. So what would you expect to grow on the blood plates?
4: So the blood plates, we could grow Staphylococcus aureus, we could grow group A Streptococcus.
3: These are nasty skin infection bacteria
4: that can get into the bloodstream and really cause havoc. So if I show you what we would do, for example, let's imagine...
3: I've received your swab from the post.
4: So we undo it, we take it out, and then it's pretty simple and straightforward.
3: Unscrewing the swab from its little container.
4: I'll just use the chocolate as an example, where we can just lift it up like that, and then we will do a big swab at the start, so we get the bulk of the bacterial contamination there.
3: You're just touching the end of the cotton bud just very lightly on the surface.
4: That's right. And then what we will do is we'll streak it out separately, until in the end we're left with just a tiny squiggle of a line. And what we hope is we've got the big bit of bacteria at the start, and then as we drag it through the different pools along to this tiny line at the end, we will get smaller and smaller amounts of bacteria, so that we'll get one that we'll just be able to then take and do further testing on. And it's that bacteria that we will then grow up in special different types of plates, so we can see how they interact with the antibiotics. Bacteria are very social in that they live all in various what we call dirty bits of the body together. So, I mean, our gut is the typical example. And through sharing bits of genetic information, I mean, essentially, you know, through the equivalent of a sexual reproduction, they can share genetic bits of code that tell the other bacteria how to be resistant also. And that is the big, big worry. So not just the staphylococci or the E. coli is affected, but the E. coli share with the Pseudomonas, which share with the Serratia, which share with the Citrobacter, we share with the Enterobacter, and suddenly you get the whole gut flora becoming resistant.
2: So different species can not only talk to each other, but trade war secrets with each other, trade weaponry ideas.
4: Yeah, absolutely. And they can also potentially trade virulence factors, so they can also trade genetic bits of information that tell them how to be more aggressive. And then there is a scenario in hospital in particular where we have Clostridium difficile, or now called Clostridioides difficile, which is a bacteria that can live in certain people's guts, but it particularly when we've been given antibiotics, which wipe out some of the good bacteria, see that space and go, that's a nice place to live. And they suddenly explode in growth, and they can take over a lot of the bile sort of real estate that was occupied by the other bacteria. And they can in particular produce toxins that are really aggressive, nasty, cause very bad diarrhea, really quite debilitating symptoms and severe gut inflammation and even death in some people.
2: Are they the ones that people are now getting fecal transplants for?
4: That is absolutely right. Fecal transplants are essentially where we choose what we think is in some case, a representative sample of healthy bacteria from an individual. And we, through a safe mechanism that bypasses the stomach and gets right into the gut, transposes that bit of gut flora from the healthy individual into the person who's got either Clostridium difficile or a very unhealthy selection of bacteria living in their guts. And we hope that those take over and therefore they go back to having a normal gut health.
2: So those good bacteria are better at taking up real estate than the bad bacteria, and so they outcompete it.
4: That's right. They're the good neighbours, the ones that bring you over tea and biscuits rather than the ones that aggressively invade your garden.
2: You're making it sound so nice and clinical, but you're taking poo from one person and giving it to another person.
4: That's in the current format. There are potential ways that in the future we will know the right bacteria that you could take in a capsule. So there's the possibility we might be able to refine it to be more palatable.
19: Dr. Colin Brown from the UK Health and Security Agency. Bacteria can use this trading of secrets and weapons for better or worse inside our bodies. So understanding their behaviour is vital in the fight against antibiotic resistance. But don't blame bacteria. They're just living their best social lives. Bacteria can be loners or social butterflies, cheaters or lurkers. They can sacrifice themselves for the greater good or kill their close family at the dinner table. Their actions affect our lives and encompass a complexity and ingenuity that is both surprising and familiar. I'll leave the final word to Princeton University's Professor Bonnie Bassler.
13: I get accused all the time, and it's true, of anthropomorphizing, right? You know, like they have these personalities and they know self from other. So they don't have brains. They don't have feelings. They don't have consciousness. They're supremely selfish. If it worked better for them to kill each other, they would, right? But sometimes that's not the best solution. They are single cells with a couple thousand genes in each cell, but the biochemical and genetic principles that give bacteria traits give us our traits too. But we are humans, and we do have brains, and we do have cognition. So I think there is something special about us, but I think that bacteria gets such short shrift for, you know, being primitive, and they're not.
19: You've been listening to the documentary on the social lives of bacteria. I'm Dr. Sally LePage. The producer was Sue Nelson, and it's been a Boffin Media production for the BBC World Service.
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14: BBC News with Govinda Gill. Ukraine's Air Force says Russia's overnight attack on Kyiv involved 500 drones and 75 missiles, leaving 17 people dead and dozens injured. With direct US aid having dried up, President Zelensky has appealed to Washington to grant Ukraine licenses to manufacture Patriot air defense missiles. Health officials in Gaza say 15,000 people with war injuries or life-threatening diseases cannot access the treatment they need, and 300 have died while waiting for a medical evacuation. Aid agencies say that Israel still restricts the delivery of critical drugs and equipment, which Israel denies. Police in northeastern Thailand say an 11-year-old boy who stole his parents' pickup truck and crashed into a group of pilgrim monks, killing 8 and injuring 13. The group of around 35 monks were walking along a road in the Mukdahan province. Rescuers are trying to save a Venezuelan man who was found alive in the rubble after last week's twin earthquakes. Hernan Kiel is trapped under the ruins of a shopping centre in Catia, Lamar. The eldest granddaughter of Nelson Mandela has said that ongoing anti-migrant protests in South Africa reflect the pain and frustration of many citizens experiencing poverty and inequality. In Deleka, Mandela said there were legitimate concerns about illegal immigration and criminality that needed to be acknowledged. Tens of thousands of migrants have already left South Africa. Officials in Ivory Coast say at least 59 people have died in recent flooding. It was caused by days of heavy rain, which inundated two districts of the commercial capital, Abidjan. The European Union's top court has upheld a record $4.7 billion fine given to the owner of Google for anti-competitive practices. The fine related to the use of its Android mobile operating system to block rivals. BBC News.
30: Hello and welcome to Health Check from the BBC. I'm Claudia Hammond and today I'm at the Royal Society in London for their summer science exhibition. Now the idea is for scientists to showcase their findings and its roots date right back to 1778. Now nowadays anyone who's passing can come in, meet scientists, ask them all about their work and play some games. But on Health Check, of course, we're interested in the implications for medicine, as is BBC Health and Science correspondent James Gallagher, who's come with me. How are you, James?
31: Very well, Claudia.
30: Well, James, we'll be diving into the exhibition in a moment, but before we do, I want to ask you about an ongoing situation in the world of global health, the Ebola outbreak in the Democratic Republic of Congo, because the World Health Organization has announced that two clinical trials may be starting as soon as this week in the country after a rise in cases. So, first of all, can you give us the latest on this outbreak? Where are we with it?
31: Yeah, well, we're at more than 1,200 cases now, 360 deaths, and that death figure will continue to increase, even if there were no more cases. But yes, it's not looking great. The World Health Organization acknowledging that it's not completely on top of this outbreak, that the response is still not meeting the scale and the speed of the outbreak of Ebola. And what was once originally in three health zones has now spread across 35. I mean, the epicenter remains in Ituri province, but there is a sense of geographic spread as well at the moment. So,
30: and is this particular species of Ebola proving especially hard to treat?
31: Yes, because Bundibugyo species of Ebola doesn't have any official licensed drugs for it. So if you were to look at like the Zaire species of Ebola, that's one of the most common species, and that's where all the research has really been taking place. And so drugs that have been specifically designed for that species don't work against Bundibugyo. So there's a whole suite of research now taking place really quite quickly. We should see clinical trials taking place imminently of new therapies.
30: What do we know about the drugs that they're planning to test in the trial?
31: Yeah, so one of them is called Remdesivir, which is a generic antiviral drug. You may get flashbacks from COVID-19 about Remdesivir, so it interrupts the way that viruses replicate. The other one is a monoclonal antibody. So it's basically a synthetic version of what your immune system produces in order to respond to an infection. So it's like those antibodies our own immune system makes. This one is called MBP134, a very memorable name. But what's different about this is it should work generically across all types of Ebola species. So it doesn't have to be specific to the Bundibugyo species or to any other particular species of Ebola. It should work against all of them. But it hasn't been properly tested yet, and that's why it needs trials.
30: And that takes me back to COVID as well, this whole idea of testing drugs in the middle of an outbreak, which I suppose is how you have to do it.
31: Well, particularly with Ebola, you can only test these drugs in the middle of an outbreak. You can do some of the really basic stuff. You can test whether they're safe to give to people or if they cause severe adverse reactions by testing them on healthy people. But if you want to know if these drugs save lives, you can only ever test them in the middle of an outbreak.
30: These are treatments, of course. What about the hopes for a vaccine?
31: Yeah, the big difference between a treatment and a vaccine is that the treatment you can only give once someone has already been infected, whereas a vaccine will hopefully prevent people who are at risk from becoming ill in the first place. However, we don't have any vaccines for Bundibugyo species of Ebola for exactly the same reason that we don't have any treatments. So the research is taking place. The vaccines are being designed, but then they need to be tested again in real-world trials in the Democratic Republic of Congo.
30: Yep, so we wait to see what happens. Thanks for that, James. I will catch up with you a bit later on because it is time to dive into the Royal Society summer exhibition. Now, there are dozens of stands here over two floors, but we've selected those covering the medical innovations that we might end up using in the future. Now, during the COVID pandemic, we all got used to testing ourselves using lateral flow tests, where you took a sample from your throat or your nose, you dipped it in a liquid and then poured that liquid onto a strip to see whether one or two lines appeared. Now, these tests rely on tiny particles known as nanoparticles. And over here, a team from University College London is investigating a way of making those tests even more sensitive with the help of salt water. Wincy Kim Tang, your professor of nanomaterials, and Guido Bolognese, your professor of physical chemistry. And Guido, how do lateral flow tests use nanoparticles?
0: Yeah, look, a lateral flow test is like a tiny obstacle course for molecules. You load your sample, and if there is a target molecule, so like a viral protein or a cancer signature protein, it will stick to the antibody attached to the gold nanoparticle. Now, what is an antibody? It's like a biological lock that attacks specifically to your target molecule. So, and then you have this nanoparticle target molecule pair flowing around, and this pair get caught by another antibody at the test line, and this is what makes the line red, colored, and visible. In other words, what the gold nanoparticle is doing is staining the target molecule to make it visible to a naked eye.
30: And so then if you've taken, say, your COVID test, the stripe then shows up, or you get two stripes, you've done your COVID test, and it means that you've got COVID.
0: Because if the target molecule is not there, they won't bind to the test line, and you won't see test line coloring. But there is a problem, which is sensitivity. If you have a too little amount of this target molecule, only a small amount will stick to the test line, and the color is too dim to be seen, which is known as false negative problem.
30: So it might tell you you haven't got a virus, when in fact you have got the virus, but it's not showing up.
0: Exactly.
30: And so we need to know that. And we're used to using them, of course, for, say, COVID tests or for pregnancy tests, but what other diseases are you hoping they could be used for, Tang?
5: This is very very, very versatile test. So be it cancer diseases or another infectious disease, that's very important for the whole tropical belt in the world, that is dengue. And we really aim to develop the test that is a home test. So very similar like a COVID test. So when the outbreak happening, then people can really do the test at home and no need to go to the hospital. And the advantage of this technique is also for the low and middle income countries because it's very cheap. So I think Guido got a really fantastic new technology that he developed that doesn't require any fancy electronic electrochemistry lab or any PCR lab, and that is using salt.
7: Yeah, so how's it work? You're using salt water.
0: Yeah, so what we found out is that if you have a salty stream of water next to a less salty one, an electric field is generated spontaneously. Now, as a magnet pull an iron object towards it, this electric field can pull an electrically charged gold nanoparticle toward it, slowing them down and accumulating them at the boundary between the stream. So in practice, what we did was to set a salty water stream in a lateral flow test that meets then the water already on the test for the particle to slow down and accumulate at the boundary between the test.
7: That's amazing.
0: So, yeah. Boundary between the stream. So in practice, what we did

0: If they're extremely small, it means the amount of gold we're losing is extremely small.
1: Oh, so it's an absolutely tiny amount of gold that will do thousands of tests?
0: Yes. It's not the most expensive element in the natural flow test.
2: Do you know how many particles in 1 mil of the solution?
1: Yes. Oh, in 1 mil? Oh, I don't know. Thousands.
2: Thousand. That 10 to the power of 14, so
1: oh,
2: that means 10,000
1: billion. 10,000
2: billion. Nanoparticles.
1: Wow.
2: In 1 mil.
1: Wow.
2: So that makes the gold nanoparticle is so inexpensive.
1: I see what you mean. It is yes, the tiniest amount of gold possible. I like the fact that that's not the most expensive thing in the lateral flow test. What's the most expensive thing?
2: Antibodies.
0: Yeah, antibodies, etc. Yeah. Because they have to be designed specifically for the target molecule you're after.
1: This sounds like a really clever process. When do you think this will be able to be used? When will it be on the market?
0: Yeah, that's the fact. So at the moment, to be clear, we are just developed a proof of concept device. We are still working on it. This is ongoing research. For see this product one day in a pharmacy will be about between 5 and 10 years time, closer to 10 years, I would say, because it's really fundamental discovery we have done, which is applicable to all type of lateral flow tests. That's the beauty of it, because we are addressing a fundamental sensitivity issue that is shared across all type of lateral flow tests.
1: Amazing, amazing. Well, thank you so much, Professors Tang and Bolognese from University College London, and very good luck with it.
0: Thank you very
2: thank
0: much.
2: You. Thank you.
1: You are listening to Health Check from the BBC. I'm Claudia Hammond, and today I'm at the Royal Society Summer Science Exhibition in London, catching up on the latest innovations in medicine with the help of BBC Health and Science correspondent James Gallagher. James, it was really intriguing there to hear about how lateral flow tests can be made more sensitive. And we were talking before about Ebola. Are there lateral flow tests for Ebola?
3: There are rapid tests for some species of Ebola, and that's actually one of the big problems in this outbreak. So if this was an outbreak of the Zaire species of Ebola, then they would have known incredibly quickly that that's what it was, because the rapid tests detect that. The problem is they weren't detecting Bundibugyo, which is the current species in this outbreak. So what's now required is a massive recalibration of the rapid tests in order to actually pick up this species, because at the beginning, they were just seeing that it was, you know, it was a fever, it was a hemorrhagic fever, but that does not narrow it down to just being Ebola. So in the earliest stages of this outbreak, doctors didn't really know what was going on.
1: So at the moment, tests need to be sent away to a lab with trained staff to get the results. What kind of difference would it make if there were tests with instant results that were widely available?
3: It makes an incredible difference, because you'll have noticed, if you've been following the figures through the course of this outbreak, at one point the figures seemed to drop by almost two-thirds, and that was because once the testing capacity increased, you actually realised that lots of cases that you thought or suspected were Ebola actually weren't Ebola, because some of those initial symptoms look very similar to lots of other diseases. Early stage Ebola versus early stage malaria can look very similar. So what it allows you to do is ensure that you identify patients with Ebola as early as possible to ensure that they actually get the correct treatment.
1: Thanks, James. Now, on Health Check, you may have heard us discuss bacteriophages before, and these are viruses that can kill bacteria, almost like a kind of alternative antibiotic. And James, I'm sure we stood here this time last year and you had discovered a bacteriophage in your own toilet.
3: Yeah, it was quite a process finding it, because what we had to do was I went to the toilet in the morning, left it to brew, steep
1: That's
3: for several hours.
1: That's not very nice. I don't
3: hours,
1: know if we need to know that.
3: Then collected a sample, washed my hands thoroughly.
1: I'm glad to hear it.
3: Sent it to the laboratory, and they tested it on samples that came from real patients with hard-to-treat infections. So these were urinary tract infections. And they found a phage in there that's been officially designated the Gallagher phage. And because it can kill some of those bacteria that cause urinary tract infections, which is actually pretty incredible when you think that came out of my toilet.
1: Yeah, I think that's something to be really proud of. Well, I'm off to find out about a rather different use for phages, stopping food from spoiling, which can give people food poisoning. In this room, the entire room, which has paintings of the sort of great and good from science in years gone by on the walls, has actually been completely transformed, and it's the digestive system. And so there's this whole series of tunnels, and I'm about to walk under an archway, which is a giant mouth. There are lips and there are teeth coming down, and on the floor there is a big mat with a giant tongue on it. And I've got a piece of chocolate here, a giant piece of chocolate as well, which is about, I don't know, 20 centimetres on each side, I should think. It's a lovely square of chocolate, it's very shiny.

0: I'm going to take that with me through the mouth. I'm going to feed it to this person. Oh, I think they like it. Yes, they go yum yum at the chocolate there. We've gone past the stomach now, and then we get into this other tunnel, and this is a huge tunnel, and it's pink. It's brown on the outside, but it's pink inside, and it's the small intestine. And I'm meeting here Revathi Krishnamurthy, who's a research scientist working at the Quadram Institute of Bioscience in Norwich, which is in the east of England. Would you like to step inside the small intestine with me?
1: Yes.
0: And it's amazing in here. It's pink, and the walls are pink and soft. There's lots of light. Do you recognize this? Does this look like a large intestine to
1: Yes,
0: you?
1: Yes. This is more the hind part of our intestine.
0: Tell me, Revathi, what exactly is a bacteriophage?
1: Basically, phages, in short, bacteriophages are specific viruses that kill only bacteria. Even bacteria, in the sense, they have very specific to one particular strain of bacteria. So their interaction of bacteria and bacteriophages are very narrow, so that we can use them in a targeted approach to kill a specific bacteria if it's a pathogen.
0: Now, the uses that you tend to hear about for phages are in tackling the bacteria causing disease in people, but you're looking at the bacteria in the food that people consume. How could phages be used in the food industry?
1: Oh, that's a great question. That's my recent passion, which I have dwelled into. So the recent project which I finished was to understand the virome of infant healthy gut, and also I'm going to investigate certain projects of virome in women with endometriosis. And one of the aspects is keeping the food safer. Safer food is very important, right? Like from the farm to the fork, we call it. So we could use phages in that way to kill the foodborne pathogens, to keep the foodborne pathogens away from the food itself at different stages when they are processed. So we could use phages at the time of, you know, processing the food itself and in the food processing environment to keep those pathogens away.
0: And which foods are you looking at?
1: This is in green leaves, like spinach mainly. So we could try and use phages to increase the shelf life of the product.
0: And then I guess if the food lasts longer, then that makes more food available for people to eat and
1: it
0: stay
1: also
0: healthy.
1: Reduces the food wastage, which is like economic losses prevented by that.
0: Could it make food safer too and reduce, say, cases of food poisoning?
1: Yes. There are different other projects in our same group where I work. There is one of my colleagues called Hannah, who actually is spinning out a company to keep food safe from pathogens, especially the pork and chicken. And there is one more PhD student I closely work with called Eleanor. She actually is looking to keep listeria away from the food. She's looking for phages against listeria monocytogenes.
0: Yes, so serious infection there.
1: Infections. So mainly the people who get affected by that is children and immunocompromised patients, and mainly pregnant women. So that's one of the serious issues that we are trying to tackle.
0: So you'd be deliberately introducing the phages to foods to keep those foods safe and to make them last longer. And I can imagine people wondering whether it's safe to then consume something that's had phages introduced to it.
1: Oh, to answer your question, this is a very good question. Bacteriophages are everywhere, right? They are naturally present. This is one of the most abundant entity in the earth. Wherever you have bacteria, including our gut, there are bacteriophages. And we will also screen for those bacteriophages which are really safe. So I think it is safe to use phages.
0: How long do you think it might be before phages are used commonly in the food industry?
1: The easy part is finding phages and making the cocktail, whatever the cocktail you want, whatever the pathogen you want to keep, it's easy to make. The hardest part is actually to, you know, evaluate its safety, and then like to also work closely with the regulatory food safety agencies, and then to prove that it's safe. So whatever it's going to come to the market, it's not going to be hit before these regulatory approvals. So we are closing towards that. So it's going to take around maybe a decade from now, I would say.
0: Well, very best of luck with your research, Revathi Krishnamurthy.
1: Thank you, Claudia.
0: Now, we are surrounded by school children who've come to visit the Summer Science Exhibition, and they're enjoying some of the games they can play on the stands here. And I'll need to find James soon because I need a competitor for a game on the final stand I want to visit today, which is on radiotherapy for cancer, driven by laser beams to make it more efficient. And I'm joined here by Dr. Pat Price, who's visiting professor of oncology at Imperial College London. Now, of course, most people have heard of radiotherapy and many listeners may have had it themselves, but how commonly is it used around the world now?
2: Oh, radiotherapy is used, it's needed in half of cancer patients and 4 out of 10 cures, but it's not available around the world. 38 countries don't have any radiotherapy, which is really bad.
0: And what are you looking at that is different from the way that radiotherapy is traditionally done?
2: Well, radiotherapy uses X-rays that are high energy. This one is actually particles. So this is particles that are actually charged, and they can actually hit the DNA of tumour and damage it. And we're looking at how we can make that more effective and more accessible, and there's lots of advantages of it doing it that way.
0: Yeah, what are the advantages? Would it be different for patients?
2: Well, for patients, it is the way that the energy is delivered means we get less radiotherapy to the rest of the body, and it's just very targeted. We also think if we can get the right high energy, it'll do far more damage, and so hopefully cure more tumours.
0: And I've read that possibly you could do it just once, like people might be able to have just one treatment, which kind of seems extraordinary.
2: Wouldn't that be great? Yes, because normally we have to give radiotherapy in short bursts every day so that the normal tissue recovers. This way, hopefully we can be so precise, we just give the energy, it does the business. So that would be great, wouldn't it, for patients?
0: And what would it look like? I mean, do patients still have to be go in a machine and lie down?
2: Yes, radiotherapy is all about getting a patient comfortably in front of a machine that delivers either the X-rays or the ions. And here it will be delivered, hopefully, in a new way of actually sitting up having it. So patients can come in, sit down, have their treatment, and walk out again.
0: So it certainly sounds nicer from the patient's point of view. And how is this different from, say, the proton beam therapy that people sometimes travel hundreds of miles to?
2: Yes. So protons are what we have currently with particles. And there we've got 2 centres in the UK even, and we've got centres internationally. The Americans have been leading on this. But they're not terribly high energy, and they don't produce as much damage as we could do with the other charged particles like carbon and helium. And hopefully now we will get a of charged particles, and with this technique hopefully we can get different energies, different doses, how it's given, different time frames, and actually different particles themselves, so we can actually hopefully individualize the tumor, which particle you would like and best for your tumor. So it's kind of next step on from protons.
0: So could you see this replacing traditional radiotherapy one day?
2: We will always need traditional radiotherapy for many things, but it's for those ones where we need much more precision and they're difficult to treat. So hopefully this just will add to our whole remit of treatments we've got.
0: And the big question is always, how long will it be before this kind of treatment might be actually available in different parts of the world as well?
2: Well, we have some basic carbons, ions around the world at 2 or 3 big centres, but the whole point there, you need big colliders and cyclotrons to produce them, so you can only have them a couple of places. This is lasers making them produce in a different way, focused down, so you can sort of miniaturize it so we could have it in a hospital, which would be great. Now, how long it's going to take depends on how rapidly we can get the funding. Hopefully 10-15 years, but in the meantime, all the bits we do will help us with our current radiotherapy, how it's going to be developed, how the DNA is damaged. There will be so much to learn along the way. And also the technology for this with the lasers and the plasmas, how we focus it. This will be useful for the semiconductor industry, the defense industry. There is so much physical science and multidisciplinary along the way to produce the good biology as well as a clinical project. So absolutely fantastic.
0: Now, lasers sound expensive, so in the end, could you see this treatment making any difference to those 38 countries you mentioned that haven't even got radiotherapy?
2: Well, we would see this as an addition to current radiotherapy. It would be one of the armamentarium, but at the moment, those countries wouldn't even think of having this type of thing. So it means that in the future, when they do get their radiotherapy, then they can have access to this as well. But it does make the point, there's been lack of investment and understanding of radiotherapy. It's so curative and it's so relatively inexpensive. And we need it. We look after the Global Coalition for Radiotherapy. It's estimated that if every patient in the world got access to radiotherapy, we would save 1 million lives a year.
3: Wow.
2: So it's really, really important.
3: And this is an international project, isn't it?
2: There is some great physical science in here, and the multidisciplinary is great. This is a four-nation project here, and we're building this international centre where we can actually have so much collaboration. A lot of the physicists have been working with CERN, and out of CERN, the work with antimatter has actually produced some of the way to make these plasma focusing for the laser beams. So there is so many knock-ons, and our collaborators in America and Germany and France, so important to get this all, the whole world working on these projects.
3: Well, very best of luck with your research on this. Thank you very much, Dr. Pat Price. And before we go, I know you have a game here for visitors to play, so I'm going to find James Gallagher and then talk to your colleague about how to play that, but thank you. Well, I have found James Gallagher again, and he is back with me now. So, James, I've got a little game for us to play, as is traditional, and it involves balloons. So we've got this big tube, and there's lots of balloons around the bottom of it, and there's a laser. And we're here with Ajit, who's also from Imperial College London. So what is this demonstrating that's linked to how the radiotherapy would work?
4: So this balloon popping device, we use a laser to pop balloons. And in the LARA project, we use a laser to fire onto a target to produce the particles that we want to use.
3: So what have you got here in this tube?
4: Yep, so we have a laser light, and we have the option to put in a balloon. And you can put in a balloon of a different colour. And the game is to pick the colour which will pop or not pop.
3: OK. Yeah. James, would you like to go first? Which colour would you like to choose?
5: Shall I choose red?
6: You go for red?
5: Go give red a go.
6: Oh. All right.
3: So the balloon is inside the tube.
5: Yeah.
3: James is pumping, the balloon is getting higher and higher.
5: So,
3: it's getting bigger, it's going under the laser.
5: Yeah.
3: It's going under the laser.
4: Quite a bit of air into the balloon. And we
3: more,
4: have
3: James,
4: a couple
3: more
4: of lenses here, so that's enough. So what we want to do is we want to bring the balloon up to the focal point of the laser.
5: Yeah.
3: Oh, I
4: and
3: can
4: then
3: see the green light on top of it.
4: Hold the balloon down. Boom!
3: Why is it makes us jump even when we know it's going to happen?
4: Yeah. Absolutely.
3: So why is it that the red balloon is the one that...
4: Because we are using a green laser, if you'd chosen the green balloon looks green because it reflects green light. So it would just reflect the laser light, whereas the red balloon will absorb that. And therefore it absorbs the laser energy and it will pop.
3: Well, thank you very much for that and very good luck with your research on this.
4: Thank you.
3: Well, thank you so much, James Gallagher, for joining us for Health Check today and guessing the right colour of balloon there. That is it from the Royal Society Summer Exhibition for now. And thanks to the producers, Dan Welsh and Georgia Christie, and our studio engineer today, Jackie Mardram. Now, in a few weeks' time, we'll be recording my other World Service show, The Evidence, and putting your questions on what microplastics are doing to our health to a panel of experts. And we want your questions, so please do send them to us at this email address. the.evidence@bbc.co.uk. I'm Claudia Hammond, and I'll be back with another episode of Health Check at the same time next week. Bye for now.
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3: Hello, I'm Celia Hanton. It's 10 hours GMT. Welcome to the newsroom. Coming up, Kyiv is hit by an 11-hour Russian bombardment.
9: The night was awful. It was full of explosions and a lot of Russian missiles, attacks and interceptions. So most of citizens of Kyiv didn't sleep this night at all.
3: Moscow says more is to come. Our correspondent speaks to us from one of the attack sites. Plus, a BBC investigation finds a convicted people smuggler working in the UK.
10: Do the Home Office know your real identity, Tawana Jamal?
11: Yes.
10: The Home Office know that you're a convicted people smuggler?
11: Smuggler?
10: Yeah.
11: I never.
3: And is Taylor Swift really getting married inside a sports arena?
12: There are a lot of rumors saying that this is all just a ruse to distract the paparazzi and the crowds, and that may be true. But, you know, in favor of this being the true story, it would be easier for Taylor Swift to keep the security.
3: We'll dive into the wedding speculation. Stay with us.
7: BBC News with Govinda Gill. Ukraine's Air Force says Russia's overnight attack on Kyiv involved drones and missiles, leaving 17 people dead and dozens injured. In the morning, locals stood on the rubble of former apartment blocks ripped apart by the barrage as smoke poured over the Kyiv skyline. Yuri Sak is a former advisor to Ukraine's Minister of Defence. He spent the night underground.
13: It was one of the largest, if not the largest, attacks carried out by Russia on Ukraine's capital, Kyiv. Russia has launched almost 500 drones. There was also missiles launched at Ukraine, and unfortunately 25 of these ballistic missiles have hit the targets. And of course, targets, as it always happens, are civilian apartment blocks, and that's why the number of casualties is so high. Tomorrow is announced already as a day of mourning in Kyiv for those who were killed by today's attack.
7: Health officials in Gaza say 15,000 people with war injuries or life-threatening diseases cannot access the treatment they need, and 300 have died while waiting for medical evacuation. Host countries often have specific criteria, and patients must pass multiple security checks, including from Israel, before they're allowed to leave. Aid agencies say that Israel still restricts the delivery of critical drugs and equipment, which Israel denies. Police in northeastern Thailand say an 11-year-old boy stole his parents' pickup truck and crashed into a group of pilgrim monks, killing 8 and injuring 13. Here's our Global Affairs reporter, Sasha Schlichter.
14: Pictures and footage shared online show saffron robes scattered by the roadside and a wrecked vehicle. The group of around 35 Buddhist monks were walking along a motorway while on a pilgrimage in Mok Dahan district, near the border with Vietnam. Police said the 11-year-old boy had taken his parents' pickup truck without permission before losing control of the vehicle and crashing into the monks. They've asked his parents to come in so they can determine who's responsible for the child's care in order to proceed with the investigation. Mok Dahan Hospital has appealed for urgent blood donations to help the injured monks.
7: Hundreds of rescuers are trying to save a Venezuelan man who's been found alive in the rubble after last week's twin earthquakes. Erhan Kiel is trapped under the ruins of a shopping centre where he worked as a security guard in the coastal city of Catia La Mar. Wagner Leva is from the Costa Rican Red Cross and is one of those trying to free him.
15: Esperamos que en un promedio de unas 24 horas o menos.
16: We hope that within about 24 hours we can bring Hernan back to his family and provide him with medical attention so that he can get out and have a productive life like all the people of this beautiful country.
7: More than 2,000 people are confirmed to have died in the quakes. World News from the BBC. The eldest granddaughter of Nelson Mandela has told the BBC that ongoing anti-migrant protests in South Africa reflect the pain and frustration of many citizens experiencing poverty and inequality. Indeleka Mandela said there were legitimate concerns about illegal immigration and criminality that needed to be acknowledged and addressed legally. More than 900 people were arrested during a nationwide protest against illegal immigration on Tuesday. Algerians are electing a new parliament in a vote that has been overshadowed by concerns over a rise in the cost of living and disqualification of some opposition candidates. Voters are electing members of the 407-seat lower house of parliament for a new five-year term. Turnout was a major concern ahead of Thursday's election after many snubbed campaigns citing lack of confidence in the political system.
11: Search and rescue operations in Ivory Coast are ongoing following devastating floods caused by heavy rains. Officials say at least 59 people have been killed and warned that the death toll could rise. Richard Kagoe is following developments from Nairobi.
17: Days of heavy rain triggered flooding in the Abidjan districts of Atakube and Yopougon, leaving homes underwater and cutting off roads. Officials are urging people in high-risk areas, especially informal settlements, to move to safer ground and follow safety advice. The rainy season, which began in mid-May, has also caused landslides in parts of the country. The severe weather has affected other countries in the region. In neighboring Ghana, 13 people were killed earlier this week and more than 400 others were rescued after floods swept through parts of the capital, Accra.
11: The European Union's top court has upheld a record $4.7 billion fine given to the owner of Google for anti-competitive practices. The European Court of Justice dismissed an appeal by Alphabet, which sought to overturn the penalty imposed by the European Commission in 2018. BBC News.
18: Hello, I'm Celia Hatton. You're listening to the newsroom on the BBC World Service. We start in the capital of Ukraine. Kyiv's mayor says a massive assault by Russia has damaged all areas of the city. In an 11-hour attack, a barrage of Russian missiles and drones hit the capital, Kyiv, through the night. More than 30 locations were hit. Officials say 17 people were killed, including children. The Russians have been accused of deliberately targeting residential areas. Russia's defense ministry says it hit key military plants in Kyiv. Alexei Horachenko is a Ukrainian MP in Kyiv.
9: The night was awful. It was full of explosions and a lot of Russian missiles attacks and interceptions. So I think most of citizens of Kyiv didn't sleep this night at all. Russia is doing everything they can to destroy civilian infrastructure, to make civilians suffer, to cause terror on civilians. So nothing new in reality. I can't say that something happened this night which didn't happen before.
18: There were also Russian attacks on other cities in central and eastern Ukraine. The country's leader, Volodymyr Zelensky, has appealed to Ukraine's Western allies to send more air defense supplies, calling them an absolute and critical priority. The Kremlin has said it will continue to increase pressure on the Kyiv regime in order to achieve its goals. Our Eastern Europe correspondent, Sarah Rainsford, is in Kyiv.
19: I'm standing now at the site of where one, if not two, according to locals, of those Russian missiles hit. And you just mentioned Russia saying it's been targeting military sites and military infrastructure here. Well, that's possible. That's what they were targeting. But it's not the only thing that they've hit here. This is a big block of flats, 9 floors high, and the whole end section of it has been completely destroyed, smashed to smithereens. There are big cranes here and big diggers trying to pick through the giant slabs of concrete, because officials here are saying at least 6 people are still missing, and I can see some very upset looking people sitting on the bench near me here, a man in tears, and I suspect that some of their relatives are among the missing.
18: It's been described as the first large-scale attack in 2 weeks. Ukraine had been expecting this, had warned that about intelligence that it was coming. Did that make it any easier for civilians to be able to get to safety when the assault started?
19: It means that people expect a very bad night, and it means that many people will head in advance to the metro, to the underground, to take shelter, or they'll go into their bunkers. They'll try to keep safe, because every time Russia loads up its bomber planes, Ukraine can see that happening, and it anticipates the massive attacks like this. But this isn't the first one. As you said, there was one 2 weeks ago. They happen every 2 or 3 weeks. But in terms of the intensity, in terms of the scale, I think it is fair to say that they are increasing. And it's also important to note that I think the reason they're having such a devastating impact is that Ukraine is struggling somewhat to intercept those missiles because of a shortage of ballistic missiles to intercept them, air defense missiles to intercept them. So it is extremely difficult. The scale of the attack is huge. I mean, I can see the consequences right in front of me now, and I can see the ruined lives, the ruined homes, and the people who are here yet again picking up the pieces after another attack.
18: Sarah, is this really turning into the real front line in this war, these aerial attacks that are traded back and forth between Ukraine and Russia? What's actually happening on the physical front line?
19: I think it's fair to say that because the battlefield, the ground war, has largely stalled, I mean, it's the movement on the ground is very, very limited, that the kind of real action, I suppose, is taking place now in the skies. And yeah, Russia's escalating its attacks. Ukraine is responding by using its long-range drones to hit targets, oil refiners in particular, deep inside Russia. Now, it's saying that the aim is to pressure Vladimir Putin to force him into peace talks, because Ukraine has been saying time and time again that what it wants is to end this war through negotiations, but it doesn't believe that Putin wants that to happen. So at the moment, Ukraine is also escalating its attacks, but particularly, as I say, against oil refineries, trying to cause fuel shortages inside Russia to bring the war home in some degree to Russians themselves, the wider population, but also to cause problems for Russia's military and for the Russian economy too.
18: Sarah Rainsford in Kyiv. Let's focus on what's happening inside Gaza now. Thousands of people in the territory with wartime injuries or life-threatening diseases are waiting for medical treatment abroad. Gaza's devastated healthcare system is still unrepaired and unable to offer them treatment 8 months after the ceasefire there. International aid agencies say Israel is still restricting the supply of drugs and equipment into Gaza, leaving cancer and dialysis patients without the treatment they need. Gaza's Hamas-run health ministry says 300 people have died waiting for medical evacuation and that 15,000 others are waiting for host country placements and security clearances. Our Middle East correspondent Lucy Williamson has been working with the BBC's team in Gaza to look into their stories.
20: Between the bombed out buildings of Gaza's Shifa Hospital, a protest by patients too sick for Gaza's crumbling healthcare system to treat. Nidal Al-Arir needs a corneal transplant for his son. Raida Nwaizi says her cancer has already led to the removal of her breasts, her uterus, her ovaries, her pelvic bone and shoulder bone.
21: All the protesters have been approved for medical evacuation abroad. But matching a patient's needs with host country criteria is often very difficult. And once matched, patients need to pass security checks from the host country, from transit countries, and from Israel. Many have been waiting months to leave.
20: 14-year-old Muath al-Dini is waiting for two separate treatments abroad. One for his leg, amputated during the war after an airstrike on the family home. The other for the spinal cancer he's had since he was a baby. Gaza's Hamas-run Ministry of Health says more than 15,000 people are waiting to leave for treatment abroad.
22: The fact that medical evacuation list is thousands high, it's in the thousands, is a sign that people in Gaza don't have access to what they should have, and which Israel, as the occupying power under international humanitarian law, has an obligation to allow them access to.
20: Pat Griffiths, spokesman for the International Committee of the Red Cross in Jerusalem, says Israel is still restricting the delivery of some medical supplies 8 months after the ceasefire in Gaza.
22: It runs the full range from gauze, dressing, painkillers, all the way up to advanced medical equipment like CT scans, x-rays. People who need regular kidney dialysis treatment, where you have circumstances where hospitals are now rationing that treatment.
20: Asked about the reports of shortages, Israel said it had approved every request for medicine submitted by international aid organizations and that 17,000 tons of medical aid had entered Gaza since the ceasefire. When Amina Abu Al-Kass was referred for medical evacuation, her son Saba said it felt like the beginning of a new life.
23: We knew that at any moment God might take her, and we also knew that at any moment a miracle might happen, that we might get a call saying, get your bags ready and prepare to travel through the crossing.
20: Amina's aggressive necrotizing infection had already spread to her skull. Each day, the family waited for news that her placement and security clearance had come through.
23: We waited a long time, but no response came. My mother died several weeks ago, and 2 weeks after her death, I got a call from the hospital informing me that her paperwork was ready.
20: Amina is one of at least 300 people to have died while waiting for evacuation, according to Gaza's health ministry. People say at least she's at peace, Saba told us. That sums up everything, he said, because a patient in Gaza is different from any patient elsewhere in the world.
18: That from our Middle East correspondent Lucy Williamson and our BBC team inside Gaza. You're listening to the newsroom on the BBC World Service. To the Men's World Cup now, footballers from Bosnia, Senegal and the Democratic Republic of Congo are packing their bags after the latest knockout matches. Bosnia lost to the US, one of the host nations. Senegal were very unlucky. They were beaten in extra time by Belgium. Fans of the DRC were holding their breath in the second half of their match against England as the team desperately held on to a 1-0 lead. But hopes were dashed when Harry Kane scored two late goals for England. DRC supporters who'd been at the match in Atlanta were not downhearted, though, when they spoke to the BBC. This was the first time their country had qualified for the World Cup in more than 50 years.
0: We're very proud of you, even if we are going home, but we are going home proudly. Very, very proud to be able to make it to the World Cup.
1: Watching Congo play after 52 years, oh my God, it's amazing.
2: We came such a long way. We're always the underdogs, you know, coming from not being into the World Cup for 52 years. I think we went a very, very long way, and I'm proud of our progress. I'm proud of our growth, and I'm proud that we're putting spotlight on our country.
6: Unbelievable. I took pictures, make sure they go in a frame, and I put them in the living room, because my kids and my grandkids, I want them to learn, like, oh, grandpa was there, you know what I mean? Oh, dad was there, you know? I mean, maybe when I was younger, I dream of attending a World Cup, but hey, look, I'm here, here's a game, baby. Mm-mm. Yeah, very proud.
18: Fans of the DRC in Atlanta. Well, as I mentioned, Senegal are also going home. We're going to hear now from a couple of their fans who are at a watch party in the Senegalese capital, Dakar. At one point, Senegal were beating Belgium 2-0, but they eventually lost 3-2. Senegal are one of the strongest teams in Africa, and their supporters were disappointed.
24: Vraiment, je suis déçu. Je suis déçu non seulement de cette prestation, mais des deux dernières prestations africaines. Tout d'abord, on a vu avec la.
25: I'm disappointed not only by this performance, but by the last two African performances as well. First, we saw Ivory Coast yesterday, beaten at the very last minute because of poor coaching decisions. And tonight, too, DR Congo were eliminated by England, again because of what I see as poor coaching. I think we really need to rethink the way we coach in Africa. It's certainly not a lack of talent.
26: You had the game won. You were 2-0 up. There are only 4 minutes left. And in that time, you conceded two goals. I don't know what to say. Why? What's wrong with us Africans? It was the same with DR Congo. It was the same with Ivory Coast. It's the same with every African team. But for us Senegalese, you weren't beaten because the players weren't good enough. The midfield was doing well. You just needed to strengthen the midfield, then keep a proper centre forward up front, and that's it.
18: Now, a BBC investigation has found a convicted smuggler who was described as the godfather of people trafficking when he was arrested in Europe has been found living in the UK. Twana Jamal was described by French police as the most successful smuggler they'd ever caught, earning millions of pounds from hiding people in trucks bound for Britain. He is one of more than 20 people smugglers the BBC has found to have reached the UK, some with overseas convictions and some claiming asylum and false identities. Our reporter Sue Mitchell followed a tip-off that Twana Jamal was out of prison and running shops and firms in the UK, the kind you might find in any town or city.
27: Twana Jamal was known as the King of the Jungle, a reference to the Calais Jungle, which was the largest migrant camp in France. We get a tip-off that he might be in the city of Leicester, and we find someone who's in touch with him from time to time. They arrange to speak and record the conversation. Here it is in translation.
28: Yeah, right now I'm in Leicester. We know everyone in this city. This city's ours. All I'm doing is illegal, but it's okay because they're not going to catch me or anything. Leicester's good for business. We're making good money. No one touches us here.
27: Twana Jamal is from Iraqi Kurdistan, the city of Rania, which is home to a network of smuggling gangs and where many are recruiting from. My colleague Rob Laurie has hundreds of contacts in Iraq, including smugglers like this one. We're using his words and not his voice.
28: And it's not just one, I told you. There's maybe 100 people I know, 100 people who are working 2 years, 3 years in France as smugglers. They make money, they go to England, change their name, then stay, have papers. Yes, it's a crazy system.
27: From Iraq, we learn about Twana Jamal's family and use those names to search for businesses he could be linked to. There's a match. Two identical mini-markets outside Leicester city centre. Over several days, Rob and I watched them both.
3: So I've got eyes on him. Twyman, no. I have got, absolutely got eyes on him. He's dressed in a long black coat, white trainers and blue jeans, opening the black door. They've just pulled in in the white van.
27: We see Twana Jamal come and go, driving vans to other premises and running one of the shops each night. When we're confident it's him from a distance, Rob goes into the shop and records secretly. Jamal has a distinctive tattoo on his hand, which should help to identify him.
3: What's your name, Marine?
4: Sultan.
3: Sultan, nice to meet you.
27: The so-called king of smugglers gives his name as Sultan.
4: Yeah, man, 100%.
3: He's had extra work done on his hand, on his tattoo, but you can clearly see the original underneath, can right? You? 100%.
27: After days of watching his routine, I approach Twana Jamal and put our findings to him.
5: Do the Home Office know your real identity, Twana Jamal?
4: Yes.
5: The Home Office know that you're a convicted people smuggler?
4: Smuggler?
5: Yeah.
4: I never.
5: The Twana Jamal we saw convicted in France in 2016...
4: Okay.
5: Why do you want to be in Britain?
4: I've been here for a long, long time.
5: Yeah, why? Why do you want to be in this country?
4: Because I was not safe at my country and then I came to this country.
5: This is you in France.
4: I don't care. When was that?
5: 2016. You know when that was.
4: How many years ago? What right. to do with me now? If I did something, anything wrong, everyone knows that. I never did.
5: You're driving around this city without a license.
4: So what? Did I hit you?
27: The Home Office says that all asylum claimants undergo mandatory security checks to confirm their identity for the purpose of immigration, security and criminality. And it has a number of agreements with countries to enable the sharing of criminal record information. It says immigration enforcement action is at its highest level in history, with illegal working arrests up 83%. Twana Jamal told me I could ask about his asylum claim, but he wouldn't say what name he used.
18: Sue Mitchell reporting. If you want to see more on this story, including video of Sue's confrontation with Twana Jamal, it's there for you on the BBC News website. Now, are we seeing a change to how video games are sold? Last week, US developer Rockstar Games said its highly anticipated new release, Grand Theft Auto 6, would come with a download code rather than a physical copy. And now the tech giant Sony says all new PlayStation games will be digital only starting in January 2028. The companies say they're following the way people play now, but is this shift really just about convenience? Carla Conti has the story.
8: It's the sound that defined a generation. For millions of people, especially those born in the late 90s and early 2000s, it meant sitting cross-legged in front of the TV, anxiously waiting for the PlayStation logo to appear. It meant long afternoons, faulty memory cards, and blowing dust off of an old scratched disc in the hope that that might somehow bring it back to life. The first PlayStation sold more than 102 million consoles. Its successor, the PlayStation 2, did even better, more than 160 million sold worldwide, making it the best-selling games console ever. And the games sold in even bigger numbers. In one financial year alone, shortly after the PS2 came out, Sony shipped more than 200 million game discs. But now, one of the most familiar parts of that experience is being phased out. Sony says that from January 2028, new PlayStation games will no longer be released as physical discs. Players will have to buy them digitally instead, either through the PlayStation Store or as download codes from retailers. It's specified that older games already released on disc will not be affected. The announcement comes ahead of the release of Grand Theft Auto 6 in November, one of the most anticipated games in years.
10: Us cops, we gotta protect each other.
8: Rockstar Games says people will still be able to buy a physical version of GTA 6, but inside the box, there will be a download code rather than a disc. For its part, Sony says that the industry is simply responding to the way people already play, with more games bought as downloads rather than in boxes. And there is a clear convenience to that. You do not have to go to a shop or wait endlessly for a delivery. You can buy your game from the comfort of your own home and start it straight away, or as soon as it's finished downloading anyway. But many gamers fear the consequences could be significant. A disc can be sold on, traded in, lent to a friend, or bought secondhand. And once games become digital only, that second life largely disappears. That could hurt players who rely on trade-ins or cheaper used copies, especially with some major titles now costing around $80 or more. For Sony and other publishers, though, fewer discs means lower costs and more control over how games are sold and discounted. But for those who grew up with stacks of games beside the TV and priced them like a vinyl record collection, this may very well feel like the end of an era.
7: Carla Conti. And let's end the program with a bit of Taylor Swift ahead of her expected wedding. The song Paper Rings from her album Lover. Well, after Taylor Swift announced her engagement to the NFL star Travis Kelce last summer, rumors began about when and where the wedding would be. And this weekend, fans might finally get their answer. U.S. media outlets say the wedding could be happening in the heart of New York City in Madison Square Garden Arena over the next few days. Journalist Hadley Freeman, a big Taylor Swift fan, spoke to Justin Webb about the latest speculation.
9: It does seem odd, and especially because Taylor Swift has a beautiful home on, I believe, Rhode Island, which she sung about, and there's also Martha's Vineyard nearby, which is a more traditional romantic wedding venue, and more in keeping with the kind of weddings Taylor has sung about for the past 20 years in her songs. But she is marrying Travis Kelce, one of the biggest sportsmen in America, and so perhaps he's the one who decided the venue.
11: And that would figure, I suppose, wouldn't it? It's not the most romantic of spots.
9: No, it's a bit like getting married in Wembley if Wembley was all covered over. And it's interesting because the only other celebrity I think who's ever gotten married there was the late Sly Stone. And that's not a singer anyone has ever confused with Taylor Swift before. There are a lot of rumors saying that this is all just a ruse to distract the paparazzi and the crowds. And that may be true. But, you know, in favor of this being the true story, it would be easier for Taylor Swift to keep the security because all the streets around Madison Square Garden have been locked down. There can be no paparazzi helicopters flying over, as happens with outdoor weddings on Martha's Vineyard and Long Island. So maybe this is just her way of keeping it all a secret.
11: Potentially rather disappointing, because there is an expectation, isn't there, about the way she rolls, and this just isn't it.
9: Yeah, completely. You know, she is sort of this fairy tale princess. That's how she's presented in her songs, Love Story, from the beginning. This does not fulfill that promise. You know, the other thing is that this is happening the weekend of July 4th. Is this all timed to be a big American celebration to compensate for the fact that Donald Trump's celebrations for the 250th birthday of America have been, shall we say, somewhat disappointing with the Ultimate Fighting Championships on the lawn of the White House? So maybe this is Taylor Swift's way of celebrating a very sporty American holiday weekend.
11: Yeah, and she's not above getting involved a little bit in politics, is she?
9: No, she's not. And this would be quite a funny riposte to Donald Trump if she makes her wedding the actual July 4th, 250th celebration, rather than any of the wrestling mania things that he's had in the White House over the past 2 months.
7: That was Taylor Swift fan Hadley Freeman speaking to Justin Webb. And if you want some more Taylor Swift content, click over to the BBC website for a full rundown of her romance that began back in July 2023. 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I'm Celia Hatton.

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4: BBC News with Ron Brown. Ukraine's Air Force says Russia's huge overnight attack on Kyiv killed at least 18 people and injured dozens of others. With direct US aid having dried up, President Zelensky has appealed to Washington to grant Ukraine licenses to manufacture Patriot air defense missiles. Health officials in Gaza say 15,000 people with war injuries or life-threatening diseases cannot access the treatment they need, and 300 have died while waiting for medical evacuation. Aid agencies say that Israel still restricts the delivery of critical drugs and equipment, which Israel denies. Pakistan's Prime Minister Shehbaz Sharif is to fly to Iran to attend Saturday's funeral of the late Supreme Leader Ali Khamenei. He was killed in a missile strike on the first day of the US-Israel war. Khamenei's son and successor, Mujtaba, is yet to be seen in public since his appointment. Police in northeast Thailand are trying to establish how an 11-year-old boy stole his parents' pickup truck and crashed into a group of pilgrim monks, killing 8 and injuring more than 20. The truck reportedly drifted off its lane and crashed into the procession. Rescuers are trying to save a Venezuelan man who was found alive in the rubble after last week's twin earthquakes. Hernan Gil is trapped under the ruins of a shopping centre in Katialamar. Officials in Ivory Coast say at least 59 people have died in recent flooding. It was caused by days of heavy rain which inundated two districts of the commercial capital, Abidjan. The European Union's top court has upheld a record $4.7 billion fine given to the owner of Google for anti-competitive practices. The fine related to the use of its Android mobile operating system to block rivals. The European Court of Justice dismissed an appeal by Alphabet, which sought to overturn the penalty imposed by the European Commission in 2018. BBC News.
5: Was made in China actually made in America? And did the US help China to become its main rival? American consumerism is driven by made in China products. But have you ever wondered how that came to be and whether that reliance is good for the United States?
6: Today on our show, we look at the origins and evolution of made in China because it wasn't actually inevitable.
5: From the BBC, I'm Tristan Redman in London.
6: And I'm Asma Khalid in Washington, D.C. And today on The Global Story, how did Made in China go from trashy merchandise to technological marvel? And did the U.S. actually give it a leg up so that China is now its greatest rival?
5: So far this week, we've been mostly thinking about how the United States came to become the power that it is now. Mm-hmm. And in today's episode, we're going to be thinking about what comes next and the challenger waiting in the wings, and that's China.
6: And you know, when I think about China, I will say, I don't think it can be overstated just how much economically
7: the country has transformed over the last 5 or 6 decades. You think of China going back to the 1950s and 1960s, and many folks didn't really see it as an economic player. You look at it now, and it is undoubtedly a global economic powerhouse.
5: The figure that we often hear from the World Bank of 800 million Chinese people lifted out of poverty in the last 40 years, whichever way you slice it, that is an impressive number. And, you know, you could make a case that that is one of the most impressive economic success stories in human history.
7: And Tristan, you've been seeing signs of that economic success story in parts of China for the last several years. I went to China some years back and I was doing reporting in Shenzhen, which is thought to be kind of the factory of the world in some ways. And I saw all these young people who spend their days working in some of these manufacturing facilities. And then they are out in the evenings eating, shopping at these huge shopping malls. And that was something really new. The local journalist I was working with pointed it out to me and said, like, this is something that we didn't used to see. These are all these young people who've come from, some cases, villages, different parts of China, who've come to work in these factories and have money to spend. It is a Chinese middle class.
5: Well, that the creation of that Chinese middle class is something we're going to be talking about today. Where did it come from? The answer is partly through extraordinarily successful reforms instituted by the Chinese Communist Party. But arguably, the United States played a role in it too. The thinking was, if we help China to become more like us economically, then maybe China will become more like us politically too. But the question is now, did that process backfire? And to get into all of that today, we're going to be joined by Elizabeth Ingelson. Elizabeth is an academic at the London School of Economics, and she's the author of the book, Made in China, When US-China Interests Converged to Transform Global Trade. Elizabeth told us a story about a very traditionally American set of products that was being mass manufactured in China and then sold back to Americans by a very big and famous American personality.
8: We're in 1976, and Don King is a major promoter in the United States.
9: Don King, big man, big hair, big mouth.
8: Most famous for having worked with Muhammad Ali.
9: He's promoted some of the biggest fighters, Ali, Holmes, Tyson, and promoted some of the biggest fights.
8: And arranging Muhammad Ali versus George Foreman, Rumble in the Jungle moment, and was this real man of showbiz.
10: If you could define yourself seriously, without any of the overuse of the words, the verbosity, in a simple way, what would you say about yourself?
11: Well, let me say this. I'm a guy who loves people. I'm an American. I'm a people guy. I'm a promoter of the people, for the people, and by the people, and my magic lies in my people ties. I refuse to allow anybody to appraise me. So I bring my own appraisal to say, look, he's a visionary.
8: It's summer 1976. He is having a party in his Manhattan apartment on the 76th floor to celebrate his new line of goods. He's moved from boxing to trade and has created a company that is importing tennis balls, basketballs, sporting goods from China into the United States. So he names this new company the Don King Friendship Sports Clothes and Goods Corporation.
7: Does it roll off your tongue?
8: Does not roll off your tongue, no. So perhaps not so good at naming his new trade company, but what he was very good at doing was promoting these new balls, right? So he had tennis balls, basketballs, all bouncing around in his Manhattan home. Glasses of champagne are circulating, so too are balls being thrown across the room. And he, at one point, welcomes the guests and really speaks of what he sees these balls as providing. And it was reported in newspapers afterwards that he described these Chinese hockey mitts and basketballs as having, quote, mystic powers, he said.
7: Mystic powers?
8: Yeah.
7: Because they were made in China?
8: Because they were made in China. He said that, you know, these basketballs and hockey mitts would mean that players would gain more baskets and more scores.
5: Did they have mystic powers for Don King's bank account?
8: They did. But what was, I think, most interesting was that these balls, as you're getting at, Tristan, they were just regular basketballs, right? And what made them significant was not at all that they had mystic powers, but instead that they were made cheaply in China.
7: And that was new in the 1970s.
8: It was new that they were coming from China. And this is part of what was happening was the selling of goods, regular goods, was becoming more and more appealing precisely because of the Chinese origins. And the reason for that was that for over 20 years, the United States and China had no trade at all. This is in the Cold War era, and China, even more than the Soviet Union, was cut off from the United States economically, diplomatically, culturally, socially. It was not dissimilar to the dynamics between the United States and Cuba or the United States and North Korea today. Almost no contact at all. So in the 70s, one of the reasons it's so exciting is that you're getting contact and trade and engagement with a country that had been so cut off from the United States for so long.
7: And Elizabeth, these days when we think about products being made in China, it seems given global capitalism at this point. You mentioned that in the 1970s, the idea of sports equipment being made in China was very novel. Can you tell us of the moment when China becomes a real trading partner of the United States, when its market became open to Americans, and when Americans started importing a whole lot more from China?
8: Yeah, and I think it's really important to not take for granted.
7: When China becomes a real trading partner of the United States, when its market became open to Americans, and when Americans started importing a whole lot more from China.
8: Yeah, and I think it's really important to not take for granted that today, yes, anything you can imagine has the label made.

0: And part of the answer has to do with this 1970s moment, this end of isolation. And this moment when, yes, China is exciting. You've got Don King and others really celebrating the access to China. So the 1950s and 60s, this is the Mao era, the Chinese Revolution, the Communist Revolution. And what Mao was doing in the 50s and 60s was really experimenting with how to maintain a communist revolution and how to have that revolution be something that is sustainable globally. So Mao was very intent on a very different form of political economy that was not at all like what was happening in the United States in the capitalist order.
1: 17 hours ago, President Richard Nixon landed in Peking, not only the first American president, but the first Western leader ever to set foot in communist China.
0: So the story that is, I think, so important to understanding these dynamics is a story of Nixon and Mao meeting in 1972.
2: We have at times in the past been enemies. We have great differences today. What brings us together is that we have common interests which transcend those differences.
0: China inviting the president of the United States, the key country that China's revolution had been in opposition to for the last 20 years.
2: What legacy shall we leave our children? Are they destined to die for the hatreds which have plagued the old world? Or are they destined to live because we had the vision to build a new world?
0: But what's really important is that this isn't only a story of geopolitical shifts. It's also a story in which the political economy within China and experimentations of development within China begin to turn to the United States and turn to the capitalist order as a way for China to continue its efforts at finding a way to modernize and to develop. And so the United States becomes part of an attempt at Chinese pragmatists really trying to work out how to feed its people and its economy. What's really, I think, a sort of less known part of this story is the second Nixon shock that happens in the summer. So it's in 1971 that Nixon announces, hey, everyone, I'm going to go to China. So it's that shock, the China shock, it's called. But a month later, he actually announces another very surprise moment that at the time was not seen at all connected, other than the fact that it was a shock. And that is, he announced that the United States was ending the dollar-gold convertibility and with it moving away from fixed exchange rates. Why that's so important, and particularly important to the opening to China, is that it allowed for money and foreign exchange to move faster and more freely across borders and for companies, therefore, to set up foreign direct investments even more easily. The capacity to set up manufacturing facilities and other spaces overseas is even easier.
3: Okay, Elizabeth, if you could explain, though, if I were opening a basketball plant in China, so we start with this moment where Richard Nixon goes to China and then a loosening of the international financial system. Like, why is Don King and why am I and why are other American business people suddenly rushing to invest in manufacturing in China? Like, what's the thing that sparks us to do that?
0: So, first and foremost, you and Don King might want to do that. But you and Don King face a really significant challenge, and that is that China didn't let you do it. China in this period wasn't allowing you to set up your own factories. What was happening instead was China was saying, we can make them for you in our factories and we can sell them to you. You know, when Don King is buying his basketballs, Mao saying, no, you can't set up shop. But why this is significant is that the Don Kings of the world and others who are trying to sort of are so excited about trading with China are doing so even though they're not allowed to set up factories there, because what they're seeing is a promise. And this promise is a very different kind of promise to what American business people and Europeans and others had seen for centuries. Because for centuries,

0: centuries, the promise in China had been a place to absorb other countries' goods. So for Britain, it was cloth. If all the mill makers in the 19th century Manchester were sort of saw if China just increased the length of their coats by 1 inch, then it would be enough to sort of fill the coffers of all the Manchester mills. It was this idea of we can sell to China. The fundamental shift that was happening in the 1970s was a vision that said, we can buy from China. We can import from China.
1: So there's a flip from China as market to China as manufacturing base. What was the very moment of that flip?
0: You know, there was no singular moment. This is not a story of a singular moment at all. It's a story instead of slow working through what China's place in the world will be, a slow working through of what will American business people be able to achieve in China. It was very, very uncertain. It's really important to emphasize that Don King was able to make a really good profit from this, largely because he, thank goodness for that, right? But largely because he was a very, very good marketer, but a huge number of the American business people who traded with China in the 1970s lost a lot of money. And I think that's really significant. They lost money, but they kept going. So some of the companies that I look at include Coca-Cola, for example. They were just buying things from China. They didn't sell anything. They weren't able to open up their bottling plants until the 80s. Bank of America was buying carpets. And what
2: carpets,
0: yeah. It wanted to be able to open up banking facilities eventually, right? And it wanted to be able to facilitate the transfer of travelers' checks, remittances for overseas Chinese people. So they had this real vision, long-term vision, but it was very uncertain.
1: Never mind that. What did they do with the carpets?
0: They lined them in Chicago. So the Chicago branches had these Chinese carpets.
2: So, Elizabeth, you mentioned, though, like carpets and even the basketballs that the Don King was selling. I mean, he was pitching them as being exotic with these mystic powers. But somewhere along the line, made in China, in the minds of many Americans, did not have that exotic appeal. I mean, as I recall it growing up as a kid of the 90s in the U.S., made in China, to put it bluntly, was associated with products that were at times thought to be shoddy, cheap. People would check sometimes the labels to see, in fact, if it was made in China and not want to purchase it. So when did that shift begin that something made in China was thought to be of less quality?
0: One of the reasons that this moment of excitement is so important in the 1970s is that it's facilitating and normalizing the idea that things would have made in China on them. So this is a cultural shift, accepting China not as a communist threat, not as Red China, but as an unthreatening trading partner. And so this accelerates from the 1980s and into the 1990s. I too remember and grew up with sort of all of the sort of fear-mongering on things made in China. It was part
2: of the largest... Was it fear-mongering, Elizabeth? I mean, are there examples... of the reputation? Was it earned or not earned?
0: No, it was. When I say fear-mongering, I should be more clear. What I mean is it would often be tied in with this idea of China as a threat. But no, China was using sweatshop labor. And in the 1990s, there was this real movement led by Chinese activists, one man in particular, Harry Wu, who tried to highlight the exploited labor underpinning so many things that were labeled made in China.
1: So, Elizabeth, the Made in China label on a product, its significance is evolving in the period of the 80s and 90s. But there is one company that in the popular imagination now is really inextricably linked to manufacturing in China, and that is Apple. What's the role of Apple in all of this, and how has Apple changed the way that Made in China has been perceived?
0: I think Apple is a really, really important shift in the story that I'm telling. The story that I'm telling is this period in the 1970s into the 80s of shifting manufacturing. So what Apple represents is an extreme version of the start of the shifts whereby something that might be considered an American company like Apple is so reliant on countries around the world, particularly China. But we still have a politics that associates Apple with the United States. So it's still 1950s idea of a company that might be based in the United States is a US company, even though we know that the political economy of how those goods are made is very, very different. And I think that's a real problem that someone like Donald Trump has been able to tap into. So part of it did rely on the training of Chinese people by not just American engineers and others, but Japanese and a whole range of experts from around the world. So China did benefit from a sort of technology transfer and a whole range of different ways in which expertise was provided. Really, it was going on since the 1950s itself. The Soviet Union sent experts. Then in the 1970s, America sent experts, Boeing experts. Experts came to China to help with the airplanes. In the 1980s and 90s, as you say, you start to see technicians, including those from Apple. And what I think is so important is that as China did engage with and learn from and collaborate with foreign engineers, it was able to build not just a workforce providing cheap labor, but also a consumer middle class that has become one of the most important consumer groups within the global system. And so China, by the early 21st century, is not only a source of cheap labour, but it also has a site of very significant numbers of middle-class consumers.
1: Well, Elizabeth, gone are the days in our story when, as Asma was describing, the Made in China label was deemed to be of a kind of marker of inferior quality goods. China is making great stuff at this point in our story, so much so that in the United States, they're even being considered a threat to national security in some cases.
3: Good evening, everybody. We begin tonight with a major national security development. The Federal Communications Commission today designated Chinese telecom companies Huawei and ZTE as national security threats.
1: Mm-hmm. How did that happen? How did they get so much more sophisticated in their manufacturing capacity?
0: You know, I think in the 90s and into the 2000s was this idea that Chinese goods were cheaply made, partly because this was a period of cheap consumption and cutting corners. And what has happened more recently is China itself has shifted the kinds of products it wants to make. Xi Jinping, in particular, since 2015, has implemented his Made in China 2025 vision.
4: In 2015, the Chinese government set out an ambitious project called Made in China 2025.
5: Made in China 2025 is the country's first 10-year action plan focusing on promoting manufacturing sector.
4: It wanted to move away from being the world's factory for low-cost goods to a global tech leader.
0: So at the moment, what Xi in particular is cultivating is a concept that he calls dual circulation in English. This idea that you would have a fairly self-reliant economy within China itself, one that did not rely upon foreign inputs, but an additional layer that does sell to Europe and if they can to the United States, depending on this. And so that strategy has been very deliberate. But an additional dynamic coming from Washington is to understand, too, that there is a geopolitical layer on top here, right? There's a geopolitical concern that the changes happening in China's economy, the changes happening with what Xi Jinping is doing, this dual circulation strategy itself, represent a real threat to the United States' own capacity to maintain economic and geopolitical hegemony. I think the fact of the question itself, the fact that American policymakers are so shocked by the sort of outcome that we have and we're living through, tells us a few things about assumptions underpinning the long-term American foreign policy strategies. And one of them has been that the United States' model of liberal democracy was the key way in which any society would survive. And so what happened in this era was China was seen to be sort of engaging economically with the United States. We've been talking about the ways that it was really starting to manufacture on really large scales by the 1990s and into the 2000s. What the assumption was that because China's economic space was liberalizing, so too with the political dynamics within China liberalize as well. And I think a lot of the blowback comes from that sort of assumption.
1: China now has a huge trade deficit in its favor with the United States. It exports a lot more to the United States than the other way around. And as we all know, that was a central feature of Donald Trump's successful campaigns in 2016 and in 2024. So, I mean, we were interested in the idea that it was a through line from Chinese economic success to where we are in the world right now today. And in that spirit, I wonder if you'll indulge us if we present you with a counterfactual.
0: Great.
1: Imagine Richard Nixon, right, had not gone to China in 1972, and China had not then opened up and modernized economically. Would US steel mills still be pumping out steel? Would Detroit car factories still be manufacturing cars in huge quantities? Is Richard Nixon the person who has a lot to answer for when it comes to the state of US industry in some parts of the United States today?
0: Can I counterfactual your counterfactual?
1: Please, love it.
0: I would say that an even more significant counterfactual is not whether or not Nixon went to China, met with Mao, ended the 20-year isolation, but rather that Nixon does not implement the freeing up of capital to move across borders more easily, to set up manufacturing facilities abroad more easily, to have containerized shipping. If that hadn't happened, if those structural shifts hadn't happened, I think we would have a very different world.
2: Well, Elizabeth, on that note, thank you very much for joining us.
0: Oh, it was a pleasure. Thank you both.
1: Thank you so much, Elizabeth. It was great to talk with you.
2: That was Elizabeth O'Brien Ingelson from the London School of Economics and the author of the book Made in China, When U.S.-China Interests Converged to Transform Global Trade.
1: And that's it from us for today. If you enjoyed the show, The Global Story is also a podcast. You can find us on bbc.com or wherever you listen to your favorite shows. Thanks so much for listening. We'll talk to you again tomorrow. Cheerio.

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3: Coming next, it's Outlook with me, Joe Fidgen. When Dutch writer Raoul de Jong was in his 20s, he met his father for the first time in many years.
4: I didn't know how my father looked like. So while I was waiting for him, I thought, oh, wow, maybe actually it could also be like a very beautiful man. He could be like a sort of Denzel Washington or like just somebody very clever or very interesting or very well-dressed, like somebody that's going to make my life a lot nicer.
3: His father wasn't quite what Raoul had wished for, but he did have news. Raoul was at risk of inheriting a curse.
4: One of our ancestors, an enslaved African, who had the power to turn himself into a jaguar. And my father said, but this is very bad. This is like a curse for the family.
3: Raoul was intrigued and booked a plane to Suriname to look for the jaguar man. We'll join him after the BBC World Service News.
5: BBC News with Govinda Gill. The number of people killed in Russia's massive overnight attack on Kyiv has risen to 18. Emergency services are sifting through the rubble of collapsed residential blocks ripped apart by the sustained barrage. Sarah Rainsford is at one of the destroyed buildings.
6: We've been told that several people are missing. The rescue teams are here. They believe that some people might be trapped under all of that concrete and rubble. So they're working really hard to try and find them. This is a residential neighborhood. There are blocks of flats all around. There's a kindergarten here. And yet two Russian missiles slammed into this neighborhood, causing massive destruction all around. Windows smashed and blown out. There is soot in the air everywhere, ash from the huge fire that was caused. And lots of people just stunned by what's happened here.
5: Police in northeast Thailand are trying to establish how an 11-year-old boy managed to steal his parents' pickup truck before crashing into a group of pilgrim monks. 8 were killed and more than 20 were injured. Some local media say the child, now in police custody, has special educational needs. Here's Sasha Schlichter.
7: Pictures and footage shared online show saffron robes scattered by the roadside and a wrecked vehicle. The group of around 35 Buddhist monks were walking along a motorway while on a pilgrimage in Mok Dahan district, near the border with Vietnam. Police said the 11-year-old boy had taken his parents' pickup truck without permission before losing control of the vehicle and crashing into the monks. They've asked his parents to come in so they can determine who's responsible for the child's care in order to proceed with the investigation.
5: Health officials in Gaza say 15,000 people with war injuries or life-threatening diseases cannot access the treatment they need, and 300 have died while waiting for medical evacuation. Such people face multiple challenges in trying to leave Gaza, as Lucy Williamson explains from Jerusalem.
8: We've been speaking to some of the 15,000 people that Gaza's Hamas-run health ministry says have already been approved for medical evacuation, and they're waiting to leave. But for each one of those patients, in order to leave Gaza, they need to be placed with a host country for treatment, and then they need to start the complicated logistics of actually getting to that country, including security checks. So all of that has led to a long backlog of people with injuries, with serious illnesses, who've survived the war but are now facing a healthcare system in ruins.
5: Pakistan's Prime Minister Shahbaz Sharif is to fly to Iran to attend the funeral of the late Supreme Leader Ali Khamenei, who was killed in a missile strike on the first day of the war with the US and Israel. The public funeral will begin on Saturday. World news from the BBC. Officials in Ivory Coast say at least 59 people have died in recent flooding caused by heavy rains. A government spokesperson says search and rescue operations are ongoing in the worst affected areas, warning the death toll could rise. Days of heavy rain triggered floods in two districts of the commercial capital, Abidjan. Hundreds of rescuers are trying to save a Venezuelan man who was found alive in the rubble after last week's twin earthquakes. Germán Gil is trapped under the ruins of a shopping centre where he worked as a security guard in the coastal city of Casa La Mar. Wagner Leiva is one of those trying to free him.
9: We were removing and cutting some slabs when we were told that it seemed there was someone alive, but these scenes happen again and again. We proceeded to confirm what the person was saying, and we went down to the basement, and one of our colleagues, after calling out and listening, detected that someone was indeed answering.
5: More than 2,000 people are confirmed to have died in the quakes. About 40,000 remain unaccounted for. The Roman Catholic Church has expelled six bishops from an ultra-conservative breakaway group in Switzerland. The decree by the Vatican comes a day after the Society of St. Pius X consecrated four new bishops, defying a plea from Pope Leo not to do so. The Vatican decree said any lay believers who formally supported the group would also be excommunicated. The European Union's top court has upheld a record $4.7 billion fine given to the owner of Google for anti-competitive practices. The European Court of Justice dismissed an appeal by Alphabet, which sought to overturn the penalty imposed by the European Commission in 2018. The fine related to the use by Google of its Android mobile operating system to block rivals. BBC News.
3: Hello, I'm Jo Fidgen. Welcome to Outlook, where we meet fascinating people from all over the world. Raoul de Jong says people often remark on his blue eyes. They stand out against his dark skin. The rest of his Dutch family is blonde, and it's pretty obvious they're not the whole story. Raoul's a well-known figure in the Netherlands. He's won awards for his books in which he exposes his own life with startling honesty. This is how he introduced himself during a recent speech.
10: It is a very big honor to stand in front of you here today. As a descendant of Dutch farmers, Chinese contract workers, native inhabitants of the Amazon rainforest, enslaved Africans, and, if I'm completely realistic, probably also one or two English, French, Dutch, or Portuguese men that owned these slaves.
3: Raoul grew up knowing his absent father was from Suriname in South America. It had been colonised by Europeans, including the Dutch, who imported enslaved people to work on its cacao, coffee and cotton plantations. After independence, many Surinamese people migrated to the Netherlands, including Raoul's dad. Yet Raoul grew up knowing almost nothing about Suriname and its history. It's just not talked about, he says. And he was raised to be very Dutch. So it came as a shock in his late 20s when he finally met his father and learned from him about the family curse.
4: One of our ancestors, he was like a Winti priest. In Suriname, it's called Winti, and you know it as voodoo or Candomblé, it's called in Brazil, or Santeria. Yeah, so one of my ancestors was a practitioner of that, an enslaved African man who had the power to turn himself into a tigri, a jaguar. And my father said, but this is very bad. This is like a curse for the family.
3: Raoul's dad told him that as the oldest son, he was in line to inherit this curse, as he described it, the power to turn himself into a jaguar. This was quite something. Out of the blue, Raoul had found himself with a father and a story that scared him to bits. Bear in mind, he'd been raised to be rational and straightforward. The two biggest role models in his young life were his single mum and the singer Madonna. Memories of his father were confined to a photograph of a one-off meeting with him when he was two.
4: It's my father. He's kneeling down. He's wearing a total jeans outfit, like a jean jacket and a jeans. And I'm standing next to him, And I have a ribbon in my hair.
3: Mm-hmm.
4: Yeah, so that's the only photo I have of me and my father as a child.
3: Why are you wearing a ribbon, just out of interest?
4: Because I was a fan of Madonna, and she was wearing a pink ribbon in her hair in the clip of Material Girl. So I also wanted a ribbon in my hair. My mom said, well, that's okay if you want that. People are going to tease you, probably, but if you really want that, then yeah, okay, you can have a ribbon. And even to the meeting with my father, I could wear a ribbon in my hair.
3: A meeting with your father, who presumably you barely saw in that case.
4: Yeah, I guess that is the first and only time I'm aware of meeting him as a child. I was 2 by that time, so he knew that I existed. And he would sometimes come to my mom also, yeah, with the excuse of seeing me, or he said like he wanted to see me, but he would always come at such a late moment that I was already sleeping. So yeah, that's really the only time I'm aware of really spending time with my father and actually talking to him.
3: You were very young, 2 years old, but do you remember how you felt about meeting him that time?
4: Yes, I felt revengeful, like distant and a little bit revengeful, because yeah, he was my father, but and obviously he was not there in my life. So I felt like, yeah, you don't care about me, so I'm also not going to care about you.
3: Did you succeed in not caring about him?
4: Yeah, in a way, yes, because it's not that I was unhappy or something as a child, or that like this was a trauma, not knowing my father. It's many, many years later when he actually contacted me when I was adult. I was 27 or something by that time. He sent me an email, and when I opened that email, read that email and let the words sink into me, it's then that I realized, oh, but actually this story that I told myself that I didn't care about my father was not the full truth.
3: So you didn't hear from him between the age of 2 and 27. And you'd had a lot of life in between that. Published writer by then. You'd gone on and made a great success of yourself already. But 27 years old, this email comes and says, what?
4: It said, I am looking for my son, Raoul de Jong. Smiley, smiley, smiley. With, emoticons, 3 emoticons. That's
3: just that.
4: Yes. And it was funny because, yes, I was a published author by that time. So I would get strange emails every now and then. So I wrote back, who are you? And then I got an email back from my father's girlfriend at the time. And she said, I'm your father's girlfriend. And that was your father. And he's looking for his children. He has 7 children with 4 different women. And he found Christ. And he wants to reconnect with all his children that he has not been a father to.
3: Right. That's quite a lot to take in, isn't it?
4: Yeah. And again, I felt very suspicious. Why does he want to meet me now? So I wrote her back again. Yeah, I would actually like to know from my father why he is searching for me after all this time. And then I never heard anything anymore, I thought, until months later. I met the son of a friend of my mother. And he, when I was growing up, he was like the only person of color that was very close to me in my life. And his father was also a black man from Suriname. And he had also grown up without his father. And he had recently met his father for the first time. And then shortly after, his father had died. And Jim is his name. Jim said, well, you know, you only have one father. And try to talk to him now that it's still possible. So then I had changed my email address at that point. So I went back into my old email. And then I saw that my father actually had replied. He had replied very beautifully, all in caps lock.
3: All in capital letters.
4: All in capital letters, yeah. And it was something, I don't know by heart, but it was something like, my dearest son, Raoul, I know I've never been a father to you. Sometimes people get children and for some reason or the other, they cannot be the father that they should be. And that was my case. And I understand that I can never be a father to you anymore, but I hope that we can meet each other as people and still form a connection. And I would be very grateful if you would be willing to meet me. And happy birthday, because he had written that email on my birthday. So yeah, that was very... I had already decided that I was going to meet him, but when I read those words, they were the right words. They were sort of the only words that I wanted to hear at that point. And he had said, he had written them in capital letters. Yeah.
3: So where did you arrange to meet?
4: So we met at Amsterdam Central Station under the clock. There was like a big clock in the hallway, and we made an appointment there at 6 o'clock. And I am always late, so I had really taken a lot of precaution to be on time. And I arrived early. I arrived there 10 to 6. The strange thing was that I didn't really know how my father looked like. I had that one picture, but I had not seen that for many, many years or so. I didn't even know where it was. So while I was waiting for him, I thought, oh, wow, maybe actually it could also be like a very beautiful man. He could be like a sort of Denzel Washington, or like just somebody very clever or very interesting or very well-dressed, like somebody that's going to make my life a lot nicer. And in the end, I waited 20 minutes because my father was late. Right. He was 10 minutes late. I immediately recognized him. That was the weird thing. I could immediately see, oh, yeah, of course, there's only one person on this planet that is my father. And of course, I am going to recognize him immediately, because it was kind of like looking into the mirror. So that was very strange. And he started to cry when he saw me. I was a bit disappointed, because he was not a movie star.
3: Right.
4: He was like me, but then everything that I didn't really like about myself, I could see in him. He was like a bit tiny and not so long and not so muscled. He also is not. And he was balding. So I was like, okay, so that is what is for me in the future. I'm going to lose my hair at a certain point. And also the clothes he was wearing, was like, and yeah, you should have put some other clothes on. Like, this could work, but it's not working like this. So that's with sort of the eye that I was looking at him with. So I didn't have to cry also. He was crying. But then again, he said like the right words at the right moment. And the only right thing that he could say at that moment was something about my mother. And he said, yeah, so how is your mother? Like the woman that raised me, that actually was there for me all my life. He asked about her. That was the right thing to do. And I said, oh, well, yes, she lives in Marseille. And then he said, yeah, people always think your mother is a bit crazy, but that's because people are stupid. These people are stupid. Your mom is not stupid. Yeah, it was amazing to hear that from the man that gave me this life. Like, he had seen my mother, he had understood my mother. And those are the things I always say to my mother also. So then I had to cry all of a sudden. He was not crying anymore. I was like crying like a baby with like snot. And like, so my heart was open at that moment.
3: And how did you get on at that first meeting then?
4: I liked him from that moment on. And we went to a restaurant, like a Surinamese restaurant.
3: A Surinamese restaurant serves what kind of food?
4: Yeah, okay, so it's quite particular. Surinamese food is a mix of Creole foods, Chinese, Indian foods, and Indonesian foods. Yeah, and
3: sounds
4: very
3: amazing.
4: Delicious. Very, it's very good. And you can only find it in Suriname and the Netherlands. Most Dutch people know very little about Suriname, but we all know Surinamese food, because that's one of the best foods in the Netherlands. Dutch food is not so good, as we all know. So yeah, we went to a Surinamese restaurant and we sat down. It was very weird. It was like kind of like I had known him all my life, because he was just so similar to me. He moved the same and his voice sounded the same. And yeah, there were all these little weird things that I understood. Oh, they come from this man that I never met. They are inside of me. Like, he's very much into God and Christianity. So he would talk about miracles all the time, and like how everything is sort of a manifestation of Jesus or God talking. And I'm not Christian at all, but I do talk about miracles a lot. Most of the books I have written are sort of about that, miracles and like strange things, coincidences happening. And now I was sitting in front of that man and I was like, oh, wow, this is apparently something that came from him. When exactly at that moment, a man came to our table. He said something about my eyes. I have blue eyes and a dark skin. And all my life, people have been saying things about my eyes. So that happened again now. But then this time, I could say, so these eyes I got from my mother, and this is my father. And then that man said, oh, that's so amazing that you are sitting here, father and son, because I also have a black father and a white mother. And I only met my black father last week for the first time. And then my father started to cry and then I started to cry. And then this man said, hey, why are you crying now? And then we said, well, this is like the first time that we are meeting each other. And so then we all hugged each other and it was magical.
3: Your mum and your dad, have they ever said to you, maybe your mum, since you grew up with her, has she ever said to you what caught her eye about your dad?
4: Of course, I asked her this many times before meeting him, but also especially maybe after meeting him. It's like, why did you do this to me? Or it's like, could you have not picked a movie star? But then with asking the right questions and also getting to know my father better and his history and also discovering what is actually beautiful about him, I understand what my mother saw in him. He has a certain type of magic. He has a certain type of poetry, and people feel that. And I think that is what my mother felt when she was with him. And I think it's also what my mother was missing in the world that she grew up in, which is a very rational world and very dry.
3: It sounds from what you were saying, though, as if the relationship was pretty brief. But do you know if she wanted a baby?
4: Yeah, she wanted a baby. She was part of this. In the Netherlands, this was a little thing for a while. They even had a term for it. Bommoeder, consciously unmarried mothers. It would be the translation of it. So these were like sort of self-aware young ladies that had grown up with very strict fathers in the 50s. And my mother felt like, I don't need a father. I want a baby and I'm going to do it by myself. So it was a conscious decision to have me. That's why also later I thought, well, if it was so conscious, why didn't you pick Denzel Washington?
3: Raoul's publisher was very excited to hear that he'd been reunited with his Surinamese dad and suggested a book.
4: I was like, I don't know. I don't need to always write a book about everything because it was also clear that he had some problems with me being gay. Yeah, at that point, I felt like, there's nothing really to gain from having this man in my life that has never been a father. So I kind of had lost my interest in him, not in Suriname. So I started to search for books about Suriname, and they were very hard to find. And I went to the bookshop for the first time and I asked them, do you have books about Suriname? And they said, no, I'm searching for like a Martin Luther King or a James Baldwin or a Maya Angelou, but from Suriname, don't they exist? And in the bookshop, they said, no, they don't exist. But because I was a bit stubborn, I went on the internet and searching for a long time, I found the first writer that I would find black from Suriname. That wrote this beautiful book in 1934, We Slaves of Suriname. And that book, after it came out, it was forbidden. It was censured. This man had been put into jail.
3: It was considered so threatening that he should tell the stories of what happened to Suriname from the point of view of the Surinamese.
4: Yeah, exactly. It's the history of Suriname from the perspective of black people, basically. And it explained to me how terrible that history had been for people that look like me, but it also made it clear to me that, wow, I am alive, though. So somehow people have survived this history. And I also understood that like 90% of Suriname is Amazon rainforest. I didn't know that because you don't, as a general Dutch person, you know very little about Suriname. And as a child, I always had dreams about the rainforest. And then I remembered my publisher that wanted a book about my Surinamese roots. So I was like, okay, if I can find something in my family history that has something to do with the rainforest, my publisher can pay me a trip to the Amazon rainforest.
3: So Raul called his dad and arranged to meet.
4: We went to the same restaurant and I asked him, is there like something in our family that has something to do with Amazon? And then he said, yes, there's something, but it's very bad. One of our ancestors, he was like a Winti priest. In Suriname, it's called Winti, and you know it as voodoo or candomblé. It's called in Brazil, or Santeria. Yeah, so one of my ancestors was a practitioner of that, an enslaved African man who had the power to turn himself into a tigri, a jaguar. And my father said, but this is very bad. This is like a curse for the family because these powers came from Satan and our ancestors only used these powers because they didn't know better. They still were doing the things that they did in Africa. And then he put his hand on my shoulder and he said, well, don't worry, because I became Christian, these powers will leave you alone. And I was like, oh, but actually, this is what I want to know. Like, I want to know, what are those powers and are they mine?
3: So your dad said to you that you have an ancestor who is a Winti priest, a kind of voodoo priest.
4: Yeah.
3: Who could turn himself into a jaguar.
4: Yeah.
3: And he says to you, leave this alone, but you're a writer. Yeah. And
4: yes.
3: What a story has just landed at your feet.
4: Yeah, no, and it was also like, the opposite of everything I knew. I just thought it was so wildly interesting. I was not sure if I believed it or anything, but I felt like before I'm going to believe that this is a curse or that this is something bad, I first want to know what are these powers. And if I can prove that it's not a curse, I can also prove to my father, well, that it's not a curse, that he is my father.
3: His dad wasn't happy about it, but Raoul wouldn't let it drop. He'd heard about the annual commemoration by Surinamese people marking the end of slavery. It's called Keti Koti, meaning broken chains, and it takes place on the 1st of July. The night before, there's a secretive Winti gathering. Raoul decided to go there to confront his fears.
4: I thought about voodoo, and if you think about voodoo, then you think about like people going mad and like dolls with little needles in it and stuff. And so I thought it would make sense to go to a Winti celebration to see with my own eyes how scary this Winti actually was. So that's how I ended up at this secret party at the edges of Rotterdam where I went to. And there were all this Surinamese woman dressed up in traditional clothing, blue and white, and this man also dressed up beautifully. And this beautiful 3 meters tall, she looks like Winti priestess, Maria Markelo, who became one of the most important guides during this whole process. And she held a speech that night. And again, there I was, everybody had the same skin color as I, but I didn't know anything about this world. So I felt like an imposter and I was sitting a bit on the back, scared and excited. And she held this speech. And in the speech she said, well, the history is told by the conquerors. So it's time that we start to tell our story ourselves. And in our story, our ancestors are the heroes because they actually were the heroes. These other people that write the history, they were the criminals and our ancestors were the heroes. So today is the day that we declare our ancestors heroes. Today is the day that we declare our ancestors heroes. She kept on repeating that. And everybody in the room was like, So they all stood up and then they started to hug each other and they also hugged me. That was very touching. Like they hugged me. I was part of this. And also I felt like, it's true what they are saying here. And I have the power to tell this story because I'm a writer and I have access to this other world that knows nothing about this world.
3: So Raoul went ahead and booked his flight to Suriname to see if he could track down the Jaguar man of family legend. We'll join him in South America after a short break. This is Outlook. Stay with us.
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5: BBC News with Govinda Gill. Ukraine's Air Force says Russia's huge overnight attack on Kyiv killed at least 18 people and injured dozens of others. President Zelensky has appealed to Washington to grant Ukraine licenses to manufacture Patriot air defense missiles. Health officials in Gaza say 15,000 people with war injuries or life-threatening diseases cannot access the treatment they need, and 300 have died while waiting for medical evacuation. Aid agencies say that Israel still restricts the delivery of critical drugs and equipment, which Israel denies. Pakistan's Prime Minister Shehbaz Sharif is to fly to Iran to attend Saturday's funeral of the late Supreme Leader Ali Khamenei. He was killed in a missile strike on the first day of the U.S.-Israel war. Khamenei's son and successor, Mujtaba, is yet to be seen in public since his appointment. Police in northeast Thailand are trying to establish how an 11-year-old boy stole his parents' pickup truck and crashed into a group of pilgrim monks. 8 people were killed and more than 20 injured. The British Prime Minister, Keir Starmer, has apologised on behalf of the state for its role in forced adoptions in the decades after the Second World War. An estimated 185,000 babies were taken from their mothers, many of whom were unmarried. Rescuers are trying to save a Venezuelan man who's been found alive in the rubble after last week's twin earthquakes. Hernan Kiel is trapped under the ruins of a shopping centre in Katia Lamar. A young couple in Indonesia's conservative Aceh province have been publicly caned after being convicted of violating Islamic law by kissing during a TikTok live stream. A Sharia court ordered the man and woman to receive 21 cane lashes in a public park in the provincial capital for physical intimacy outside of marriage. BBC News.
3: Welcome back to Outlook. I'm Jo Fidgen. Hello. When Dutch writer Raoul de Jong met his Surinamese father for pretty much the first time in his late 20s, he realised he'd inherited more from him than his dark curly hair. They shared an attraction to the world of magic and miracles. And Raoul's father was concerned he'd also passed on what he described as the family curse, the ability to turn into a jaguar. Raoul's father was a devout Christian and deeply ashamed of their ancestors' Winti beliefs. It's a bit like voodoo and was practiced in the rainforest of Suriname, a former Dutch colony. He warned Raoul against going looking for the jaguar man. They fell out over it. But as Raoul was telling us in the first half of the programme, he'd become obsessed with finding out more about this half of himself, the part no one ever talked about. He'd been asked to write a book about it, and nothing was going to stop him from boarding a plane to Paramaribo, the capital. And he landed full of hope, having always stood out in his fair-haired Dutch family. Surely here he would fit right in.
4: It was like the first time in my life that I was in an airplane filled with people who had the same, only people that had the same skin color as me. And there were two white Dutch persons. And I thought, yeah, you're going to have like a completely different experience than I am going to have there, because this is my country. This is not yours. And I am in the majority this time. I was kind of ready to leave everything behind and just start a new life in Suriname. Yeah. And then in the end, I got like in a cab, and the cab said, "So you are from Holland, I suppose." And I was like, "Yeah, how can you see that?" And he said, "Well, everything about you tells me that." So that was very disappointing. So I sat down like on a bench in the center, and I looked at the people passing by. And well, the first thing is like how people walk. Dutch people, they walk very, like they walk in straight lines. They look grumpy also. And like they are, like they know where they are going. And Surinamese people, they walk very differently. It's more like dancing, way slower. And they look like they are going somewhere, but the direction could change. Like if something happens, they are open to that, to change the direction. And then you could also see the difference in like how we talk. Dutch people, we've learned to be very direct. And to say, yes, you look the other person in the eye. And when you do that in Suriname, it's like violent almost. It scares people when you talk like that. Clothes were also a difference.
3: So did you have to change your appearance to fit in then?
4: Yes, mostly my hair. That was the weird thing. Like sometimes people would honk their cars at me while I was walking in the street, and they would shout like, buy a comb.
3: Straighten your hair.
4: Yeah, the way I was wearing it, which was basically just the way it grew out of my head, that was considered offensive. But it's not so weird then if you like start to investigate the history and understand what happened there and how, what tricks were used to turn people into slaves. And yeah, you can still see many remnants of that. And this was one of these remnants. People were taught to be afraid of their own beauty and their own powers.
3: You end up uncovering a lot about the history of Suriname, the kind of history that you were not being taught at school in the Netherlands. Can you give us a potted version of the history of this country?
4: Suriname, piece of Amazon rainforest in South America next to Brazil, where indigenous people were living for a very, very long time in balance with the rainforest. Then one day, Europeans showed up, got off their ships, said, this land is ours now, tried to turn the indigenous people into slaves. That didn't work. They knew the rainforest too well, so they escaped inside the rainforest. And instead of the indigenous people, they started to import people from Africa to work on the plantations. Then the Dutch traded the city of New Amsterdam with the English for Suriname, and New Amsterdam became New York.
3: So Britain traded what is now New York for Suriname with the Dutch?
4: Yeah. Slavery was ended, abolished in 1863 officially. It actually lasted for 10 more years. And then after slavery ended, these plantations were still there and they still needed cheap labor. So they understood the enslaved people who were now free were not going to want to work on these plantations. So they imported people from China, India, and Indonesia to work on the plantations for very little money and basically, yeah, sort of treated as slaves.
3: Hearing all that, learning all that, was that an emotional experience for you?
4: During the research, I felt, yeah, many times very sad and scared also of what we as human beings are capable of doing, like how dark we can make things. And a lot of the research that I did about the history of Suriname, yeah, it just confronts you with that, like how dark we can make things. That was very hard. And that, for that reason also, it was important at a certain point to keep on searching for the light. If not, I would just be depressed for the rest of my life.
3: So how did you go searching? Where did you go searching for the light?
4: At a certain moment, I understood I just have to follow everything that sort of excites me or that gives me, that makes me happy. So the Jaguar Man, even though everybody, also in Suriname, many people were saying that you should not go after that, it was what gave me butterflies, even if it didn't make sense. So at a certain point, I understood, like, that is just what I have to follow. And actually, by following, like, the Jaguar and the powers of the Jaguar, I would find the light. So the first thing I found out was that for the indigenous people of Suriname, who still exist and who live in the rainforest, the Jaguar was like the king of the rainforest. It was the animal that was the most well adapted to the rainforest. It can see at night, but it also can move during the day. It can climb in trees. It can swim. It was said about their most powerful medicine man that they had the power to turn themselves into a jaguar. But you also arrive at stories of the indigenous people fighting against the people that were taking their forest, calling upon the spirit of the jaguar in order to be more strong and to, like, beat up the colonial oppressor. So that's the first thing that I found out. But then my father had said that this Jaguar Man, that he was African. So I knew that I had to also search into the African, the enslaved history.
3: But there aren't jaguars in Africa, are there?
4: No, there are not. But they're leopards in Africa, of course, and they look very similar to jaguars. At a certain point, I was in the rainforest in a village of descendants of people that escaped during the time of slavery. And from these villages also, they fought wars with the colonial government. So I went to one of these villages, and there for the first time I heard the word Cro-Monte. And that is one of the spirits that is said to have traveled with enslaved people on the slave ships in order to protect these people. They called upon these spirits when they had to go through these terrible punishments on the plantations. And they called upon these spirits when they escaped into the forest and had to somehow find their way. This Cro-Monte, it is said, and it can take the shape of a jaguar. And then later I found this book from 1972. And in that book it says there are seven Cro-Montes into the forest and had to somehow find.

0: or indeed a leopard originally from Africa, to fight back, possibly physically against the colonialists, but also culturally, to hold on to traditional belief systems that had travelled with them.
1: Yeah, exactly. And these were all people who also had a lot of respect for nature. That's basically their culture. That's their belief systems, their religions.
0: So your father, a very fervent Christian, he'd warned you against straying into Winti belief systems and terrain, hadn't he? And here you are, you've come right up against it on your travels. Mm-hmm. I mean, you've been given this idea of the curse that was to be avoided. How were you feeling about this curse by that point?
1: I mean, the whole research took me 7 years. So I went through different phases. When I just arrived in Suriname for the first time, I was afraid. I was afraid that what I was doing maybe was actually going to lead to something very bad and me having a psychosis for the rest of my life. Because, that's what my father hinted at, and it's what many people would say, actually. So, there was like a lot of voices that were actually saying, you're diving into the darkness and this will go wrong. There was one moment that I knew for sure. I discovered a book, which was English translations of texts that were written in Suranan Tongo, the language of Suriname. And I opened that document, and the first thing that I read was, is there a curse? Yes, there is a curse. The curse is the stupid belief that we black people have that there is a curse. It's something that was told to us during slavery. So I ask you, the writer says, please throw this stupid belief into the water or put it on fire, unplug your ears and be free.
0: Looking at your face, it feels like at that point something, I don't know, lifted off of you, flipping the curse to a curse that has been placed on you and that you can now sort of jettison. At the end of slavery, your family had moved on to a plantation. Were you able to visit the place where your family had lived?
1: Yes, we sailed there because basically you have Paramaribo and then there's just nature. And it was, I think, like 5 hours sailing in a little boat and then into a creek. It was a bit darkish, swampy. And these white birds were flying in front of us. This was the land of the jaguar again. And I thought it was amazing. Felt like, whatever has happened here, all the horrors that we humans caused here, nature has taken this land back.
0: So you have your story to tell. You write your book, Jaguar Man. Last we heard of your father, he kind of disappeared from your life again. He hadn't come with you to Suriname. He wasn't engaging with your project. What about when you published the book?
1: I found him back again, and the day before the book was in stores, I gave him a copy. I wrote it also for him, and I didn't really expect anything of it. But then the morning after he called me, as I was walking to the bookstore for a book presentation, and he said, Raul, I have not slept the whole night. I read the book in one time, and he was the first one actually that said thank you. He said thank you for listening to me.
0: Does he feel like the curse has been lifted?
1: Yes, I think so. I mean, he's still very Christian, but I think he became less afraid of the powers of our ancestors. But I also feel like he started loving himself a little bit more. Not too long ago, for the first time, he came to my house in Rotterdam. He just called me in the morning and he said, I want to come to you. He never did that before, but he showed up in the afternoon at my door and he had brought his whole bag full of gifts.
0: You said right at the start that you'd kind of fallen out of love with your father quite early because he seemed to have a problem with your sexuality. He didn't like the fact that you're gay. I'm just wondering now if turning up at your door with a pile of gifts, whether that means that he's overcome that.
1: I made it very hard for him not to love me. So I think that worked. And yes, he accepted that I am gay. There's no world in which he could not accept that by now.
0: The Jaguar Man was no longer an obstacle.

0: critical to their relationship, but Raoul still didn't know who he was. Then, a few months ago, he was visiting Ghana and, at the last minute, packed for the journey the book in which he'd first read about the Cro-Magnon, a leopard spirit that protected enslaved people taken from Africa.
1: I opened that book as the airplane was going up, and I read the Cro-Magnon comes from Ghana. After the airplane got down, I searched for Cro-Magnon, and I found out there's actually a village with that name on the coast of Ghana, next to a former slave fort that was also called Cro-Magnon. So in this village, they have seven families. And in Suriname, we have seven Cro-Magnon. One of them can turn into a jaguar, other one in birds. And in this village, they have seven families, and every family has a symbol, an animal as a symbol, and one family has the leopard as a symbol, but they actually call the leopard tiger, the same as with the Cro-Magnon, we call it tiger, not jaguar. From this village, many, many people have been taken, and every year they remember the names of most of the people that have been taken, and every year they do a ritual to commemorate these people and to ask their descendants to come back. And that had happened a week before I showed up there. It could be many people from that family, but when I told the story, they said, oh, there's one that we have to think of, and he's called Teki. He was like a very powerful warrior, and they know that he's been taken probably to Suriname. But there's also a family crest, and on the family crest, there's like the first woman of the family and her son. And her son was a hunter who became friends with the tiger while hunting. They would share their food together. And because of that, the tiger became the protector of the family and of all the descendants of this man who was the original jaguar man, one could say. And they told me, if you ever lose your way, for example, in the forest or wherever you are, you ask the tiger for help and you will be guided.
0: Yeah, you're going to be doing that?
1: I think the tiger is already with me. That is what I've been experiencing. I think that it is already with me, and it guided me back there. And then what was very important was also like not forgetting where you come from and thanking your ancestors for this life that you have. And that is something that I also think about, like what was survived in order to give me this life. And that's like just a good motivation for being grateful.
0: A very grateful Raoul de Jong, descendant of and author of Jaguar Man, but now free of any curse. Our thanks to him for joining us on Outlook, and to you for listening. You can contact us at outlook@bbc.com with any comments, or WhatsApp us. 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Today's producer was Vibeke Venema. I'm Jo Fidgen. Hope to see you here again tomorrow.
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3: My father just had primary education, but he had big dreams, and his dreams came true.
2: This is Irma Cortés Nicolás, Raúl's youngest daughter.
3: He was a founder of the Spanish radio in the United States, and then founder of the television station.
2: But let's not get ahead of ourselves. Creating a foreign language radio station was challenging enough. We'll hear this story from two people. Irma, who recorded this interview with the Voces Oral History Center a few years before she died, and her youngest son, who I spoke to.
4: I'm Guillermo Nicolás, the grandson of Raúl Cortés. My grandfather was born into a family of eight seven brothers, including himself, and a sister. Their father was very tough, and at age 13, 14, 15 at the latest, he would send each boy out into the world.
3: He had a little wagon, and he sold fresh eggs, fresh vegetables. At those days, it was not as expensive to live. But my grandparents told me he had to have a better job to be able to get my mother to marry him. So then what he did was he crossed the border, no papers, just as Mexicans, and they came here, and they were recognized then and allowed to live here.
5: Raúl built quite a varied resume.
4: My grandfather was a reporter for La Prensa. He also worked as a window dresser, and then he would go and work as a promoter. He would bring bands and groups to play at the Buckhorn Saloon.
5: And he kept adding new roles. He became an airtime broker. He could buy blocks of time on local stations for a flat fee, and he could then resell time slots to performers and advertisers.
4: He got his start by doing whatever he needed to do to raise money, to then go and rent airtime on a local English language radio station, and he would produce perhaps an hour of Spanish language entertainment and news. And it just was such a huge success, and it was so desperately needed by the community.
5: He did so well that he decided 1 hour wasn't enough. He needed a whole station. So he applied for a license at the U.S. Federal Communications Commission, the FCC.
6: The United States of America was suddenly and deliberately attacked by naval and air forces of the Empire of Japan.
5: With World War II unfolding, authorities across the U.S. were cautious about non-English radio. Raúl had to argue his initiative could actually help win support for the war among Mexican Americans. Still, he didn't get his license until 1946, once the war was over. He began broadcasting, but money remained a challenge.
3: It was fun. Los días de las madres, las serenatas.
5: As Irma explains here, serenatas or serenades were a source of income. People would pay to dedicate songs and greetings to their lovers on Valentine's Day and their mothers on Mother's Day. But it wasn't enough.
4: His station was 1350 on the dial, so way down the dial, and you had to look for it. They faced a lot of racism, a lot of bigotry, a lot of challenges in trying to get the station actually open. And then, of course, they faced the problem of the advertising, because without money, there is no business.
7: Pepsi Cola hits the spot. 12 full ounces, that's a lot.
5: But Raúl had a few tricks up his sleeve. One of them was to ask his audience to send labels of the products they used, like soaps or drinks, back to the manufacturers on KCOR's behalf.
8: Great new discovery, Airwick, Airwick.
4: In those days, the rating systems didn't even rate us. We didn't even count. One of the ways my grandfather was able to prove that he had a big listenership was to have them send these labels, and they were flooded with them. It was terrific.
5: Another trick was to display his charm, and he'd spare no money in doing it.
4: So he went to New York, and he knocked on every advertising agency's door. They had all dismissed him. They didn't know any Spanish speakers. They certainly didn't, you know who he was. And he was coming from a city from Texas, and it was one radio station. And so he invited these guys to El Morocco. He had never been there. He just knew it was very popular. He went down to the club, and the maitre d' was a gentleman of Puerto Rican descent, a Spanish speaker, And he gave him $100, which in that time was a lot of money. And he told him, I need a VIP table. I need you to greet us like I've been here many times and I'm one of your best clients. And they get there that night, puts on his tuxedo, and walks in with these advertising agency guys. And the gentleman greets him like he'd been there 1,000 times, takes them to the best table, champagne everywhere. And the next day, they were so impressed that they bought advertising on this little station in San Antonio, Texas. So he sold national advertising, which then made him very wealthy, and he was able to then build the other radio stations.
5: But running KCOR wasn't only about money. Once he was successful, Raul used his influence to support civil rights movements and court cases related to Mexican Americans. In fact, he was president of the League of United Latin American Citizens twice.
3: We used to go from San Antonio to New Braunfels to Seguin to all these little towns, German towns, where they discriminated the Mexicans. We had a very bad experience that we stopped at a restaurant in New Braunfels then. And they wouldn't allow my mother or my sister because they had darker skin than I did, and then my father. As Mexican Americans, we were discriminated, and this is why my father took it very serious about the Spanish radio and television to educate our own people. They should defend themselves, and the airwaves are ours.
5: That was Irma Cortés Nicolás, the daughter of Raúl Cortés, who was the founder of KCOR, the first Spanish language radio in the U.S. He also went on to create the country's first TV network in Spanish. But as his grandson says,
4: that was another big fight that we can save for another time.
5: That was Guillermo Nicolás speaking to me, Stefania Gotzer, for Witness History.
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11: Hello, I'm Celia Hatton. It's noon GMT. Welcome to the newsroom. Coming up on the BBC World Service, Kyiv is hit by an 11-hour Russian bombardment. Our correspondent speaks to us from one of the sites where they're hunting for survivors.
12: This is a big block of flats, 9 floors high, and the whole end section of it has been completely destroyed, smashed to smithereens.
11: Plus, Nelson Mandela's granddaughter speaks to the BBC about South Africa's anti-migrant protests, the ups and downs of exiting the Men's World Cup.
13: We're very proud of you, even if we are going home, but we are going home proudly.
14: You had the game won, and in that time you conceded 2 goals. Why?
11: And is Taylor Swift really getting married inside a New York City arena?
15: There are a lot of rumors saying that this is all just a ruse to distract the paparazzi and the crowds, and that may be true. But, you know, in favor of this being the true story, it would be easier for Taylor Swift to keep the security.
11: Stay with us.
16: BBC News with Govinda Gill. The number of people killed in Russia's massive overnight attack on Kyiv has risen to 18. Emergency services are sifting through the rubble of collapsed residential blocks ripped apart by the sustained barrage. Sarah Rainsford is in Kyiv in one of the areas hit.
17: Just walking down the road, there's ash blowing into my face in the wind. And in front of me, there's a 9-story building with the whole end of it completely blown off. There's a huge heap of concrete and brick that looks like it's just slid down the front of the building. Right up at the top of what's left of this building, I can see three emergency workers in blue overalls and red hard hats picking through the debris. We've been told that there are six people still missing. I don't know if there's any chance of finding them amongst all of this.
16: Health officials in Gaza say 15,000 people with war injuries or life-threatening diseases cannot access the treatment they need, and 300 have died while waiting for medical evacuation. Afflicted people face multiple challenges in trying to leave Gaza, as Lucy Williamson explains from Jerusalem.
18: We've been speaking to some of the 15,000 people that Gaza's Hamas-run health ministry says have already been approved for medical evacuation, and they're waiting to leave. But for each one of those patients, in order to leave Gaza, they need to be placed with a host country for treatment, and then they need to start the complicated logistics of actually getting to that country, including security checks. So all of that has led to a long backlog of people with injuries, with serious illnesses, who've survived the war but are now facing a healthcare system in ruins.
16: Police in northeast Thailand are trying to establish how an 11-year-old boy managed to steal his parents' pickup truck before crashing into a group of pilgrim monks. Eight were killed and more than 20 were injured. There are reports the boy has special educational needs. Panisa Emosha reports from Bangkok.
19: Some local media reported that the boy has special needs, though police say they have not verified the claim, as the boy remains too distressed to be interviewed. Authorities said he is being cared for under a child protection process rather than being held in standard police custody. Police have also contacted a guardian.
16: Hundreds of rescuers are trying to save a Venezuelan man who was found alive in the rubble after last week's twin earthquakes. Hernan Gil is trapped under the ruins of the shopping centre where he worked as a security guard in the coastal city of Catia La Mar. Teams from seven countries have been working around the clock since he was located on Monday. They've managed to give him water, but say it may take many hours to extract him because the structure is so unstable. This is the World News from the BBC. The International Criminal Court says it's concerned by the decision by Mali and Burkina Faso to withdraw from the court. The Hague-based tribunal warns the move could weaken global efforts to end impunity. It comes just a week after Niger's military government initiated its own withdrawal. The British Prime Minister, Keir Starmer, has apologised on behalf of the state for its role in forced adoptions in the decades after the Second World War. An estimated 185,000 babies were taken from their mothers, with thousands of women pressured into giving up their children because they were unmarried. Sir Keir told Parliament that the state had failed the women and their children.
20: It is a stain on our history. Mothers, many young, vulnerable and without support, were coerced, bullied or misled into feeling that they had no choice but to have their children taken away from them. What a thing to do.
16: A young couple in Indonesia's conservative Aceh province have been publicly caned after being convicted of violating Islamic law by kissing during a TikTok live stream. A Sharia court ordered the man and woman both receive 21 cane lashes in a public park in the provincial capital for physical intimacy outside of marriage. At least 100 people watched the public punishment. Amnesty International said the punishment was a horrifying act of discrimination. The European Union's top court has upheld a record $4.7 billion fine given to the owner of Google for anti-competitive practices. The European Court of Justice dismissed an appeal by Alphabet, which sought to overturn the penalty imposed by the European Commission in 2018. The fine related to the use by Google of its Android mobile operating system to block rivals. BBC News.
21: Hello, I'm Celia Hatton and you're listening to the newsroom on the BBC World Service. We start in the capital of Ukraine. Kyiv's mayor says a massive assault by Russia has damaged all districts of the city. In an 11-hour attack, a barrage of Russian missiles and drones hit Kyiv through the night. More than 30 locations were struck. Officials say 18 people were killed, including children. The Russians have been accused of deliberately targeting residential areas. Russia's defense ministry says it hit key military plants in the capital. Yuri Sak is a former advisor to Ukraine's Minister of Defense.
0: It was one of the largest, if not the largest, attacks carried out by Russia on Ukraine's capital, Kyiv. Russia has launched almost 500 drones. There was also missiles launched at Ukraine, and unfortunately 25 of these ballistic missiles have hit the targets. And of course, targets, as it always happens, are civilian apartment blocks, and that's why the number of casualties is so high. Tomorrow is announced already as a day of mourning in Kyiv for those who were killed by today's attack.
21: There were also Russian attacks on other cities in central and eastern Ukraine. The country's leader, Volodymyr Zelensky, has appealed to Ukraine's Western allies to send more air defense supplies, calling them an absolute and critical priority. The Kremlin has said it will continue to increase pressure on the Kyiv regime in order to achieve its goals. Our Eastern Europe correspondent, Sarah Rainsford, is in Kyiv.
17: I'm standing now at the site of where one, if not two, according to locals, of those Russian missiles hit. And you just mentioned Russia saying it's been targeting military sites and military infrastructure here. Well, that's possible. That's what they were targeting. But it's not the only thing that they've hit here. This is a big block of flats, 9 floors high, and the whole end section of it has been completely destroyed, smashed to smithereens. There are big cranes here and big diggers trying to pick through the giant slabs of concrete, because officials here are saying at least 6 people are still missing. And I can see some very upset looking people sitting on the bench near me here, a man in tears, and I suspect that some of their relatives are among the missing.
21: It's been described as the first large-scale attack in 2 weeks. Ukraine had been expecting this, had warned that about intelligence that it was coming. Did that make it any easier for civilians to be able to get to safety when the assault started?
17: It means that people expect a very bad night, and it means that many people will head in advance to the metro, to the underground, to take shelter, or they'll go into their bunkers. They'll try to keep safe, because every time Russia loads up its bomber planes, Ukraine can see that happening, and it anticipates the massive attacks like this. But this isn't the first one. As you said, there was one 2 weeks ago. They happen every 2 or 3 weeks, but in terms of the intensity, in terms of the scale, I think it is fair to say that they are increasing. And it's also important to note that I think the reason they're having such a devastating impact is that Ukraine is struggling somewhat to intercept those missiles because of a shortage of ballistic missiles to intercept them, air defense missiles to intercept them. So it is extremely difficult. The scale of the attack is huge. I mean, I can see the consequences right in front of me now, and I can see the ruined lives, the ruined homes, and the people who are here yet again picking up the pieces after another attack.
21: Sarah, is this really turning into the real front line in this war, these aerial attacks that are traded back and forth between Ukraine and Russia? What's actually happening on the physical front line?
17: I think it's fair to say that because the battlefield, the ground war, has largely stalled, I mean, it's the movement on the ground is very, very limited, that the kind of real action, I suppose, is taking place now in the skies. And yeah, Russia is escalating its attacks. Ukraine is responding by using its long-range drones to hit targets, oil refineries in particular, deep inside Russia. Now, it's saying that the aim is to pressure Vladimir Putin, to force him into peace talks, because Ukraine has been saying time and time again that what it wants is to end this war through negotiations, but it doesn't believe that Putin wants that to happen. So at the moment, Ukraine is also escalating its attacks, but particularly, as I say, against oil refineries, trying to cause fuel shortages inside Russia, to bring the war home in some degree to Russians themselves, the wider population, but also to cause problems for Russia's military and for the Russian economy too.
21: Sarah Rainsford in Kyiv. Let's focus on Gaza now. Thousands of people in the territory with wartime injuries or life-threatening diseases are waiting for medical treatment abroad. Gaza's devastated healthcare system is still unrepaired and unable to offer them treatment 8 months after the ceasefire was implemented there. International aid agencies say Israel is still restricting the supply of drugs and equipment into Gaza, leaving cancer and dialysis patients without the treatment they need. Gaza's Hamas-run health ministry says 300 people have died waiting for medical evacuation and that 15,000 others are waiting for host country placements and security clearances. Our Middle East correspondent Lucy Williamson has been working with the BBC's team in Gaza to look into their stories.
1: Between the bombed out buildings of Gaza's Shifa Hospital, a protest by patients too sick for Gaza's crumbling healthcare system to treat. Nidal Al-Arir needs a corneal transplant for his son. Raida Nwaizi says her cancer has already led to the removal of her breasts, her uterus, her ovaries, her pelvic bone and shoulder bone. All the protesters have been approved for medical evacuation abroad. But matching a patient's needs with host country criteria is often very difficult. And once matched, patients need to pass security checks from the host country, from transit countries, and from Israel. Many have been waiting months to leave. 14-year-old Muath Al-Dini is waiting for two separate treatments abroad. One for his leg, amputated during the war after an airstrike on the family home. The other for the spinal cancer he's had since he was a baby. Gaza's Hamas-run Ministry of Health says more than 15,000 people are waiting to leave for treatment abroad.
2: The fact that medical evacuation list is thousands high, it's in the thousands, is a sign that people in Gaza don't have access to what they should have, and which Israel, as the occupying power under international humanitarian law, has an obligation to allow them access to.
1: Pat Griffiths, spokesman for the International Committee of the Red Cross in Jerusalem, says Israel is still restricting the delivery of some medical supplies 8 months after the ceasefire in Gaza.
2: It runs the full range from gauze, dressing, painkillers, all the way up to advanced medical equipment like CT scans, x-rays. People who need regular kidney dialysis treatment, where you have circumstances where hospitals are now rationing that treatment.
1: Asked about the reports of shortages, Israel said it had approved every request for medicine submitted by international aid organizations and that 17,000 tons of medical aid had entered Gaza since the ceasefire. When Amina Abu El-Kass was referred for medical evacuation, her son Saba said it felt like the beginning of a new life.
22: We knew that at any moment God might take her. And we also knew that at any moment a miracle might happen, that we might get a call saying, get your bags ready and prepare to travel through the crossing.
1: Amina's aggressive necrotizing infection had already spread to her skull. Each day, the family waited for news that her placement and security clearance had come through.
22: We waited a long time, but no response came. My mother died several weeks ago, and 2 weeks after her death, I got a call from the hospital informing me that her paperwork was ready.
1: Amina is one of at least 300 people to have died while waiting for evacuation, according to Gaza's health ministry. People say at least she's at peace, Saba told us. That sums up everything, he said, because a patient in Gaza is different from any patient elsewhere in the world.
21: Our Middle East correspondent Lucy Williamson working with a BBC team inside Gaza. 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To the Men's World Cup now. Footballers from Bosnia, Senegal and the Democratic Republic of Congo are packing their bags after the latest knockout matches. Bosnia lost to the US, one of the host nations. Senegal were very unlucky. They were beaten in extra time by Belgium. Fans of the DRC were holding their breath in the second half of their match against England as the team desperately held on to a 1-0 lead. But hopes were dashed when Harry Kane scored two late goals for England. DRC supporters who'd been at the match in Atlanta were not too downhearted, though, when they spoke to the BBC. This was the first time their country had qualified for the Men's World Cup in more than 50 years.
13: We're very proud of you. Even if we are going home, we are going home proudly. Very, very proud to be able to make it to the World Cup.
23: Watching Congo play after 52 years, oh my God, it's amazing.
24: We came such a long way. We're always the underdogs, you know, coming from not being into the World Cup for 52 years. I think we went a very, very long way, and I'm proud of our progress. I'm proud of our growth, and I'm proud that we're putting spotlight on our country.
25: Unbelievable. Look, I took pictures.
3: make sure they go on a frame and I put them in the living room, because my kids and my grandkids, I want them to learn, like, oh, grandpa was there, you know what I mean? Or dad was there, you know? I mean, maybe when I was younger, I dream of attending a World Cup, but hey, look, I'm here, here's a game, baby. Yeah, very proud.
11: Fans of the DRC team in Atlanta. Well, as I mentioned, Senegal are also going home. We're going to hear now from a couple of their fans who were at a watch party in the Senegalese capital, Dakar. At one point, Senegal was beating Belgium 2-0, but they eventually lost 3-2. Senegal are one of the strongest teams in Africa, and their supporters were disappointed.
3: Vraiment, je suis déçu. Je suis déçu non seulement de cette prestation, mais des deux dernières prestations africaines. Tout d'abord, on a vu avec la.
4: I'm disappointed not only by this performance, but by the last two African performances as well. First, we saw Ivory Coast yesterday, beaten at the very last minute because of poor coaching decisions. And tonight, too, DR Congo were eliminated by England, again because of what I see as poor coaching. I think we really need to rethink the way we coach in Africa. It's certainly not a lack of talent.
14: You had the game won. You were 2-0 up. There are only 4 minutes left. And in that time, you conceded two goals. I don't know what to say. Why? What's wrong with us Africans? It was the same with DR Congo. It was the same with Ivory Coast. It's the same with every African team. But for us Senegalese, you weren't beaten because the players weren't good enough. The midfield was doing well. You just needed to strengthen the midfield, then keep a proper centre-forward up front, and that's it.
11: And the next World Cup match will be Spain versus Austria. Now, a BBC investigation has found a convicted smuggler who was described as the godfather of people trafficking when he was arrested in Europe has been found living in the UK. Twana Jamal was described by French police as the most successful smuggler they'd ever caught, earning millions of dollars by hiding people in trucks bound for Britain. He's one of more than 20 people smugglers the BBC has found to have reached the UK, some with overseas convictions and some claiming asylum and false identities. Our reporter Sue Mitchell followed a tip-off that Twana Jamal was out of prison and running shops and firms in the UK, the kind you might find in any town or city.
6: Twana Jamal was known as the King of the Jungle, a reference to the Calais Jungle, which was the largest migrant camp in France. We get a tip-off that he might be in the city of Leicester, and we find someone who's in touch with him from time to time. They arrange to speak and record the conversation. Here it is in translation.
7: Yeah, right now I'm in Leicester. We know everyone in the city. The city's ours. All I'm doing is illegal, but it's okay because they're not going to catch me or anything. Leicester's good for business. We're making good money. No one touches us here.
6: Twana Jamal is from Iraqi Kurdistan, the city of Rania, which is home to a network of smuggling gangs and where many are recruiting from. My colleague Rob Laurie has hundreds of contacts in Iraq, including smugglers like this one. We're using his words and not his voice.
7: And it's not just Twana, I told you. There's maybe 100 people I know, 100 people who are working 2 years, 3 years in France as smugglers. They make money, they go to England, change their name, then stay, have papers. Yes, it's a crazy system.
6: From Iraq, we learn about Twana Jamal's family and use those names to search for businesses he could be linked to. There's a match. Two identical mini-markets outside Leicester city centre. Over several days, Rob and I watched them both.
8: Two of them. I've got eyes on him. Twana, no. I have got, absolutely got eyes on him. He's dressed in a long black coat, white trainers and blue jeans, opening the black door. They've just pulled in the white van.
6: We see Twana Jamal come and go, driving vans to other premises and running one of the shops each night. When we're confident it's him from a distance, Rob goes into the shop and records secretly. Jamal has a distinctive tattoo on his hand, which should help to identify him.
8: What's your name, Marine? Sultan. Sultan, nice to meet you.
6: The so-called king of smugglers gives his name as Sultan.
8: Yeah, man, 100%.
5: He's had extra work done on his hand, on his tattoo, but you can clearly see the original underneath, right? 100%.
6: After days of watching his routine, I approached Tuana Jamal and put our findings to him.
9: Do the Home Office know your real identity, Tuana Jamal?
10: Yes.
9: The Home Office know that you're a convicted people smuggler?
10: Smuggler?
9: Yeah.
10: I never.
9: The Tuana Jamal we saw convicted in France in 2016.
10: Okay.
9: Why do you want to be in Britain?
10: I've been here for a long, long time.
9: Yeah, why? Why do you want to be in this country?
10: Because I was not safe at my country and then I came to this country.
9: This is you in France.
10: I don't care. When was that?
9: 2016. You know when that
10: 2016,
9: was.
10: How many years ago? What right. to do with me now? If I did something, anything wrong, everyone knows that. I never did.
9: You're driving around this city without a license.
10: So what? Did I hit you?
6: The Home Office says that all asylum claimants undergo mandatory security checks to confirm their identity for the purpose of immigration, security and criminality. And it has a number of agreements with countries to enable the sharing of criminal record information. It says immigration enforcement action is at its highest level in history, with illegal working arrests up 83%. Tuana Jamal told me I could ask about his asylum claim, but he wouldn't say what name he used.
11: Sue Mitchell reporting. And if you want to see more on this story, including video of Sue's confrontation with Tuana Jamal, it's there for you on the BBC News website. Now, Nelson Mandela's granddaughter, Amdelika Mandela, has described the ongoing protests in South Africa against immigration as heartbreaking. Speaking to the BBC, she said South Africans must not allow frustration to become hatred. This week, thousands marched in major cities demanding that undocumented migrants leave the country. Campaigners blame them for problems such as unemployment and crime. Amdelika Mandela is the head of the Tembakile Mandela Foundation, which continues the legacy of her grandfather. She's been speaking to James Copnell.
12: It's really deeply concerning and heartbreaking because these reflect the pain, frustration and anxiety of many South Africans who are experiencing unemployment, poverty, inequality, crime and the rising cost of living. And I believe that, you know, these deserve to be acknowledged and addressed. At the same time, I also believe that South Africans, we must not allow frustration to become hatred. South Africa was built on values of dignity, justice and reconciliation and Ubuntu. And we cannot allow hardships we face to diminish that, our shared humanity. While these are, you know, legitimate concerns about border management, illegal immigration and criminality, and these should be addressed firmly through the rule of law. However, violence, intimidation and xenophobia can never be the answer.
15: So if we start perhaps then with the first part of your answer, with the what you seem to believe to be legitimate frustrations of many South Africans, does that then reflect a failure of South Africa's ruling class to bring more widespread prosperity and, to use your word, justice?
12: Yes, I just believe that, when there's a lack of leadership, there's a lot of malfeasance that you see. It's all political parties, which now has resulted in this deep frustration of South African people.
15: And I suppose that is something that people living outside South Africa find quite difficult to witness. We certainly get messages in from all over the African continent saying things like ANC leaders and Nelson Mandela were welcomed all over the continent. We took part in your struggle for justice in South Africa. Why are our citizens now being kicked out?
12: It was not just South Africa. It was the frontline states that actually, helped South Africa to reach the stage of democracy and to have our first democratic elections. That can never be forgotten. However, South Africa cannot allow the rampant crime that comes with illegal immigrants, because it's difficult to trace an illegal immigrant because they are not documented, there are no fingerprints. So if they commit crime, it's very difficult. To actually arrest them. However, we need to weigh these two because it has to be, the rule of law must take its place. We cannot take, the law into our own hands.
21: The head of the Tembakile Mandela Foundation, Nelson Mandela's granddaughter, Mdelika Mandela. And let's end with a bit of Taylor Swift ahead of her expected wedding. The song Paper Rings from her album Lover. But we're expecting much more than paper rings this weekend. After the singer announced her engagement to the NFL star Travis Kelce last summer, rumors began flying about their wedding plans. U.S. media outlets say the wedding could be happening over the next few days in the heart of New York City in Madison Square Garden Arena. The journalist Hadfree Freeman, a big Taylor Swift fan, spoke to Justin Webb about why the two superstars might wed inside a windowless arena.
0: It does seem odd, and especially because Taylor Swift has a beautiful home on, I believe, Rhode Island, which she sung about, and there's also Martha's Vineyard nearby, which is a more traditional romantic wedding venue, and more in keeping with the kind of weddings Taylor has sung about for the past 20 years in her songs. But she is marrying Travis Kelce, one of the biggest sportsmen in America, and so perhaps he's the one who decided the venue.
16: And that would figure, I suppose, wouldn't it? It's not the most romantic of spots.
0: No, it's a bit like getting married in Wembley, if Wembley was all covered over. And it's interesting because the only other celebrity, I think, who's ever got married there was the late Sly Stone. And that's not a singer anyone has ever confused with Taylor Swift before. There are a lot of rumors saying that this is all just a ruse to distract the paparazzi and the crowds. And that may be true. But, you know, in favor of this being the true story, it would be easier for Taylor Swift to keep the security because all the streets around Madison Square Garden have been locked down. There can be no paparazzi helicopters flying over, as happens with outdoor weddings on Martha's Vineyard and Long Island. So maybe this is just her way of keeping it all a secret.
16: Potentially rather disappointing, because there is an expectation, isn't there, about the way she rolls, and this just isn't it.
0: Yeah, to completely. You know, she is sort of this fairy tale princess. That's how she's presented in her songs, Love Story, from the beginning. This does not fulfill that promise. You know, the other thing is that this is happening the weekend of July 4th. Is this all timed to be a big American celebration to compensate for the fact that Donald Trump's celebrations for the 250th birthday of America have been, shall we say, somewhat disappointing with the Ultimate Fighting Championships on the lawn of the White House? So maybe this is Taylor Swift's way of celebrating a very sporty American holiday weekend.
16: Yeah, and she's not above getting involved a little bit in politics, is she?
0: No, she's not. And this would be quite a funny riposte to Donald Trump if she makes her wedding the actual July 4th, 250th celebration, rather than any of the wrestling mania things that he's had in the White House over the past 2 months.
21: And for more wedding speculation, romance rundowns, and some video of Madison Square Gardens, click on over to the BBC News website. This is The Newsroom. I'm Celia Hatton. Thanks for listening.
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21: BBC News with Govinda Gill. At least 18 people are known to have died in Russia's massive overnight drone and missile attack on Kyiv. Emergency services are sifting through collapsed residential blocks ripped apart in the barrage.
1: Police in Thailand are trying to establish how an 11-year-old boy managed to steal his parents' pickup truck and crash into a group of pilgrim monks. Eight of them were killed, more than 20 injured. Health officials in Gaza say 15,000 people with war injuries or life-threatening diseases can't access the treatment they need. Israel denies restricting the delivery of critical drugs and equipment. Pakistan's Prime Minister Shahbaz Sharif is to fly to Iran for the funeral of the late Supreme Leader Ali Khamenei. The late Ayatollah was killed on day one of the US-Israel war. Rescuers are working around the clock to save a Venezuelan man found alive in rubble after last week's twin earthquakes. Hernan Gil is trapped under the ruins of a shopping centre in Katia, Lamar. A pilot who crashed his plane into Beijing's tallest building last week did so for personal reasons. Chinese investigators say the 66-year-old suffered anxiety and chronic insomnia and had expressed a wish to end his life. Britain's Prime Minister Keir Starmer has apologised for the role of the state in forced adoptions in the decades after the Second World War. An inquiry concluded that government decisions shaped the environment in which unmarried mothers were often shamed into putting babies up for adoption. India has asked WhatsApp to hold off on a new feature that lets users connect via usernames instead of sharing phone numbers. The government says it could increase cybercrime in what the app's biggest market, with more than 850 million users. One digital rights organisation says the government's notice has no clear basis in law. BBC News.
2: This week, we're talking about the global sports brand Nike. For decades, it wasn't just any sports brand, it was the sports brand, a global symbol of winning, with 26 pairs of shoes still sold every single second. What a number that is. Athletes wore it to dominate their sport. Kids wore it to dream to be athletes. But somewhere along the way, things have started to slip. A once market dominator slowly turned into a laggard. This year alone, its stock price has dropped by 35%. So this week we're asking, how did Nike, the company built on winning, become the one everyone thinks is losing? Welcome back to Business Daily. I'm Rahul Tandon here in the studio in the UK.
3: I'm Michelle Fleury in New York.
4: And I'm Will Bain in the UK as well, alongside Rahul.
2: I know Will's very excited. We can see him there with his England football top on.
4: Well, but we're part prop, part ready. Because we are recording right before the England DRC World Cup game. So by tomorrow, you might know whether I'm crying or cartwheeling through Piccadilly in central London.
2: We're not going to discuss who's going to win the World Cup. I think we all know it's going to be France. Sorry about that, Will.
4: It's looking likely.
2: But of course, when you think of a big sporting occasion, you do think of big sporting brands, and none bigger than Nike. Founded in 1964 by former athlete Phil Knight and his coach Bill Bowman, they started bringing in shoes from Japan and selling them out of the back of the car at athletics meeting. They rebranded as Nike in 1971, which, of course, named after the Greek goddess. And the rest is history. It's become the biggest sports clothing brand in the world. Here's a question to start off for both of you. You know the famous swoosh on the Nike shoes that I know Will is wearing today? Other brands are available, of course. How much do you think they paid for that bit of iconic marketing?
4: Oh, my God, I'm terrible at quizzes. I'll start with $500,000.
3: Oh, I'm going under that. $70,000?
2: OK, let's hear the answer from the founder of Nike, Phil Knight.
7: There was a graphic art student at Portland State that had done some work for us, and she charged $2 an hour, and we said, how about coming up with a logo
3: Not
7: for the
3: close.
7: Shoe? And she spent 17 and a half hours on it, so it cost us $35.
2: There we go. You weren't that far away, because they gave her 500 shares, which I think now are worth probably a lot more than the amount that both of you quoted there. And so that's the swoosh. But for those who haven't followed the history of the brand, this has changed the world that we live in, hasn't it, Michelle?
3: Yeah, I mean, you know, if you think back to every decade since the 70s, Nike has been associated with some of the biggest names in sports. So back when it was started, there was Steve Prefontaine in the US, the first athlete to sign with Nike. He was a runner. Then in the 80s, of course, that's when you got Nike going into basketball. So Michael Jordan, of course. And then, you know, the 80s, 90s, aughts, that's when you start to see figures like Tiger Woods, Serena Williams in tennis, you know, all of the kind of big names for every decade. And of course, now we were just talking about the football, you know, Cristiano Ronaldo was one of their first big football signings back in the day. say.
2: So here we have a company that managed to dominate sportswear along with Adidas for many, many years. We, across the world now, whenever I go to India, everybody's in a gym, everybody's trying to get fitter, everybody's running. So results out on Tuesday, I presume with the fitness boom, this is a company that should be booming?
3: Well, look, you know, the reason you and I, well, all three of us are talking about this today is the company is in a bit of a funk, to put it mildly, and they're trying to kind of turn things around. So that's the context here. And against that, no surprise, you know, the earnings were a bit of a stinker, not as bad as they could have been, but they were boosted by a huge tariff refund in the last 3 months. Still, they are struggling, despite the fact that they are still the world's biggest sports shoemaker.
4: And not a short-term funk either, Michelle, we should say. That's the whole point, that right. Elliot Hill, who we'll come on to talk about, I'm sure, the chief exec now, was brought back, right, to try and sort of get them out of this funk, put the jump leads on this company and get it going again.
2: So was there a moment, or was there a person that suddenly meant that Nike wasn't cool anymore, that it was beginning to struggle? What's caused this?
3: Well, I mean, I think you started to get rumblings of trouble back in 2006. And back then, it was a guy called Mark Parker who was the boss. And, you know, that was the period when Tiger Woods was having his personal problems. You had Lance Armstrong going through the doping stuff. Then Nike was also hit with a discrimination scandal and accusations of being too much of a boys' club. And so ultimately, that led eventually to kind of the company losing a bit of focus, taking its eye off the ball, to keep with the football metaphors. And by 2020, they sort of brought in this guy called John Donahoe to sort of try and refocus the company again or revive its fortunes. But, you know, here's someone who had never worked in retail, never sold a shoe, who came from eBay and was sort of said, right, here are the keys, here's Nike, go at it.
4: And the eBay bit is really important, right? Because that was their two bets, Rahul, right? And we talked about this last week. One of those bets was kind of play the hits, sweat the stuff that you think people really like. So they made loads and loads of versions of shoes that they thought were popular. The other half of it was this direct-to-consumer model. So that, as Michelle says, John Donahue coming in from eBay, they thought, we need to skip the retailers, cut them out. We don't need to see them take a bit any of our margin. We'll sell it direct to all our customers. All people want to do is shop on the internet anymore. And they turned out to be wrong about that bet too.
2: Yes, they did, didn't they? So what do you do in those situations? You probably bring somebody else new in, and they had that experience of bringing in a tech guy to run a shoe company. When we say it aloud, doesn't seem like the best idea. They've gone back to tradition now, haven't they?
3: Well, but Raul, just to push back a bit, remember 2020 was the year of the pandemic. And so initially it did look like a smart bet, you know, because no one was doing physical shopping. So for a period, it actually looked like a genius move. The problem is, you know, we all started going back out in the world and wanted sort of physical experiences again and tactile and shopping in person. And that's really when it all started to go wrong. And of course, it kind of came to a head in what was it? I think it was, wasn't it 2024, Will, when the stock plunged?
4: Yeah. And also to amplify Michelle's point, It's more that it's got stuck in the mud and lost its way rather than necessarily like completely losing any ability to understand at all what consumers wanted, as Michelle says.
2: As you said there, lots of challenges, and they have a new man who's trying to sort out those challenges. Quite a big job from what both of you are saying. Tell us a little bit about him, Will.
4: Well, I think he's kind of Michelle did this great rags to riches bottom of the ladder story with Josh D'Amaro and Disney last week. Can I have a crack at this? I'm not sure how many minutes this is going to take up, but you guys have probably seen this, and maybe some of our listeners did too. When Elliot Hill, the new chief exec, got his job as the chief exec of Nike, his CV on the sort of business networking site LinkedIn went viral. And here we go. I'm going to try and read some of these from the top. 1988, intern, apparel sales till 1990. Sales sports graphics, 1990. Team sales, 1991. Sales representative in 1994 till 1996. He then became a manager in that division, went to another division there. Vice president of Europe, vice president, general manager. You're getting the kind of sense here, aren't you? We're 2004 at this point. Then he was vice president for the entire US in 2005. Then he has a little break on his LinkedIn. Doesn't tell us what he did. Perhaps he sat on the beach for a bit, but only between 2005 and 2006. And he goes on from there again to have another five different jobs in the intervening 14 years before going off to work for the barbecue company, Weber, and then being brought back in again there as well. So in terms of a sort of climbing the ladder, as Michelle says, I mean, that is a long ladder. That's like those ones, if anybody's old enough to remember, the kind of things at the side of school gyms that you've got to climb up with ridiculous numbers of rungs on them. It feels like Elliot Hill's been up that one.
5: When I looked at the figures yesterday, and this was what struck me the most, were the China figures. Sales down 17%. That's actually better than what they expected, 20%. And let's bring in a very famous basketball player now, Steph Curry, because I think he sums up one of the problems facing Nike, because he recently announced his new shoe deal.
6: The future of Curry Brand will be powered by a company truly rooted in sports and innovation. A partner dedicated to creating quality products with sneakers that I believe in that will continue to
5: deal.

0: or was the fastest growing market for Nike, certainly back in 2021, generating $8 billion in annual revenue back then. Now that revenue is on the downward trajectory, and Elliott Hill basically made clear he's, you know, recognises the importance of the market. He was quoted speaking to investors when the company released earnings, saying, "We've got to get back to growth in China. We have to be more premium and culturally relevant." And that's part of the problem they had. They had too much inventory. Typical, you know, US company, to clear old inventory, you start discounting. But here's the thing, for a luxury conscious Chinese customer, you start doing that, I mean, the message it sends is, well, how you know, luxury is this? And so that was one of the missteps they made that kind of alienated customers.
1: And I think I can say this further away from the United States than Michelle is as well, that there's clearly some politics at play here too, Rahul, right? If you have a trade war with a country for best part of a decade at this point, you are going to push people at home. And we've seen it in other countries, right? In Canada, about buying American alcohol or whatever. You are going to push people to make perhaps more what they would see as patriotic or nationalistic choices. And we're seeing that in loads of sectors in China where, okay, tariffs are coming. We're going to try and make Western brands really expensive to sell there, not just American ones, but there could be anything else. And the Chinese consumer has gone, you know what, actually, we'll turn to homegrown companies.
2: Phil Knight said 1 billion people, 2 billion feet. That was his idea of the size of the Chinese market. Not quite working out as well as he hoped at this point in time. One of the things on Elliott Hill's plate to deal with, what is he been saying? Let's hear what he said to the Wall Street Journal.
3: I think people know that I care deeply about this place, that, and they respect the years of experience that I have here. It can overwhelm you, anybody, if you try to go, hey, we got to fix everything all at once. But what I tried to do is go back to what is essential to Nike, and that is putting the athlete back at the center of everything that we do.
2: I listened to that. And I know you like your sports, Will, and it sounds good, but what does he mean?
1: That they felt that they got a bit too fashion conscious. When I was talking about sweating the hits, just becoming a retro fashion retailer that you might see on any high street or shopping mall anywhere you are in the world, rather than being a go-to for if you're serious about your sport, if you want some new trainers to play tennis, as Michelle was talking about, the great tennis players they've sponsored, or to play basketball with your mates, or perhaps some new football boots, that perhaps you weren't thinking of the company in that way. You weren't thinking of its great links to its great star talent in the pro athlete division. You were thinking, they sell cool trainers in my local shopping mall, perhaps cheaper than anybody else, and I want to wear them when I go out with my mates. And so trying to move back from that, I suppose, being a sort of mid-market fashion brand to be more of a, well, this is a high-end sports brand that also happens to do cool stuff because you like the kind of athletes that we work with.
2: You're listening to Business Daily here on the BBC World Service. We're asking the question, can Nike become cool once again? Now, if you are a big sporting company like Nike, big sporting events like the Men's Football World Cup, we'll use the word soccer because we do have Michelle with us as well, should be an important moment.
4: The kids ready, I'm ready.
5: Guys, what are you doing?
2: We touched on this at the beginning.
1: It's like a film, isn't it?
2: It's a little bit, isn't it? Go on, tell us who's in it.
1: Well, there's every footballer that's sponsored by Nike that you can think of. Erling Haaland, Kylian Mbappe, all those kind of people. But then also, like, non-footballers. Channing Tatum, as Michelle was saying a minute ago, the American actor, spends a lot of time sat next to Erling Haaland in the advert. ASAP Rocky, the singer, is in there. Kim Kardashian makes an appearance at some point. I'm not quite sure what she's doing. She's sort of watching on.
2: Let us ask, then, that ad, lots of big stars in it, football stars, entertainment stars. Is it working? Is Nike having a good World Cup? Are they having a France-style World Cup at the moment, Will?
1: Well, it helps that they make France's shirt, doesn't it?
2: It's a nice shirt. I like it.
1: And particularly the away one. The mint one's nice. And they make the Norway one, as we were saying, with Erling Haaland as well. So, yeah, they're having it. But it looks like they're in a downhill race. The two big kind of companies, Adidas and Nike, again, with Argentina and Spain, made by Adidas, and perhaps France, and maybe you'd say Portugal or Brazil on the other side, made by Nike, but it's just a huge, huge moment, isn't it? These kind of ones for getting people.

0: you know, it's a lot of it, unfortunately for you guys with kids, it's a lot of it is about selling it to small people. Boots for the new season here in Europe when you come back up again.
1: I must
0: all
1: have
0: that kind
1: every
0: of stuff.
1: Jersey in every colourway.
0: Exactly.
1: Yes,
0: whilst, you know, the adverts are fun, there's a serious bit to it. It's a massive, massive shop window, the World Cup, for these brands. And that's why they spend like tens of millions of dollars, literally between the two of them, well over $100 million that they've spent on their campaigns just for this World Cup of, what, 6 weeks or so?
1: I mean, look, I think that's what Elliot Hill would certainly say. Well, he'd agree with you. But that being said, how successful is it? I don't know. There's been a couple of embarrassing moments. Mm-hmm. You know, talking of the jerseys or the shirts, whatever, you know, when they first started with the kit in March, fans were complaining there was a mysterious bulge in the way the shirt was designed. Then now we've got, you know, ahead of a crucial US game coming up, complaints that there aren't enough supply, and fans are irate saying, look, you've had 4 years to prepare for this event. What do you mean you've run out of shirts? So these things can work in your favour, but they can also work against you if fans are upset by how things are going.
2: So here we are. We started this conversation by talking about the challenges facing Nike. I think it struck me as we've had this conversation, what Nike needs to do is to become cool again. How does it do that? And do you both think it's going to be able to do that?
0: Well, that's the massive issue, isn't it? When you want to sell lots of things, most things that are cool, right, are kind of counterculture. They're niche. It's very difficult to be cool and mass market, and yet your shareholders would like you to sell lots of that thing. And I think they've really struggled with that, don't you think, Michelle? The balancing of that.
1: I mean, you were talking about Michael Jordan earlier. You know, it was a disruptor at the time. They invented a special sneaker for him. You know, it got turned into a movie, Air. You know, it's this idea of being a disruptor, a rule breaker. It's very hard to be a rule breaker when you are the biggest shoe seller, sportswear shoe seller in the world.
2: Well, let us see. I suppose one of the things here, to be honest, is this is still a brand that sells 26 pairs of shoes every single second. Is they've set the bar so high. So what is success for them is a lot higher. Higher than it is for many other companies. What is cool? That is a different question, a difficult one to answer. Thank you to Will. Thank you to Michelle. Now I'm off to India for a couple of weeks. So it's going to be Will and Michelle guiding you through every Thursday here on Business Daily.
3: BBC World Service and now Witness History with me, Stefania Gotzer. I'm taking you back to the 1940s, when a Mexican immigrant in the United States set out to create the country's first radio station designed to broadcast only in Spanish. 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The station's named KCOR, and behind it, we find Raúl Cortés, a Mexican immigrant in his early 40s.
4: My father just had primary education, but he had big dreams, and his dreams came true.
3: This is Irma Cortés Nicolás, Raúl's youngest daughter.
4: He was a founder of the Spanish radio in the United States, and then founder of the television station.
3: But let's not get ahead of ourselves. Creating a foreign language radio station was challenging enough. We'll hear this story from two people. Irma, who recorded this interview with the Voces Oral History Center a few years before she died, and her youngest son, who I spoke to.
5: I'm Guillermo Nicolás, the grandson of Raúl Cortés. My grandfather was born into a family of eight, seven brothers, including himself, and a sister. Their father was very tough, and at age 13, 14, 15 at the latest, he would send each boy out into the world.
4: He had a little wagon, and he sold fresh eggs, fresh vegetables. At those days, it was not as expensive to live, but my grandparents told me he had to have a better job to be able to get my mother to marry him. So then what he did was he crossed the border. No papers, just as Mexicans, and they came here, and they were recognized then and allowed to live here.
3: Raúl built quite a varied resume.
5: My grandfather was a reporter for La Prensa. He also worked as a window dresser. And then he would go and work as a promoter. He would bring bands and groups to play at the Buckhorn Saloon.
3: And he kept adding new roles. He became an airtime broker. He could buy blocks of time on local stations for a flat fee, and he could then resell time slots to performers and advertisers.
5: He got his start by doing whatever he needed to do to raise money, to then go and rent airtime on a local English language radio station, and he would produce perhaps an hour of Spanish language entertainment and news. And it just was such a huge success, and it was so desperately needed by the community.
3: He did so well that he decided 1 hour wasn't enough. He needed a whole station. So he applied for a license at the U.S. Federal Communications Commission, the FCC.
6: The United States of America was suddenly and deliberately attacked by naval and air forces of the Empire of Japan.
3: With World War II unfolding, authorities across the U.S. were cautious about non-English radio. Raúl had to argue his initiative could actually help win support for the war among Mexican Americans. Still, he didn't get his license until 1946, once the war was over. He began broadcasting, but money remained a challenge.
4: It was fun. Los días de las madres, las serenatas.
3: As Irma explains here, serenatas or serenades were a source of income. People would pay to dedicate songs and greetings to their lovers on Valentine's Day and their mothers on Mother's Day. But it wasn't enough.
5: His station was 1350 on the dial, so way down the dial, and you had to look for it. They faced a lot of racism, a lot of bigotry, a lot of challenges in trying to get the station actually open. And then, of course, they faced the problem of the advertising, because without money, there is no business.
7: Pepsi Cola hit the spot. 12 full ounces, that's a lot.
3: But Raúl had a few tricks up his sleeve. One of them was to ask his audience to send labels of the products they used, like soaps or drinks, back to the manufacturers on KCOR's behalf.
7: A great new discovery, Airwick, Airwick.
5: In those days, the rating systems didn't even rate us. We didn't even count. One of the ways my grandfather was able to prove that he had a big listenership was to have them send these labels, and they were flooded with them. It was terrific.
3: Another trick was to display his charm, and he'd spare no money in doing it.
5: So he went to New York, and he knocked on every advertising agency's door. They had all dismissed him. They didn't know any Spanish speakers. They certainly didn't, you know who he was. And he was coming from a city from Texas, and it was one radio station. And so he invited these guys to El Morocco. He had never been there. He just knew it was very popular. He went down to the club, and the maitre d' was a gentleman of Puerto Rican descent, a Spanish speaker, and he gave him $100, which in that time was a lot of money. And he told him, I need a VIP table. I need you to greet us like I've been here many times, and I'm one of your best clients. And they get there that night, puts on his tuxedo, and walks in with these advertising agency guys. And the gentleman greets him like he'd been there 1,000 times, takes them to the best table, champagne everywhere. And the next day, they were so impressed that they bought advertising on this little station in San Antonio, Texas. So he sold national advertising, which then made him very wealthy, and he was able to then build the other radio stations.
3: But running KCOR wasn't only about money. Once he was successful, Raúl used his influence to support civil rights movements and court cases related to Mexican Americans. In fact, he was president of the League of United Latin American Citizens twice.
4: We used to go from San Antonio to New Braunfels to Seguin to all these little towns, German towns, where they discriminated the Mexicans. We had a very bad experience that we stopped at a restaurant in New Braunfels then, and they wouldn't allow my mother or my sister because they had darker skin than I did, and then my father. As Mexican Americans, we were discriminated, and this is why my father took it very serious about the Spanish radio and television to educate our own people. They should defend themselves, and the airwaves are ours.
3: That was Irma Cortés Nicolás, the daughter of Raúl Cortés, who was the founder of KCOR, the first Spanish language radio in the U.S. He also went on to create the country's first TV network in Spanish. But as his grandson says,
5: that was another big fight that we can save for another time.
3: That was Guillermo Nicolás speaking to me, Stefania Gotzer, for Witness History.
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11: Edit. 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
12: To many, carnivorous plants are some of the most fascinating species in the botanical world. Strange and almost alien in some cases, they deploy all sorts of clever tricks to capture their insect prey. From hair-triggered jaws that snap shut, to long, sticky tendrils that mire bugs in a natural glue. But while they might come off as exotic, carnivorous plants are more commonplace than you might think. Many are native to the United States, and some even grow in the New York region, like the pitcher plant. Welcome to Plant People. I'm Jennifer Bernstein, CEO and the William C. Steer Senior President at the New York Botanical Garden. Today, we're joined by NYBG's own Rob Noxie, our curator of North American botany with a passion for pitcher plants, to dig into these hungry oddities of the plant world. Welcome, Rob. Welcome to Plant People.
13: Well, thank you, Jennifer.
12: So glad that you're here, and I'm very excited to have this conversation about pitcher plants. So to start us off, what are pitcher plants, and how did you first become interested in them?
13: Well, first of all, pitcher plants are flowering plants, and they're green plants, but they are carnivorous, as you mentioned. So they're a group of plants that are able to trap, digest, and absorb nutrients from animal prey, mostly insects, but not restricted to that, right? Because they also catch a lot of slugs and spiders and other crawling creatures. But in pitcher plants, we actually have three very different families. So here in North America and also in Northern South America, we have the Western Hemisphere pitcher plants. In Southeast Asia, we have the Nepenthes pitcher plants. And then in Southwestern Australia, we have the Cephalotus pitcher plants.
12: Okay.
13: Now, how I got interested, in short, it's because when I was in high school, I really got interested in plants. I had a wonderful science teacher, and he encouraged me, and I wanted to learn more about them. And once I learned about carnivorous plants, I was hooked, especially with pitcher plants. And then what really helped was when I was 15, my dad took me to the New Jersey Pine Barrens, and a wonderful local naturalist, Annie Carter, took us to a population of pitcher plants, and that did it for me.
12: Tell us what it looks like. How would I recognize a pitcher plant if I encountered one out in the wild?
13: Well, it would strike you as being very, very different than any other plant you've seen, because the first thing you would notice is a tubular structure. And this is why they're called pitcher plants, because they resemble pitchers, like water pitchers. And so some of these pitchers are low growing and others are very tall and trumpet shaped, but they tend to flare out at their far end. So they're where their mouth is, they're wider than at the base. So they taper down to a very narrow base. They're all green, but with a bold pattern, usually of strikingly red stripes and veins. And also some of them have quite a bit of white on them, a white region, and all others have white spots. The leaves are also a little bit tough. They're quite durable because once these leaves are produced, they usually last for most of the season. So they tend to be a little bit, not quite leathery, but tending to be almost leathery.
12: Yeah, they're definitely distinct. Once you've seen one, you'll always be able to recognize them from there.
13: Absolutely.
1: Generally, what kind of environments are pitcher plants found in, and how do we think that they evolved carnivory?
13: Well, I'm so glad you asked about that, because for me, that's one of the fascinating things about pitcher plants particularly, but about all carnivorous plants. So all carnivorous plants have something in common, and it's their habitats. Their habitats, first of all, are nutrient poor. These nutrients are necessary for plant life, but what happens is when some plants live in those nutrient poor environments, they still have to acquire the nutrients, but they're not able to do it from the soil. So instead, some plants have evolved to be carnivorous so that they can acquire nitrogen, phosphorus, and other necessary nutrients by carnivory, by trapping and digesting animals.
12: Is it a particular type of nutrient poor environment, a desert or a wet environment, or where would you find them?
13: It's not only nutrient poor, but it's wet and it's almost always sunny.
12: Because I would imagine in a wet environment, you do have a lot of insects hanging around.
13: In most of them, yes, you do. And people might wonder, what are some examples of these? Well, one word that comes to mind, at least a botanist, is bog. And well, what is a bog? A bog, people get bogged down in a bog. A bog is a place, it's a wetland where the substrate tends to be very soft and squishy. And it's often made up of a particular group of mosses that live there called the peat mosses. And the peat mosses build their own environment. They eventually build peat. And peat is almost completely devoid of nutrients. So that's one typical environment for carnivorous plants. Another one are sandy, almost pure sand environments that are wet. Like in the southeastern United States, we find wet pine lands, like in the longleaf pine belt from North Carolina south and west to all the way to eastern Texas.
12: So can you explain sort of step by step what happens from the moment that an insect lands on the pitcher to when the plant gets its nutrients? How does it attract the insects? And why is the pitcher plant such an effective trap?
13: They are indeed very, very effective. So that most animals, especially insects that are attracted and enter a pitcher, never leave. So how it happens is, first of all, insects will take a fly, for example. Flies are attracted from a distance by colors. Most of our pitcher plants are very brightly and boldly patterned. They're attracted by these colors, but also by aromas, because the plants release fragrances, most of them attractive to certain groups of insects. And then getting closer, these plants secrete nectar on the exterior of their pitchers. The pitchers are the traps. They're actually modified leaves. So the insect will sense the nectar when it's very close and it will land. And the nectar glands, those organs that secrete the nectar, are most abundant in the vicinity of the mouth of the trap. So as the fly probes around, moves closer and closer to the denser concentration of nectar, it gets to the mouth. And then right around the mouth, there are a lot of slippery surfaces, and the flies tend to fall in. Also, other parts of the plant have stiff, downward-pointing hairs that tend to coax the fly into the pitcher. Well, some pitcher plants have their mouth open to the sky, and they collect rainwater inside. Others actually have their hood covering the mouth. But either way, once the insect falls in, it can be in a pool of water or it can be inside a tight, moist space. And it's very difficult for it to maneuver within that space. It's very difficult for it to escape. Inside, there are more stiff, downward-pointing hairs. And also, these plants that live in the Western Hemisphere, they secrete a very powerful tranquilizing agent. It's quite potent, and it tends to immobilize the insects much faster than if the insect had, let's say, fallen into a little puddle of water. So within a matter of seconds to minutes, the insect stops struggling, and eventually it suffocates or drowns within the pitcher. And then it gets digested. Now, some pitcher plants, like the Southeastern Asian Nepenthes pitcher plants, they have powerful enzymes inside that do much of the digestion. But in our Western Hemisphere pitcher plants, it's mostly bacteria that do the digesting. And then the last step, the plants have within their pitchers specialized glands that absorb the breakdown products, the nitrogen and the phosphorus and the other nutrients from these decomposing insects.
12: Fascinating. So they kind of look like a sort of a long test tube.
13: They do.
12: And the insect falls in and then it can't get out because it's too slippery, or there's a lid, or they're trapped there.
13: That's right.
12: It's amazing. So I know that some plants have different needs throughout the year as seasons come and go. So can you talk a little bit about what the annual life cycle of a pitcher plant looks like?
13: Sure. And I'll talk about the Western Hemisphere pitcher plants, the ones that grow around here and throughout Eastern and Northern North America. So as I mentioned, these are flowering plants. And our pitcher plants tend to bloom early in the year. So if you live in Florida, you would see them blooming as early as late February, early March.
12: Okay.
13: And then as you move northward, the blooming season goes all the way to mid-June if you're in Canada. So along with the blooming, the blooms tend to come out as the young pitchers are developing or just prior to new pitcher formation. But once the blooms form, pollination can occur, new pitchers are produced, and it takes a little while for the pitchers to harden up. When they're young, they're very tender. So the pitchers harden up, and then they're fully formed and mature, and they're ready for trapping. And most pitcher plants will produce new pitchers throughout the season. Sometimes there are mainly two flushes, a spring flush and a late summer flush. And then others will just produce pitchers continuously throughout the growing season. And then as we approach autumn and winter, the production of pitchers slows down. The individual pitchers become less metabolically active, and the whole plant is preparing itself for winter, at which time it becomes dormant. And in the north, this sounds a little counterintuitive, but in the north, the pitchers tend to be evergreen, and in the deep south, not so much. But both ways, we find that the overwintering activity is by the underground stem, the rhizome. And then that rhizome has buds that form late in the fall, so that by the time spring comes along, new pitchers can begin forming to complete the cycle.
12: So it's time for eating season again.
13: Absolutely. Okay. So the plants do not trap during the winter. They're dormant at that time.
12: So what ecological factors are key to the survival of the pitcher plants, and what are the main threats to their well-being?
13: Most of them are fire dependent. Hmm. Most live in the southeastern United States, and they live in habitats that originally burned on a regular basis, typically every 3 to 5 years. And what the burning does is it sets succession back, meaning that it keeps the habitats open and sunny. In the absence of fire, the forest tends to grow up, shade the pitcher plants, and the pitcher plants cannot tolerate shading indefinitely. So periodic fire is absolutely necessary. And that is one aspect of the habitat that had been overlooked for a long time. So one of the threats is indeed fire suppression, but even more serious is outright habitat destruction.
12: Yeah, and have we encroached in their habitats to the degree that there are certain populations that have gone extinct? Like, where are they thriving best these days?
13: Yes, it's really sad, especially for me to talk about this, because I've been studying pitcher plants long enough that I've seen many habitats that have been destroyed. So the most species-rich area, the richest area for pitcher plants in all of North America, is on the Gulf Coast. The tough thing for these plants is that historically, the number of habitats, the number of populations known for these plants was greatest nearest the coast. Well, of course, resort development is the biggest competitor. So places like Panama City, Destin, Pensacola, these are areas where we like to live. And I'm certainly not against development and recreation, but these activities and development that ensues from them has greatly reduced the number of pitcher plant populations.
12: So in addition to the sort of inherent value of all species, what are the ecological services or ecosystem services that a pitcher plant is providing? I assume part of it is controlling insect populations, but you tell me.
13: It is. And it's amazing how little we still know about pitcher plants. So that matter you just mentioned about controlling insect populations, you know, there's never actually been a study of that, of local control of insect populations. But one ecosystem service that I like to talk about, and I find it absolutely fascinating, is the fact that a set of insects and mites actually lives within pitchers. So most insects and mites, when they enter a pitcher, as we've discussed, they are devoured. But there's actually a set that has circumvented all of that trapping and digestion. And instead, they thrive only inside pitchers. And this is actually a quite diverse set of organisms. Many of the species are yet to be described to science. They're unknown at this point. So there is a whole microecosystem that thrives inside pitchers. And that supports the larger ecosystem. So for example, there are flies that are fairly sizable, house fly size and larger, that breed inside these pitchers. And they in turn feed birds that live in the local habitats with the pitchers.
12: So I'm interested, is there a horticultural interest in pitcher plants? Can you pick them up at your local garden center? And if so, are there conservation issues associated with that, as there are with many other desirable plants?
13: Yes, pitcher plants are hugely popular in horticulture. So a lot of people breed them. One of the things that makes them so attractive is they can be hybridized. And so a lot of people breed them looking for new and more interesting forms and colors and shapes. As a result, we do have some conservation threats. All of the pitcher plant species are commercially available, but despite that fact, many people persist in poaching directly from the wild. And unfortunately, there is a thriving black market for pitcher plants. I myself have encountered poachers and also the results of poaching on numerous occasions. I returned to populations for my research, and I discovered there are fewer plants, and instead there are holes in the ground. So we can love these plants, but we're loving them too much. We're loving them to death, especially when we do engage in illegal activities like poaching. But I'd rather talk about the positives. One thing about the horticultural interest in pitcher plants is, as I say, they're immensely popular and they bring people together. And so there are conferences, some international, some local, some on a very local basis. And many of them are very well attended. And whenever I go to these meets, there's a tremendous amount of energy in the air.
12: I bet it's a fun crowd, these pitcher plant people. I want to go to one of those conferences.
13: Definitely. You would enjoy it. Very fun.
12: I'm interested, from your perspective, someone who has spent a lot of time looking at these plants, what are the big unanswered questions in this area of pitcher plant research, and what kind of research is being focused on today?
13: So back to those three different genera of the Western Hemisphere pitcher plants. The pitcher plant family is called the Sarraceniaceae. So the Sarraceniaceae has these three genera. Imagine their geography. So these three areas are completely separate from each other. We call this a disjunction or a disjunct distribution pattern. So Darlingtonia, Sarracenia, Heliumphora, they're many, many, many miles apart from each other. So one of the biggest questions is, how did this come to be? So there are two leading hypotheses. One is that the ancestral pitcher plants were widespread throughout this entire area, and that subsequent climate changes, mountain buildings, desertification, that they fragmented the original continuous range. The other hypothesis is long distance dispersal. Somehow the seeds or plants were able to be transported over a great distance and establish new populations and new regions. So that's one question. How did we get these disjunctions?
12: And do you answer that through genomic research? How do you address that?
13: Can I talk about a very unconventional way that we're addressing that?
12: Yes.
13: So this question of the biogeography and the achievement of the current distribution pattern of Sarraceniaceae has been one of the long-standing questions for the family since the beginning of scientific research into the family. We have had several attempts to crack this nut using different sets of data, most recently molecular biology, DNA-based studies, and they have not succeeded in answering the question. So recognizing this, quite a while ago, I began focusing on some of these mites that live inside the pitchers. And what attracted me to them is the mites are highly host specific, so that almost every different species of pitcher plant has its own mite. Well, what I discovered about the biology of these mites is the mites live in fully aquatic situations in the water-filled pitchers, or at least in very wet environments, in those pitchers that don't fill with rainwater but are still quite wet inside. And I became very interested in the host specificity and its causes. And so I studied how these mites are dispersed and why they are limited to certain species of plants. And what I discovered is that most of the dispersal is of the mites leaving one pitcher in which they developed and entering the new developing pitchers within the same plant. Yet that cannot explain all of the pattern that we see. So there has to be a bit of a longer range dispersal. And what I found with that is that on occasion, the mites attach to the flies, and the flies move them around from plant to plant. However, that is a very risky proposition.
12: Yeah, those flies get caught.
13: The flies can get caught, but even more serious is the mites tend to dry up. They desiccate within just a couple of hours or maybe even less of leaving the pitchers. So they develop within these pitchers in a very wet environment. And when they leave, they're exposed to drier climates, lower humidities, and they tend to dry up. So unless the dispersal happens very quickly, the mites die. So that basic biology of the mites helps support the hypothesis of what we call vicariance, meaning that we had a once continuous distribution that has subsequently been fragmented by various environmental processes.
12: Fascinating. So how can listeners who are interested in this topic participate in pitcher plant conservation? You mentioned the societies. Maybe there's cultivation. I don't know if there's citizen science efforts. How can listeners get involved?
13: Wow, that's a great question, and I love it. I would say the first thing is get to know pitcher plants better. And so one of the questions that arises is where? Where can I see them? Well, certainly a place like New York Botanical Garden is a wonderful place. Come here. And you can see them in our conservatory. You can see them in our native plant garden outdoors.
12: And the children's garden.
13: You don't have to go far. But let's say you are an adventurous soul and you really do want to see them in their natural haunts. Well, again, you don't have to go terribly far. Many places in New York State, for example, have pitcher plants in the wild, all the way from county parks, to state forests, to national wildlife refuges, and so on. Get in touch with local botanical societies. Look on the internet. Where can I find pitcher plants nearby? Go out and look at them. Another wonderful place to see pitcher plants in the wild, and it's relatively easy to see them because there are a number of populations and they're relatively large, is in the New Jersey Pine Barrens. And there are a number of preserves there where people are welcome to go and look at pitcher plants up close.
12: And leave them alone.
13: And leave them alone. Or, well, you can touch them, but don't dig them up.
12: That's wonderful. You know, Rob, I can't get through this whole conversation, even though it's not about pitcher plants, without asking you about the Northeastern flora that you've been working on. Could you just say a word about that?
13: Yes. I lead an effort to produce a new floristic manual for the Northeastern United States and adjacent Canada that is part of a long lineage of such floristic manuals that the garden has produced since its earliest days, since its founding. And the manual is primarily for identification, but it also is a go-to reference for the geographic distributions, the conservation status, the appearance, the names, the habitats, and so forth. It's a wonderful resource, and we're working hard on it. It's a very ambitious project. We estimate that by the time we finish, we will have covered 5,300 species.
12: It's amazing. And these floristic manuals are the ways in which, over time, we understand our changing biodiversity. So they're really important reference material for researchers and for the general public. So I applaud you on your long-standing efforts on the manual.
13: Thank you, Jennifer, and thank you so much for your support. You have helped us so much already, and I know you will continue.
12: Well, it's a joy to work with you. It's been so fun to talk about the pitcher plants. I do hope folks will come and see them in person here at NYBG or on public lands near you. It's great to be able to interact with these amazing species. So thank you for being here, Rob.
13: Thank you, Jennifer.
12: To learn more about Rob's work in North American botany, check out the links in our show notes. And the next time you stop by NYBG, remember that strange and fascinating plants, like the abundant pitcher plants in our native plant garden, conservatory, and children's garden, grow closer to home than you might think. 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Plant People is a co-production of NYBG and PRX Productions. From PRX, Plant People is produced by Ali Budner, Courtney Florentine, Genevieve Sponsler, Adriana Rosas Rivera, and Pedro Rafael Rosado. The executive producer of PRX Productions is Jocelyn Gonzalez. From NYBG, Plant People is produced by Charlie Nork, Cosette Patterson, Matt Newman, Kate Tyler, and Michael Crowley. 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
14: 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Our podcast is Baltimore-based, but we travel to, and we recently took the podcast to Oakland, California, specifically a neighborhood in West Oakland known as the Lower Bottoms. I want to introduce you now to a father and son that we met out there on a street corner in front of a mural they'd painted on the side of a liquor store.
15: My name is Sinai, And I'm also known as Reefa One. I'm a local organizer, activist, and muralist here in West Oakland. And we're standing in front of a commemorative mural dedicated to the Black Panther Party, rank and file, as well as Huey P. Newton. This is ground zero for where the Black Panther Party was born.
16: I'm Sinai Jr. I'm 21 years old, and I worked on this mural. Painting the panther, I think, was my most important contribution.
15: My son and myself are what is called Panther Cubs. Not only are we born from Black Panther Party members, but we also continue the tradition of fighting for the Black self-determination of our community. Both of my parents were Panthers, so one could say I was radicalized from the jump.
16: My dad also did politicize me from day one. I was always aware that there were global forces that kind of changed the conditions for people who look like me.
15: The Black Panther Party came on the cuffs of organizations like Nation of Islam, the Garvey Movement, and so there was already momentum in this country for Black self-determination. There was a war waged against Black power and the Black power movement, as well as the Black Panther Party, to beat it down into submission or non-existence. And we look at certain conditions in our community right here in Oakland. The homeless crisis that exists right now is deplorable. It did not exist at this level when the Black Panther Party started. Yet the Black Panther Party was addressing people having proper food and shelter and education at that time.
16: Really, when I think about the time that they lived in, I'm most impressed by their bravery. You know, a lot of the Panthers were around my age and some even younger. And when I think about myself and my peers and the sacrifices that they were ready to make, I think that there is a little bit of work to do for us to measure up and, you know, move forward beyond what they're able to accomplish.
15: We don't just plant the seeds so we can eat the fruit. We plant the seeds so the fruit will be there for generations. I'm very proud that he has taken up the banner to continue spreading these messages of truth and love to the Black community, because we live in a time of extreme cowardice and apathy. Not one point on the Black Panthers' 10-point platform has been resolved. We'd be remiss if we thought that Nixon was any better than Donald Trump. I mean, if you put them two dudes together, Nixon don't look as bad. So we have a Donald Trump 50 years later. So there hasn't been any progress made in regards of power in the Black community. We want power.
17: Huey P. Newton's face looks out from this mural at the intersection of 14th and Peralta Street. What do you think he would say if he saw this intersection of today that his image is looking out on?
15: He would probably say the message that we put right here in the middle. He would give us the command to organize and serve the people. The people are struggling. And if you're not struggling along with your people to help make their life better, then you are betraying the people.
14: Artist Reefa One and his son Sinai Jr. in front of their commemorative Black Panther mural in West Oakland's Lower Bottoms. You can hear more voices from this neighborhood on Out of the Blocks. 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I'm Aaron Henkin. 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

0: This is Bird Note. When Mark Twain visited Hawaii in 1866, his timing was perfect to inspect a live volcano. He ventured out at night on horseback to watch molten lava vividly red against the dark sky. From an overlook above the half-mile-wide crater named Halemaumau, Twain described the eruption as a crimson cauldron with streams of liquid and gorgeously brilliant fire, and circles and serpents and streaks of lightning all twined and wreathed and tied together. The place below looked like the infernal regions. Never at a loss for an ironic twist, Twain concluded his impressions of the hellish scene by writing, "The smell of sulfur is strong, but not unpleasant to a sinner." The eruption Twain witnessed came to an end in 1924. Life awakened in the crater in a different form. White-tailed tropic birds began to nest there, laying eggs on ledges along the crater's 300-foot cliffs. Then, in March 2008, the crater's volcanic spark rekindled. Vast clouds of gas belched forth, as they do today. But perhaps echoing the spirit of Mark Twain, the tropic birds seem undaunted by the smell of sulfur. They continue to fly across the crater, their shimmering white forms appearing and disappearing through the crater's ghostly cloud. For Bird Note, I'm Michael Stein.
1: Welcome to USC Annenberg's This California Life. I'm Megan Donis. This season, we document Altadena after the fires, following this remarkable community as it recovers and rebuilds. As part of our series, we collaborated with the Charlotta Bass Journalism and Justice Lab at USC. And in our next story, Bass fellow Daniela Lake explores what the Black community in Altadena can learn from another thriving Black community consumed by fire during the Tulsa Race Massacre of 1921.
2: And then we start coming further across Altadena Drive, and that's when we're literally like you just walked us right into a volcano, an active volcano. Everything was on fire. Everything. The bushes, the trees, the houses.
3: It was like a blowtorch just right over everything.
4: I've never seen anything like that. Never, no.
5: You're listening to Rooted in Recovery, a podcast series from the USC Charlotta Bass Lab, exploring how Altadena's Black community is recovering after the devastating Eden fire. I'm Daniela Lake, a master's student in journalism at USC and Bass Lab fellow. Each episode will highlight a different piece of the story, from Black food culture to mental health, memory, and rebuilding. But in this first episode, we begin with the fire itself.
2: And that's when the wind really started cranking. And I was like, you know what? We're in trouble. This is bad. And then you could hear the radio and you could hear them start calling out streets going, wait a minute, that's impossible for the fire to have gone down that far. Now it's into the community. Now it's no longer a hillside or a brush fire.
5: That's Keith Holloway, a Pasadena fire engineer. His station was one of the first at the scene of the fire.
2: The wind was blowing so hard a couple times, I had to literally back up because I couldn't walk forward. It was blowing all the stuff in my face. I couldn't see, so I had to back into the fire and back into the houses. Everything was on fire. I mean, literally, it was like looking or standing inside of a glowing toaster.
5: He's been a firefighter for over 40 years. He's seen a lot of disasters, but nothing like the Eden fire.
2: I was here for the Northridge earthquake, all the whole Y2K funny business. I mean, a lot of stuff. The LA riots after they had the verdict for Rodney King. I was here for all that stuff. So I've seen some things, but nothing ever to that magnitude. It's unrecognizable. Looked like somebody dropped an atomic bomb. It was an experience, definitely an apocalyptic experience.
5: Altadena residents, like the Wilson family, would also describe the Eden fire as apocalyptic.
3: And you can literally see everything was just burning. Everything just from the mountains down to almost Muir High School was just on fire. So once I went up, turned the corner, and the church was on fire.
6: The Eden fire burned over 9,000 structures. 6,000 of those were family homes. Like many residents who lost their home and place of work, Reverend Andre Wilson lost both his home and church to the Eden fire. He's served as the pastor of Altadena United Methodist Church for almost a decade.
3: In order to process it, you have to be alone. And when you're moving like this, you don't really have time to process it. I've been moving, trying to get checking on congregation members, trying to find new facilities, trying to get aid. So you really hadn't had time to process it. I went by yesterday to try to process. And even then, people were yelling at me, "Hey, get your head up, it's all going to be okay." And so it's hard to process because people really want you to be better. And they actually don't really understand that mourning is a good part of healing.
7: For many of us, we're not really sure like what day it is. You know, it is like you're grieving, someone's died. And so life continues, but you're sort of in a daydream sort of state. You're exhausted, you have a lot of moving parts. You're not in your home element. You're in a new place, or you're in someone else's home, or you're in a new place. And then your church home is gone.
5: That's Heather Wilson. The Wilson family is staying with relatives as they recover.
7: So everyone's routine has been affected, is upside down. And yet people kind of expect you to act like none of this has happened, and you still have obligations to fulfill. So it's a balancing act.
3: I know everybody in that neighborhood. I grew up in Altadena. That's everybody I know. So that compounds it, because even people that aren't part of the church, I know, have lost home. So it's just surreal. Everybody you know has lost something.
5: When visiting Altadena now, some streets like Lincoln Avenue appear somewhat normal at first. One sign reads, $40 for 2 weeks of yoga. And some restaurants, like Perry's Joint, are still open. But then you turn the corner on a street like Altadena Drive, and you're hit with the devastation. Avison Charter Schools is burned, and for some homes, all that's left are the front staircase and chimney. For one house, it's the washer and dryer. But what was Altadena like before this devastation? Because of the fire, some people were learning for the first time that Altadena was 18% Black and that it had a thriving Black community with Black-owned businesses and Black homeowners. Heather Wilson recalls her first impression of Altadena back when she was visiting her childhood friend.
7: When I was about 8 or 9, we went over to her house, and her father was a dentist. And, you know, I was walking around, and she had a nice home, and there were like Black people around, and where I was raised, that just, they were not there. And so it was so refreshing as a little girl to see just regular Black folk walking around, living their lives, being teachers and doctors and dentists or whatever. And that was really just a beautiful thing for me as a little Black girl in an area that I didn't see a lot of people that looked like me. So it was a very, very special and unique place. And over time, because of the beauty by the mountains, you had more and more people, Latinos and Asians and whites and Armenians, kind of slowly move in. And so it's a very multicultural, but has a really strong African-American history here. And that's really, really special, especially in Southern California. And it's also unique because, as he was saying, in Southern California, we tend to be very segregated when we go home. There's tons of everything in SoCal, but at home, most neighborhoods are all one thing or another. And so Altadena was really, really unique in that, not only for the history of having the middle-class Blacks there, but also later on to being such a welcoming place for all persons to come. And it's a really beautiful thing. One of the reasons we really appreciate when my daughter goes to school, you have a bit of everything. And you don't see that a lot in LA.
5: Similarly, attorney Lee Merritt, a civil rights attorney, reflected on how seeing Altadena's Black community positively impacted his upbringing. He's known for his work on racial justice, including cases related to police brutality and hate crimes, such as when 25-year-old Ahmaud Arbery was shot and killed by 3 white men in Georgia back in 2020. Attorney Merritt represented Ahmaud Arbery's family. It was a case that, along with the murder of Breonna Taylor and George Floyd, sparked national outrage in 2020. Attorney Merritt said that being introduced to the Black community in Altadena changed his life trajectory.
8: In high school, I was adopted by my grandmother who lived in Pasadena. And it was really a turning point in my life because she was pulling me out of detention, expulsion in my prior school, gang violence, and a number of other things. I was introduced to this cocoon of a community in Altadena, Pasadena. And this was a Black middle-class community with folks who, for example, were connected to Morehouse College, where I eventually went to school, where there were African-Americans who were invested in the arts, who owned property, and introduced me to a new, I guess, a Black experience that I didn't know existed. Mine was rooted in incarceration and gang violence, et cetera. And so this opportunity, when I was 14 or 15 transitioning into high school, was really something that put me on a path to be able to be not only have access to some of our higher learning institutions, but to be a better representative of our community as a whole.
5: But now many of
8: So this opportunity when I was 14 or 15 transitioning into high school was really something that put me on a path to be able to be not only have access to some of our higher learning institutions, but to be a better representative of our community as a whole.
5: But now many of those Black families are displaced. But this isn't the

0: because it had almost 200 businesses.
1: Black Wall Street was a bustling hub for Black entrepreneurship. It was home to Black-owned shops, hotels, theaters, but all of that was torn apart overnight in 1921 when a white mob stormed into Black Wall Street, setting fire to everything in its path, burning homes and businesses. It's believed to be the worst incident of racial violence in American history.
0: We're talking about a community that was devastated in over less than 48 hours, over 1,550 homes and businesses destroyed. 1,550 homes and businesses destroyed. They talk about up to 300 people died, but what we do know is actually 3,000 people were disappeared, never to be heard from again.
1: Attorney DeMario Solomon Simmons represents the last living survivors of the Tulsa Race Massacre. He's also the founder of Justice for Greenwood, an organization formed almost 100 years after the massacre to get justice and reparations for the Greenwood community, which was never the same after the massacre.
0: Not one of those businesses that were impacted by the massacre are operating today. So there should be funding and consulting services for descendants to be able to build businesses back up.
1: Although the Black community in Tulsa was devastated by racial violence and Altadena was ravaged by a natural disaster, both were prosperous Black communities that were ultimately consumed by fire.
0: I think some of the parallels that we see in rebuilding is that they're going to have some of the same challenges dealing with insurance, or either not having enough insurance and not being able to get the proper information to the insurance companies. Another thing that we see that's still plaguing Greenwood today that I think is going to be a problem in Altadena and Black communities across this nation, many of these people have been living in these homes for decades, but they don't actually own the homes, meaning that they have received these homes passed down from their families, but they didn't do the proper estate planning. They haven't done proper probate. And that's a big problem that we see in Tulsa, but throughout this nation. And we actually have a program with Justice for Greenwood to address that.
1: Even in the face of these challenges, there's still hope in rebuilding.
0: I want the people of Altadena to understand that they can rebuild, and they should rebuild, and they should rebuild even forward thinking and better than what they had before. And you have to come into that mind state once you start the rebuilding. Come together as a community and say, what do we want this community to look like again? And make sure that they are standing together to not allow the vultures and the predators that want to come in and swoop up the land and get the land for cheap because people are, you know, desperate. You know, you lose everything overnight. That is something that, if it hasn't happened to you, it's very difficult to even imagine. So people are desperate. People need to live their life today. But I hope the people of Altadena can take the example of Greenwood to stick together and fight to keep the land that's been in their family for so long.
1: Even in the devastation, the birds are still chirping in Altadena. And on some lawns, grass is starting to grow again.
2: Altadena, I believe, will never be the same as it was before the fires. And it doesn't mean it's going to be worse, but it's going to be different. I do hope that it will be still a home, a beautiful place where all people can come together, Blacks and whites, and feel at home and comfortable. That is my hope.
1: The congregation of Altadena United Methodist Church has found a temporary home at Scott United Methodist Church in Pasadena. After the fires, they came together to worship and support each other.
3: Look at your neighbor. I need you.
1: Members of Altadena United Methodist Church call their church family home of the abundant life.
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1: 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I'm Daniela Lake. 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
5: This story was reported and produced by Daniela Lake with sound mixing by Rebecca Katz. Executive producers are Dr. Alyssa Richardson and Professors Sandy Tolan and Megan Donis, in collaboration with the Annenberg School at USC. 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
1: Emergency.
2: I think it's too hot. Too hot.
1: What do you need chopsticks for? You gonna eat the popcorn with chopsticks?
2: No, to stir.
1: To stir it. Oh. Popcorn on a real fire. I think you should just take the lid off.
2: No, no, no, they're all gonna pop off.
1: Oh, oh, oh. Tastes pretty good.
3: The judge sits right here in his robe, and he sets up just like he would in the courtroom with his clerk and everybody right here. He even has his nameplate. It's just like court here.
4: This is Leroy Perry. He's the reentry coordinator at the New Orleans Mission, one of the city's largest homeless shelters.
3: A lot of the people that are homeless and hang around here and come here for our services, they have legal problems hanging over their head that if they can't get to, they're afraid to get to. And this is very reassuring to them because the judge comes here and we let them know we are not trying to take anybody to jail. We're trying to get your problem resolved. And that's what they do. They bring them here and they get it resolved.
4: To understand why Louisiana's highest volume criminal court holds sessions at a homeless shelter is to understand how intertwined the criminal justice system has become with homelessness in New Orleans. This is Unprisoned. I'm Eve Abrams.
5: People who come through this system are poor.
4: Brandi Studer is the social worker for the Orleans Parish Defenders and Municipal Court. People who work there call it Muni. Orleans Parish Defenders, OPD, represent around 85% of the people arrested in Orleans Parish, which means 85% of the people arrested are at or below the poverty level. Brandi's job is to keep these clients out of jail by getting them back into school or into a substance abuse program or maybe a bed. Whatever each person needs.
5: You know, a lot of our clients come because they were panhandling or they have a mental illness crisis in public and the cops don't know what else to do with them but to arrest them, or their families don't know what else to do but call the cops. And then they end up in the system. They end up spending a couple of days in jail and getting court costs and fines and fees.
4: And those are hard to pay when you don't have a job, never mind a reliable place to sleep. OPD estimates that at least a quarter of their municipal court clients are homeless. At least one-third suffer with some level of mental illness. The numbers are so high, Muni holds three specialized courts: mental health, human trafficking, and homeless court. Homeless people are usually charged with public intoxication or obstruction of a passageway from, say, sleeping, or trespassing, say, sleeping in an abandoned building. Some people are arrested so frequently, the judges know them by sight. Lauren Anderson is a public defender with OPD. She has one client who's been arrested 186 times.
6: But these aren't people who are walking around with iPhones and calendars, and I mean, some of them don't even know where they are, what day of the week it is. So remembering that I need to be in Section B of municipal court a month and a half from now is just impossible. And they'll say things to us like, well, I remember getting this ticket from this officer, but then one day it rained and my ticket got wet. And people don't believe that, but that is an actual thing that happens. These are people who are sleeping under bridges.
4: A ticket or summons from a police officer or a subpoena from the court is a sheet of paper and pretty much the only way someone knows when to appear in court. You can call the clerk of court, but if you don't know what section you're in and call the wrong clerk, or your name was spelled incorrectly in the system, or your birthday is off, chances are no one will find your case. So one day, Lauren Anderson, the public defender, she was in court trying to figure out a better way to resolve cases for her homeless clients, many of whom just don't come to the courthouse.
6: And so it started as kind of an idea to go to the mission and take a bus there and just try to pick everybody up and bring them here one day. And Judge Early's like, why don't we go there?
7: Right.
4: That's Judge Early.
0: I came up with the idea, well, it might be easier. We just came down to the mission and brought the court down there.
7: Traffic over there, municipal was right here.
8: Traffic over there.
4: The first time Judge Early brought his staff and city attorneys to the New Orleans mission, it was such a success that the second time, he convinced Judge Jones from traffic court to come too. Inside the mission's main building, public defender Laura Bigsby stands outside the chapel with a clipboard. She's waiting to ask people if they want to see one of the judges about a case. It involves some logistics.
9: So we can't access the court database outside of the court building. So we have a couple people at the court, and we basically are like texting and emailing and calling names. Then he's running it on the database and reporting back to us, like emailing, faxing, whatever it takes to get some information about the case back over here. So it's not the most efficient, but
4: worth it. The idea is to clear warrants for arrest, called attachments, so that the next time these folks interact with the police, they won't get arrested and booked into jail.
10: So it sounds like people are not even sure what their legal status is a lot of the time.
9: Sometimes people know that they missed court, but a lot of times people have, you know, court cases in four different courts over a span of several different years, and they have no clue, you know, which one they resolved, which one they missed court on, what happened with the case, what they were even charged with.
11: Sometimes it's the fear of you not knowing the outcome, and nobody wants negativity and wants to hear no or rejection. And this is a more friendlier setting, and not police or anything. You know, sometimes people have a fear of the law unnecessarily.
4: Stanley Walsh and his friend Tanyelle are waiting to see a judge. They're sitting in the courtroom, which is more often the living room of the mission's transitional house.
11: You know that they're genuinely trying to help you in this situation, so you're more willing to just come try to rectify your problems.
12: Once you come here, you're not in a position where you don't know if you're going to walk out. You see what I mean? So it's one of those things, you come to a neutral ground and outside of the courthouse, and you have a possibility of actually leaving.
4: This fear of court is common, but people are almost never taken into custody simply for showing up in court. In fact, Desiree Charbonnet, the chief judge of municipal court, says when cases don't involve guns or violence, she does anything she can not to lock up a defendant.
13: I'm always looking for ways to divert nonviolent offenders from the criminal justice system, because I just, over the years, I've not seen that having any kind of a positive effect on crime or on their lives either.
14: For every dollar you spend on mental health and substance abuse treatment, you have downstreams savings of up to $3 in the criminal justice system.
4: Jeffrey Rouse is the Orleans Parish coroner. In Louisiana, that means he's in charge where mental health and the legal system intersect. It's estimated that nationally, about one-third of chronically homeless people have untreated mental illness. Rouse says once someone's wrapped up in the system, it's a little too late. You can still treat that person, but the real savings of lives and money is in primary prevention.
14: The bottom line is that New Orleans can be a very, very tough place to grow a brain. From difficulty accessing economic equality, to access to good nutritious food, to access to good education, to lead poisoning, to early exposure to trauma.
4: We can't fix these systemic problems by arresting people and locking them up. But the court can help. Take David Young. His case was complicated. It involved a domestic abuse charge, and at one point, he was suicidal. But through municipal court, he was sent to a mental health facility, and then a drug class. Young came to the mission to see his public defender and the judge.
15: He shook my hand, he remembered who I was, and when I walked in, I said, "Judge, thank you again for saving my life." He did. The judge really saved my life. And he showed concern and just wanting to see me live instead of die.
4: Judge Early told David Young his fines were dismissed. He had no court costs, and his 1 year of unsupervised probation was complete.
15: There's nothing on my back now, and I don't have anything to be concerned about as far as for court, and that really feels good.
4: Which is exactly the point, to get people out of the system so they can move forward with their lives. Unprisoned is brought to you by WWNO and Finding America, produced by the Association of Independents and Radio, with financial support from the MacArthur Foundation. 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I'm Eve Abrams. This is Unprisoned.

I loved having power over him. When me and my brother lived together, I used to bully him all the time. He was so small, so I would take advantage. I would get him mad and do things to make him cry. I used to love having power over him. To me, he would never be bigger and ain't gonna do sh about it. My brother is six now. Read by Cash.

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8: This is Matt Brown, and I'm talking with Jim Brown, my father, about his time as a Peace Corps physical education teacher and coach in Colombia, South America, from 1962 to 1964. You were assigned to a university in Bucaramanga, Colombia, near the border of Venezuela. What were those first few days like when you arrived in country?
9: I remember that first day very clearly. Bob Bergstrom and I, we had been in Bogota with the rest of the group. So we got on a plane, Avianca, and we flew to Bucaramanga. We get off this plane and there's a welcoming committee there. City officials, people from the university where we're gonna work. And at the same time, there were several hundred people behind the fences, waving, cheering, like we were celebrities. And I asked one of the people, I said, how did you get all these people out to visit, to see us like this? He said, oh, they come every Sunday afternoon to watch the planes take off and land. And then later that week, they had a reception for us at a hotel. And it was for Dan Friedman, an English teacher, and Tom Tolman, another English teacher, and for Bob Bergstrom and I from the PE part of the group. So we're talking to these people, small talk kind of stuff. And one of them commented, I don't know how he knew this, that three of us were left-handed. And I nodded and wanted to use my new Spanish, and I agreed with him. And whatever I said didn't come out quite right. The host smiled and changed the subject. And a few minutes later, Dan pulled me aside and said, Jim, I'm pretty sure that you just told these guys we were leftists. So it probably wasn't the message that the Peace Corps had in mind when they sent us to South America to offset the spread of communism, but I had already announced who we were.
8: To that end, is it fair to say that it took a while for all of you to get comfortable speaking Spanish?
9: Taking a while is a little bit of an understatement. There were several in our group who could speak Spanish, who were very fluent, but for most of us, it was a work in progress. But even when we made mistakes, and we all made mistakes, Colombians were so nice and understanding and wanted to help, and it helped us get better every day. There were still bumps and speed bumps along the way. Kevin Dixon was in our group. He was a 6'7 guy from Boston who played basketball and baseball at the University of Denver. And he turned out to be a great coach, but Spanish wasn't good, and he would be the first one to tell you that. They sent Kevin to Tunja, which is a city north of Bogota, to conduct a basketball clinic, and a couple of hundred people showed up, students, teachers, coaches. And at the end of the clinic, they asked Kevin to come forward and accept a gift and say a few words. He tried to thank them and say that he was embarrassed to be given such a nice gift, but he used a word that sounds in English a lot like embarrassed. It meant something else. Kevin had just announced to the group that he was pregnant.
8: Did that take a second to sink in, or do you think he realized that only years later?
9: Months later, maybe years later, but once the story got out, it spread around the country and it's brought up at every reunion we've ever had.
8: Where'd you live while you were there?
9: For the first couple of months, we lived in a dorm at the university, and then we moved to an apartment. Actually, our boss, our Colombian boss, said they were building this new apartment over a theater not far from the university, and would we be interested in it? So we went and looked. It was $75 a month, split four ways. We had to get permission from the Peace Corps in Bogota because there was a rule that no more than two volunteers could live together in the same place. So we got the okay. We moved in. It had four bedrooms, two baths, hot water on good days, had a kitchen, had a living room, and living over a theater. I went to more movies in 2 years than I lived in Bucaramanga than I've seen the rest of my life. The theater was air conditioned, which was important. So that was one reason. I just would go downstairs to cool off. And they also had subtitles, so it helped me with my Spanish. That's my excuse.
8: What did other volunteers think when they visited your palatial apartment?
9: Unbelieving. A lot of these people were living in pretty dismal places out in the countryside, and they would come into Bucaramanga to get supplies and come by the apartment, and they were just dumbfounded. First, they would say, "Did you check this out with the Peace Corps? Do they know about this?" But they liked it, and they ended up staying with us often when they would come into town. So they were jealous. But it worked out okay, and it turned out that all of our people around the country, the PE people and English teachers, were living in similar apartments or hotels or whatever. We were expected to live at the level of whoever we were working with, and that apartment was consistent with that.
8: I grew up in Louisiana. You grew up in Louisiana, and food is a huge part of life and culture in that state. What was it like going from Louisiana to this completely different culture with a completely different kind of food?
9: Well, I knew we weren't in Louisiana anymore. We ate breakfast in the apartment. We ate lunch at the cafeteria at the university. But it was every day. This didn't change. Rice, yuca, a little meat, beans, and a Coca-Cola. 2 or 3 pesos, but we just got tired of that. And we made a deal with this Thai restaurant in a hotel to eat one meal a day. I mean, who knew? Bucaramanga, Colombia, 60 years ago, there was a great Thai restaurant. It was like living in New York or Atlanta, someplace like that. So it was great. We kept enough food in the apartment to keep us going. There was a bakery 2 doors down. Yeah, fruits were easy to find and very cheap. You could get papayas, pineapples, bananas. Pineapple cost 10 cents, a dime in U.S. money. So one day we bought a whole stalk of bananas for $1 and change. Thought we were getting a great deal. It didn't occur to us at the time that whole stalk of yellow bananas might get ripe at the same time. So we were against the clock. We were up against the clock from the minute we got out of that market. 7 days, tops, eat a whole stalk of bananas. The numbers just didn't work for us. That was the last time we made that mistake.
8: This is Matt Brown. You've been listening to an interview with Jim Brown, a physical education teacher and coach in Colombia during the Peace Corps' earliest years.
10: A huge statue has bitten the dust in Kolkata, and almost no one is shedding any tears. Sports Today describes it.
11: It has stood tall in front of the iconic Salt Lake Stadium in Kolkata for several years. In front of the VIP gate is the sculpture of a headless torso with two balls on its feet and the Biswa Bangla ball on the top of the waist.
10: It is hard to describe. Two muscled, veiny legs in white soccer shorts, and on top of the shorts, instead of a torso, a big ball like a globe. The Bengali letter BO standing in for Bisho Bangla, or Bengal and the World. And when a new government came to power in the state recently, ousting the old one, which had been here for 15 years, that statue was one of the first things to go. This is Sandeep Roy in Kolkata. The former chief minister of West Bengal, Mamata Banerjee, lamented, "I feel very bad." That's natural. The statue was apparently her brainchild. She had designed the logo on it. She said sports fans loved to take selfies with it. But few sympathized. Her government had removed a long-standing public art project as well, overnight. Poruma, a sculpture showing a tribal woman inspired by folk art. It was by renowned artist Shanu Lahiri, who had died the year before. It had become such a landmark since it was installed in 1987. The area had become known as Poruma Island. But it had to make way for one of the Bisho Bangla globes. Now one might say, what goes around, comes around. At that time, the artist Chitrabanu Mojumdar had told the Times of India, "In the US, minimalist sculptor Richard Serra's works have often courted controversy and led to public debate. Why can't that happen here?" He was probably referring to the tilted arc affair. In 1981, Serra installed a 15-ton rusting steel slab that cut across Federal Plaza in Lower Manhattan. He didn't think public art had to necessarily beautify public space. He wanted to disrupt it instead. Many New Yorkers didn't agree. New York Times art critic Grace Gluck called it an awkward, bullying piece that may conceivably be the ugliest outdoor art in the city. Employees of the government offices around the plaza collected signatures demanding its removal. It led to a hearing and heated debates, as recounted in the documentary Tilted Arc. Some government officials panned it.
12: "Abstract art is fine and dandy, but when the public puts its money up for it, I think it ought to have some say in the matter."
10: The jury voted to remove the sculpture. Serra sued, citing his right to free speech, but to no avail. The sculpture belonged to the government, not him.
13: "Obviously, I hope the ark is removed and auctioned off if possible. There is no shame in admitting a $175,000 mistake."
10: One night, it was cut up and hauled away to a scrap metal yard. Serra protested, but to no avail.
14: "I can't live in a country that commissions my art, invites me to the White House, shakes my hand, and tears my work down."
10: And Serra warned against valuing art via referendum.
14: "You know, if you had a referendum between a slot machine and Beethoven, there'd be no Beethoven."
10: It all raises an interesting question about public art, whether in Kolkata or New York. What is the real purpose of public art? In India, most of the time, it's either about beautification or it's just a monument to patriotism. In fact, public art in India these days tends to believe bigger is always better. India has the world's tallest, second tallest, and third tallest sitting statues. Public art in general is not something born out of public discussion, input, and demand. The former government had promised to make Kolkata into London, and as part of that project, it had installed mini Big Ben clock towers all over the city. And as a gift for soccer lovers, a statue of football great Messi when he visited the city. Now the Messi statue is gone as well, as part of the public art change sweeping the city. When the minister says the football statue was ugly, few disagreed. However, when a minister says it will be replaced by something more aesthetically pleasing, many are wary as they brace themselves for more giant statues, just playing a different political

0: This is Bird Note. Ornithologist and poet J. Drew Lanham often writes about his experience as a black man in the outdoors, both the joy of being in nature and the racism he faces in the field. Sometimes that's led him to bird in places that others might overlook. And one time, looking for sparrows inspired a poem celebrating these little brown birds.
1: Sparrow envy. Were I the sparrow, brown-backed, skittish, and small, I would find haven in thorniest thickets, search far and wide for fields lain fallow, treasure the unkempt, worship the unmown, covet the weed-strewn row. I would slink between sedges, chip unseen from brambles, skulk deep within hedges, and desire the ditches grown wild. I would find great joy in the mist-sodden morning, sing humble pleas from the highest weeds, and plead for the gray days to stay.
0: 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I'm Mark Bramhill.

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0: This is J-Star. She's in her late 60s, or maybe her 70s. It seems to change depending on who's listening. She has a bunch of grandkids, and she's spent her entire life raising babies and working hard. But now, all she wants to do is sing. I first met J-Star at an all-night diner. It was 3 a.m., and she was wearing a leopard print dress and eating a piece of cake with a friend. I was working on a photo essay about people who are out late at night, and when I asked if I could take her picture, she started posing immediately, even as she gently refused. "What, me? You want a photo with me? I'm too chunky," she said, while swiveling back her shoulder and flashing me a winning smile. "Let the girl take your picture," her friend chided. And then, turning to me, "She is kind of famous, you know." I didn't, but I wanted to. J-Star told me she'd found her fame as a karaoke singer, and she invited me to come watch her sing. She performs every Thursday night at the Tasty Diner in North Providence. She said that if I really wanted to take her picture, that's where I should go. So, I did. I'm not sure what I expected, but the Tasty Diner wasn't it. For starters, it's in a strip mall, and it's huge, big enough for at least 100 people. But there was no one there except for about 25 aging friends, the heart of Providence karaoke. I had dragged my boyfriend Josh along, and together we brought the average age down a good 30 years. Everybody looked like they could be somebody's grandparent, even the DJ. Most people were missing teeth. Josh and I were doted upon. J-Star was thrilled we'd actually come, so she took us around to each table and introduced us as her guests of honor. As we waited for the DJ to call her up, she passed around a huge bowl of artichoke dip and insisted that we eat. She was treating us like her grandkids, but I realized I didn't know anything about her. The Tasty Diner was loud, so I asked if we could meet later that week at her apartment.
1: Oh, this is lovely.
2: This is what you want.
1: Okay.
2: Okay. You want to relax? Want a water?
1: I'm okay.
2: You're okay? You want snacks? I bought snacks. I'll put them on that table.
1: I'm okay for right now.
2: We'll do this first. Okay, we'll do this first.
1: In the karaoke world, you go by J-Star.
2: Yes, well, actually,
1: To make a long story short, a few years ago, she was invited to sing on stage with the Calamari Brothers, a Providence-based band beloved by the elderly karaoke set.
2: And Jerry Jack was the head of that band. And he said, "We have a rising star here. This is Joyce Star." And so that's how my name came about, but I shortened it to J-Star.
1: I should back up. For most of her life, she was Joyce Corsack from North Providence.
2: I was an alcoholic. I would get up in the morning and I'd down 7 shots of plain whiskey, Seagram 7, and then by noontime I would hit the wine bottle, and then by nighttime it would be beer. And this was on a daily basis. There was a lot of troubles in my life with my husband and everything. I went to dances and I would get up and sing, but I'd be drunk. See, I always wanted to sing, but I was scared. I had to have alcohol in me. But then when I accepted the Lord as my savior, I was delivered from alcohol, and so now I don't need a drink to get up, I just do it.
1: So, J-Star is an opportunity to leave Joyce behind. But it isn't easy to completely reinvent yourself, especially when you have 7 kids and 16 grandkids. Sometimes she can't shake the guilt from her past life.
2: I love my children. I am so sorry, though, that I brought them into the world to suffer the way they did growing up.
1: At first, J-Star didn't tell her family about the karaoke. She was afraid. This was the first time she'd done something that was just for her. And besides, it felt kind of silly. But slowly, she's been letting them into her new world, introducing them to her new identity.
2: They love the name. They call me my granddaughter. I'm Grandma Star. They all adopted the name, Joy Star. So I'm Grandma Star to her. Yeah, and I call her Naomi Star. Yeah, she's so cute.
1: Singing karaoke gives J-Star confidence. It makes her feel young again, and it makes her realize she's creative.
2: And even now, I write songs, and they're coming from within me.
1: Really?
2: Oh, yeah. I've got 14 songs.
1: Now that she's a songwriter, J-Star has ambitions beyond karaoke. She even wants to start a band. Do you remember what the Craigslist ad, like, what you wrote in it?
2: Something very short, like, want to start my own band, 50s and 60s music. Okay, looking for musicians to play. Very short and sweet.
1: J-Star got a few replies to her Craigslist ad, but none that she wanted to follow up with. She'd seen some bad press about Craigslist and got scared about meeting people over the internet. But she hasn't given up.
0: So if you had to advertise, like, over the radio for who you wanted in your band?
2: Okay. I want a keyboard player. I want a drummer and a guitarist, at least. And I love saxophone. Calamari Brothers have a saxophone.
0: She isn't in a rush, though. For the first time in a long time, J-Star feels truly satisfied. And that's the heart of this story, I think. J-Star had her life, and it was a hard one. One in which she gave up a huge piece of herself to other people. She had no time to be who she was. And now, she's just doing what makes her happy, usually while dressed in a crazy costume and singing at a bar.
3: Go! I'm gonna wake you up early, 'cause I'm gonna take a ride with you.
0: Tell me about what you wear when you're singing.
2: If you ever saw my closet. I like to dress for certain songs. That might sound crazy, but I don't think it is. Like, I did Little Honda the other night, and I had the glove with the fingers cut off. One glove, the black leather glove, and I had that, and I sang Little Honda, because you're on a Honda motorcycle. I never meant to be famous, although I always wanted to be a singer, but I know my voice isn't the greatest. I never went and took voice lessons, but I like making the people happy for those few minutes. Yeah. And I love it when people say, oh, I wouldn't sing, my voice ain't good. And I say, you know what, neither is mine. You do it for fun.
0: In North Providence, this is Sophie McKinnon.
4: This next piece was produced by Alex Blair. It originally appeared on the Durham Noise Networks, that's WXDU in Durham, North Carolina, and it's called A Goat Auction in North Carolina. And it takes place in Gibsonville, North Carolina, to be exact, where Curtis Ring, a lifetime goat farmer, is selling off his entire herd. And a lot of this has to do with his age. At the age of 77, it's time to retire from goat farming. But it also represents what's going on the family farms across the United States. So check it out. This is a goat auction in North Carolina.
5: Well, good morning, sunshine. My name is Curtis Ring. Curtis J. Ring, the oldest son of Owen and Ruby Ring, and the oldest of 12 children. Approaching 77 years young, the auction is happening because there comes a time in every man's life when he has to make a decision about the future. And I'm at that crossroads. Decision was tough, but necessary. So, I bit the bullet, and that's what brings us to today.
6: Good afternoon, ladies and gentlemen, boys and girls. I want to say it's good to see each and every one of you gathering around the tent or around in the surrounding area anyway, but we are going to be having a public auction, so do not be ashamed to be it. Don't be scared to be it. Just jump in there, and we're going to make it all.
7: My name is Pam Ring, and I'm Curtis's daughter, youngest daughter. When he retired, he said to me, he said, I've traveled all over the whole world. All I want to do is stay on this farm. And then he went out and bought a backhoe to kind of keep him busy. And I came home from work one day, and I said to Mom, what's Dad been doing? And she said, well, I saw him out in the woods with the backhoe, and he would dig a hole, and then he'd fill it in. He'd dig a hole, and he'd fill it in. How he actually came up with goats, I don't know. But anyway, it started out with 8 pregnant goats, and here we are today.
5: I brought those goats home in December of 01, and in the spring of 02, they delivered 14 kids, and that got us started. And though I've tried to hold the numbers in a reasonable level, over time I've had as many as 85. Today I have 50 that I have in this sale today. You can't say, well, I'll go away for the weekend, I'll come back and I'll pick up where I left off Friday. You can't do that with animals if you have any care or respect for them at all, because they deserve the same respect as you and I do. And so you can't do it. You have to stay with them. I have a goat out there called Speed Bump. He is a big, full-blood South African boar. who weighed 326 pounds on his second birthday. People look at him and say he's a little horse or he's a little cow. I've had several judges tell me that he is the largest physically structured goat that they've ever seen. And this boy, Speed Bump, he is such a gentleman. You can go out and take a six-month-old baby or a baby that's old enough to sit up and sit it up on his back and walk off and leave it sit there. He is just the kindest, gentlest, big goat that I've ever seen in my life.
7: I told him, he's been very emotional about this. I told him the other day, I said, Dad, we don't have to sell a single goat. There's no reason why we have to sell a single goat. We can call this off right now. I even told him last night, I said, we can call this off right now.
8: Quickly, are there questions, answers, or suggestions? Hearing none, let us just give thanks very briefly and get this show under the roof. Mighty merciful, oh God, as we come to this high noon of another breathtakingly beautiful day, it's obvious that you heard us, you answered our prayer for a lovely day for this occasion, and we thank you beyond words. We especially thank you for the boar goat industry and those who have a keen interest in it in this continued perpetuation. Thank you for those who are gathered here this afternoon in the interest of sharing some of the toils of the labor of Ringwood Acres. And this we ask in your holy name. Amen. And now, amen. Let the proceedings begin.
6: All righty, now we're your third tip. Somebody give me 700 to go. 700 and that 700 and that 700 and that 700 and that 700. 700 will give me 600. Let's go. 600 and that 6 on the female. 600 and that 6 on the 600. 600 and that 6. Where's something? 500. Let's go. 500 and that 5. We'll be 500 and that 500. 500 and that 5. I'm at 300. Now 325. I'm at 300. Then that 325. Now 325. Now 50. I'm at 325. Now 350. 11 and that 350. Now 75. Now 400. I'm at 375. Now 400. Now 400. I got 400. Now 425. 425. Now 450. 11 and that 450. 450, now 475, now 500, met 500, now 510, 510, other than that 510, 550, now 75, I'm at 550, now 75, I'm at 550, now 75, 575, 11 and 575, I'm at 550, now 75, 575, 11 and 575, 575, 575, sold for $550. 103, got her.
9: All right, look at this little young doe right here. She just turned a year old last month. Look at the meat she's carrying, her breed characteristic in her head, how it sweeps back. She's very nice. But if you look at her femininity, her muscling, her structure, the way she's put together, this is a quality animal right here. This doe right here, besides her genetics, she has pretty much the whole package. And she's a year old. You cross her up with something, you're going to have some really nice kids. Let's sell her.
5: It's the Great American Giveaway. I mean, seriously, we've the goats that should be bringing 3 to 4 times of what they're selling. It's a sign of the times. That Speed Bump that bid out at 13.5, that goat's worth $3,000. He's worth a nickel. Well, it's disappointing, but it's reality. You have to learn to accept, you know, what is. And that's what it is. Very, very, very disappointing price. But well, there is this a respectable crowd, but they're just not willing to pay anything. And it's driven by the economic times. And it costs a lot of money to run these diesel trucks up and down the road and all these. And the feed price is going right through the roof. But win some, lose some, you make a decision, you know that you're going to take a bloodbath. So you just prepare yourself to do it and go on.
9: All right, and let me tell you another. another thing on Curtis Range goats here, because he is selling his stuff here today. All these goats, they're leaving.
4: A Goat Auction in North Carolina was produced by Alex Blair and heard right here on the Public Radio Exchange.
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11: I have memories from my grandfather, memories from my father, and my own memories of Tulsa. And every time I come here, I see how the city has evolved. I'm John Whittington Franklin, the son of John Hope Franklin, the grandson of Buck Colbert Franklin. I've been coming here since I was 2 or 3 years old. We visited relatives, we visited friends, and they lived on Greenwood. And I have memories of a house situated with vegetable gardens and fruit trees. I have no recollections as a child meeting any white people in Tulsa at all. I lived in that very closed, all-black world. When I was here for the last time with my father, we did an interview together about his experiences in Tulsa. And he concluded with a story that I had heard many times of when he became a Boy Scout. He's very enthusiastic about doing a good deed a day. And he's looking for the opportunity to find when he can do a good deed. And he was walking downtown, and he saw an elderly white woman with a white cane, waiting for the light to change. And so he said, here's my opportunity to do a good deed today. So he went over and asked the lady if he could help her across the street. And she held his arm, and halfway across the street, she asked him, are you white or colored? He says, I'm colored, ma'am. And she said, take your filthy hand off of me. My grandfather, the late Buck Colbert Franklin, was here during the race riot in 1921. My grandfather had moved here to practice law on Greenwood, had two separate offices. And later in June of 1921, my grandmother and my father, who was 6, and his sister, who was 7, were poised to move to Tulsa. They were packed, they were ready to move. When the black community was destroyed and burnt to the ground, there was no place for them to move to. And for years, I've kept a photograph on my desk of my grandfather practicing law in a tent. My grandmother, my father, and his younger sister had to remain in Rentersville for another 5 years until they were able to rebuild Greenwood sufficiently for them to move and resettle here. For many years, black families were afraid to talk about the riot because they knew that people in power could wreak havoc on them. White families were sworn to secrecy to not discuss these, what happened in 1921. And so there are generations of people who grew up in Tulsa, black and white, not knowing about the riot. And it was really, as I continued to learn, it was at the 75th anniversary of the riot that a group of white children asked the questions that no one else had dared to ask. What happened here? Why? Why don't we know about it? And so it's in recent years that people have come to acknowledge what happened, that people have opened the archives of the Red Cross, of the Historical Society, of the paper. So it shows you that over time, issues that were taboo have at least been broached And now I know white Tulsans and black Tulsans. So my horizons are expanding. And my knowledge of Tulsa, both in the past and the present, is deepening.

This piece of music is made entirely by metronomes, little tick-tocking machines that keep time for musicians. There's 100 of them, all set to different tempos. The piece is called Poème Symphonique. Georges Ligeti wrote it in 1962 as a critique of contemporary music. As the composition progresses, more and more metronomes wind down.

Eventually, there are only a handful left ticking. And then, just one final metronome. The World According to Sound is made by Chris Hoff and Sam Harnett.

0: It's 6 a.m. The sun is just beginning to rise. 15-year-old Skylar Cardell sips from his coffee as he strolls through the marsh near his house. A few birds have just woken up.
1: This is a trick which I sometimes use.
0: Whenever he can, Skylar is out by Lily Pond Park or the Cranberry Bogs, welcoming the migrant birds that stop by.
2: Oh, here comes the rose-breasted grosbeak again. Long time no see, friend.
0: He reaches for the binoculars to get a closer look.
1: Look at that.
0: When he can precisely identify a species, either visually or by their call, Skylar pulls out his phone and logs it in his eBird app.
1: I'm actually pretty excited. These are my first of the season golden crown kinglets.
0: This is birding, and Skylar's hooked. Somehow, between being a sophomore in high school, cross country, the winter musical, a job, and volunteer work, he makes the time, mostly on Saturdays, to just be there with the birds.
3: It's definitely a lot to balance with birding, because I'll find myself inside working on a test, and I look out the window, and I'm like, damn, you know, northwest gust today up to 17 miles per hour, this would be perfect.
0: That feeling of being stuck comes up a lot. Vacationers, like migrant birds, come and go, but for the islanders, it's not always that easy.
3: Nantucket, it doesn't present a lot of opportunities, and what the fate is for too many people, I think, is that they come back here and they just stay here. They're bound here by these invisible strings. I know kids who have just given up already and be like, well, I'm not going to make it off the island. Might as well stay here, become a carpenter, just do the living of the island.
1: See that chipmunk? It's a northern water thrush.
0: Skylar remembers his spark bird. That's the bird that
3: flew. I'm a carpenter. Just do the living of the island.
1: See that chipmunk? It's a northern water thrush.
0: Skylar remembers his spark bird. That's the bird that flips a switch in a birder's brain. His
3: was a scarlet tanager.

0: yet. After all, he's only been a birder for about 2 years. But he's determined. Like a lot of birders, Skyler has a life list. He's kept track of every different bird he's seen. Right now, his total is roughly 412. But Skyler takes it to the next level. He tracks how many birds he sees annually, breaking his personal record every year.
1: I love feeling like I'm at the top of my game. I'll go out for a big day and I'll get 100 plus species, and it's just an exhilarating feeling of winning. That rush of like, oh, you're going to do this, you're going to get the big year. It's those sort of small feelings of victory that keep me going.
0: But the fact is, there aren't many birders on Nantucket to appreciate his victories. It's a small community. And he told me he's the only young birder on the island. He's tried to convince his friends, but...
1: none of them have ever converted. Birding for me is like a religion. I'm a Jehovah's Witness of birding. I'll be out with friends and I'll notice things that they don't even think to notice. It astonishes me that normal people do not pick up on these things. It almost seems alien to me when we'll be walking and I hear a flock of bobolinks going overhead, and they go on talking like it never even happened. It's like having little tiny voices in your head, you know?
2: So we've seen both types of kinglets today. That's pretty good.
0: Skyler might get discouraged sometimes about the future of birding on Nantucket or his future in general. But for now, he knows exactly where to go for inspiration.
1: You go out to the Cranberry Bogs, and there's Hudsonian godwits there that have been to the ends of the earth and back. I'm just a 15-year-old kid trapped on an island, but these birds, they have the whole earth to explore and to conquer. And that's kind of the freedom I get when I'm out birding. I get it.
0: For WCAI's Ways of Life, I'm Matthew Simonson on Nantucket.

0: In the 90s, India, a closed socialist economy, was opening up to the world. The state-run stodgy television channel was giving way to cable television, and a generation of Indians excited about the new India were hooked onto American series like Friends. What could a show like that even mean to someone in Kolkata or Chennai? It was about charming but willfully blind, self-obsessed white New Yorkers. But it embodied something Indians thought they needed to aspire to. Oh, to be young and white in Manhattan, to have lifelong friends and part-time lovers, live in adjoining apartments, drink endless cups of coffee, and play endless games of foosball. It was the ultimate hangout comedy, and Matthew Perry's Chandler Bing was at its wisecracking heart.
1: I'm not great at the advice. Can I interest you in a sarcastic comment?
0: This is Sandeep Roy in Kolkata. Matthew Perry's death in a hot tub has been mourned in India as if he was one of their own. In a sense, he was. Other American shows have had more memorable characters, Seinfeld, longer runs, ER, and more critical acclaim, Frasier. But for those of us outside America, Friends felt like a slice of all-American pie. Everyone wanted to be part of the Friends gang. That's not to say people didn't recognize its problems. A gay friend says he had a hard time in college because the show made LGBTI people the butt of its jokes, despite little woke touches like a lesbian wedding where no kiss was allowed. All things gay were always a joke. And when someone assumed Chandler might be gay, gay panic ensued.
2: Okay, I'm just going to go flush myself down the toilet now. Okay, bye-bye.
0: Much of Friends has not aged well. It was not just the unbearable whiteness of being friends. There was trans mocking when transgender rights weren't part of the public discourse. And let's not forget the fat shaming when that wasn't quite a term.
3: Some girl ate Monica.
2: Shut up. The camera

0: So how many cameras are actually on you?
1: Yet despite all this, Friends remains exceptionally popular, even in the age of cancel culture. San Francisco has a Friends Experience Museum that it hopes will revitalize its downtown. The 25th anniversary in 2019 had a Friends light show on the Empire State Building in New York, while Grammy winner Meghan Trainor sang their theme song, I'll Be There For You. The show exuded a kind of warmth that we all wished we had in our lives. We too wanted to have close-knit friends who had all the time in the world for us and would always be there for us. My school WhatsApp group from Kolkata is called Friends Forever, though we are scattered around the world and rarely see each other. That bond was so special. I remember cringing when they introduced romance into the series. I was afraid the friendship would not survive the romance. That's when I realized I was rooting for friends, not lovers. And Matthew Perry's struggles with addiction and rehab made him feel flawed, a real and vulnerable friend, even to those far away in India. His memoir, where he talked about a colon that exploded due to opioid abuse, years of addiction to painkillers, 2 weeks in a coma, and 15 stints in rehab, made news in India, a country which has not seen too many celebrity addiction memoirs. Perry understood the gift that Friends gave him and its burden. He talked about how he tried to help other addicts even when he couldn't always do it for himself. He created a sober living facility for men in Malibu. But he admitted, when I die, I know people will talk about friends. And he was okay with that, but added, it would be nice if friends were listed far behind the things I did to try to help other people. I know it won't happen, but it would be nice.
2: Here, if you can't cry, I love you.
3: Oh, that makes me feel so warm in my hollow tin chest.
1: And as he prophesied, it didn't happen. But at its best, Friends, despite its comedy and its problems, filled some essentially lonely corner in our lives. But Perry's troubled life, during Friends and after, reminded us that it was in the end all make-believe. But we still sang the theme song, hoping against hope that our friends too would be there for us. And these friends will, at least in reruns. This is Sandeep Roy in Kolkata.

0: In this episode, we're doing a little experiment. We're representing American consumption as beeps. Whenever you hear one, it means $100,000 of stuff was just bought in America. While you listen to those five beeps, people just spent $500,000. In America this year, people purchased $4.7 trillion worth of retail goods. That's about $150,000 spent every second. We recorded this little beep you're hearing in a checkout line at America's biggest retailer, Walmart.
1: Okay.
2: All right.
1: Have a good
2: Thanks.
1: Day.
2: All right.
0: It's Christmas time, and the place is mobbed. The family in front of us just bought five bikes. The guy behind us has a princess doll, a tin of popcorn, and a power drill. So this entire episode is 100 seconds long, and there were exactly 150 beeps. That's because by the time you're done listening, people will have bought about $15 million worth of stuff.

0: The World According to Sound is made by Chris Hoff and Sam Harnett. Happy holidays.
1: Thanks so much.
2: You too.
1: You too. Bye-bye.
2: Bye.
3: One city block, everybody's story. That is the simple concept at the heart of the podcast, Out of the Blocks, from Baltimore, Maryland. My name is Aaron Henkin. I produce Out of the Blocks, and we recently spent some time on the 100 block of South Broadway. That's just north of the Baltimore neighborhood Fells Point. There are a lot of Latino businesses on this block, including a Christian book and music store called El Consejero Fiel, the Faithful Counselor. The proprietor there is Hector Vasquez, and he happens to have a bay window in the front of his shop, kind of a showcase vitrine, that he's converted into the control room headquarters for his own DIY radio station. It's cramped in there, but it is an amazing feat of engineering.
4: Oh, sí. Bueno, el espacio de la radio.
5: So this little space where we had the radio station set up, we're talking about 6 feet by 4, if I'm not mistaken. Here's where I had the equipment installed. Here's where I had the console, the mixer, the microphones connected right there. The music comes from the computer. Everything gets programmed in there, and from there it goes out onto the air.
4: Al aire todo lo que es la música cristiana que tenemos.
5: We broadcast Christian music, and we also talk about topics like marriage. 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
4: De personas que nos escuchan en Guatemala, Salvador, Honduras.
5: We've gotten calls from people who listen to us in Guatemala, El Salvador, Honduras, Mexico, Peru, Puerto Rico, Venezuela. When you hear from these folks who call us or send us a message, that motivates us to keep going with this.
3: You must be a man of deep faith. Talk about your faith and where that faith comes from.
4: Bueno, como le explicaba, verdad, yo estaba perdido, verdad, en las pandillas. Salíamos, bueno, en el país, en Guatemala.
5: I was lost in gangs back in my country, in Guatemala. We were into a lot of bad stuff, you know. We were beating people, we were robbing them. You know what a gangster is.
4: Cuando llegué en las cosas de Dios, todo cambió, todo fue diferente.
5: But after I met God, everything changed. Everything was different. And from that moment, well, I could see, or I was able to comprehend, that the life I was living before wasn't right, not like it is now.
3: Tell me the story of the moment when you had that spiritual realization.
4: Bueno, lo que sentí es que cuando empecé a buscar a Dios, ¿verdad? Sentí un cambio.
5: What did I feel when I started to find God? I felt a change. I felt like I wasn't interested in worldly things anymore, you know? And you could say I found a new path. It led me to be different. And it also took me, I can say, to a blessing that I'd never achieved in the world when I was lost.
3: Tell me about this block, the 100th block of South Broadway. What's special about it? What about it makes you smile? What about it makes you sad? What makes you laugh? Just tell me what life is like on this block.
4: Bueno, lo que puedo decir de que, bueno, en este bloque de acá de la Broadway...
5: Well, what can I say about this block here on Broadway? I mean, it feels good to see people out, busy, living their lives up and down the street. And then on the other hand, there's a sadness, too, that there are so many people who are lost right now, really lost in alcohol and drugs. But my hope is that, one day, those people won't be lost anymore, that they'll be rescued. They'll be renewed, you know? And when that happens, they won't be suffering in the streets anymore. That's my hope, you know?
4: No sufran más, ¿verdad? En las calles. Eso es nuestra esperanza, ¿verdad?
3: Hector Vasquez at his Christian bookstore and radio station, El Consejero Fiel, on the 100 block of South Broadway in Baltimore. 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

0: This is Matt Brown, and I'm talking with Jim Brown, my father, about his time as a Peace Corps physical education teacher and coach in Colombia, South America, from 1962 to 1964. You were assigned to a university in Bucaramanga, Colombia, near the border of Venezuela. What were those first few days like when you arrived in country?
1: I remember that first day very clearly. Bob Bergstrom and I, we had been in Bogota with the rest of the group. So we got on a plane, Avianca, and we flew to Bucaramanga. We get off this plane and there's a welcoming committee there. City officials, people from the university where we're going to work. And at the same time, there were several hundred people behind the fence, just waving, cheering, like we were celebrities. And I asked one of the people, I said, how did you get all these people out to visit, to see us like this? He said, oh, they come every Sunday afternoon to watch the planes take off and land. And then later that week, they had a reception for us at a hotel. And it was for Dan Friedman, an English teacher, and Tom Tolman, another English teacher, and for Bob Bergstrom and I from the PE part of the group. So we're talking to these people, small talk kind of stuff. And one of them commented, I don't know how he knew this, that three of us were left-handed. And I nodded and wanted to use my new Spanish, and I agreed with him. And whatever I said didn't come out quite right. The host smiled and changed the subject. And a few minutes later, Dan pulled me aside and said, Jim, I'm pretty sure that you just told these guys we were leftists. So it probably wasn't the message that the Peace Corps had in mind when they sent us to South America to offset the spread of communism, but I had already announced who we were.
0: To that end, is it fair to say that it took a while for all of you to get comfortable speaking Spanish?
1: Taking a while is a little bit of an understatement. There were several in our group who could speak Spanish who were very fluent, but for most of us, it was a work in progress. But even when we made mistakes, and we all made mistakes, Colombians were so nice and understanding and wanted to help, and it helped us get better every day. There were still bumps, and speed bumps along the way. Kevin Dixon was in our group. He was a 6'7 guy from Boston who played basketball and baseball at the University of Denver. And he turned out to be a great coach, but Spanish wasn't good, and he would be the first one to tell you that. They sent Kevin to Tunja, which is a city north of Bogota, to conduct a basketball clinic, and a couple of hundred people showed up, students, teachers, coaches. And at the end of the clinic, they asked Kevin to come forward and accept a gift and say a few words. He tried to thank them and say that he was embarrassed to be given such a nice gift, but he used a word that sounds in English a lot like embarrassed. It meant something else. Kevin had just announced to the group that he was pregnant.
0: Did that take a second to sink in, or do you think he realized that only years later?
1: Months later, maybe years later, but once the story got out, it spread around the country and it's brought up at every reunion we've ever had.
0: Where'd you live while you were there?
1: For the first couple of months, we lived in a dorm at the university, and then we moved to an apartment. Actually, our boss, our Colombian boss, said they were building this new apartment over a theater not far from the university, and would we be interested in it? So we went and looked. It was $75 a month, split four ways. We had to get permission from the Peace Corps in Bogota because there was a rule that no more than two volunteers could live together in the same place. So we got the okay. We moved in. It had four bedrooms, two baths, hot water on good days, had a kitchen, had a living room, and living over a theater. I saw more movies in 2 years than I lived in Bucaramanga than I've seen the rest of my life. The theater was air conditioned, which was important. So that was one reason. I just would go downstairs to cool off. And they also had subtitles, so it helped me with my Spanish. That's my excuse.
0: What did other volunteers think when they visited your palatial apartment?
1: Unbelieving. I mean, a lot of these people were living in pretty dismal places out in the countryside, and they would come into Bucaramanga to get supplies and come by the apartment, and they were just dumbfounded. First, they would say, "Did you check this out with the Peace Corps? Do they know about this?" But they liked it, and they ended up staying with us often when they would come into town. So they were jealous, but it worked out okay. And it turned out that all of our people around the country, the PE people and English teachers, were living in similar apartments or hotels or whatever. We were expected to live at the level of whoever we were working with, and that apartment was consistent with that.
0: I grew up in Louisiana. You grew up in Louisiana, and food is a huge part of life and culture in that state. What was it like going from Louisiana to this completely different culture with a completely different kind of food?
1: Well, I knew we weren't in Louisiana anymore. We ate breakfast in the apartment. We ate lunch at the cafeteria at the university, but it was every day. This didn't change. Rice, yuca, a little meat, beans, and a Coca-Cola. 2 or 3 pesos, but we just got tired of that. And we made a deal with this Thai restaurant in a hotel to eat one meal a day. I mean, who knew? Bucaramanga, Colombia, 60 years ago, there was a great Thai restaurant. It was like living in New York or Atlanta, someplace like that. So it was great. We kept enough food in the apartment to keep us going. There was a bakery 2 doors down. Yeah, fruits were easy to find and very cheap. You could get papayas, pineapples, bananas. Pineapple cost 10 cents, a dime in U.S. money. So one day we bought a whole stalk of bananas for a buck and change. Thought we were getting a great deal. It didn't occur to us at the time that whole stalk of yellow bananas might get ripe at the same time. So we were against the clock. We were up against the clock from the minute we got out of that market. 7 days, tops, eat a whole stalk of bananas. The numbers just didn't work for us. That was the last time we made that mistake.
0: This is Matt Brown. You've been listening to an interview with Jim Brown, a physical education teacher and coach in Colombia during the Peace Corps' earliest years.
2: When I first heard the Fisherman's Friends, I was struck by the wall of sound that marks their harmonies. Come on!

0: Most of the men grew up together in the Cornish village of Port Isaac. They started singing Christmas carols and sea shanties just for fun, but they soon became so popular they were drawing thousands to their free summer concerts. I met with 8 members of the group at their headquarters, the Golden Lion Pub near the Old Harbour, which the town calls the Platte.
1: My name's Julian Brown, and I'm a fisherman.
2: I'm John McDonald. I'm a builder in this village.
3: Billy Hawkins. I ran the pottery in Port Isaac.
4: John Brown. I live in the village. Part-time fisherman.
5: Trevor Grills, a builder. Born in the village. Live in the village. Everything in the village.
6: I'm John Nethbridge, and I'm the only one that don't live in the village. I live in St. Cue, about 4 miles away.
7: Peter Rowe, old and retired.
8: I'm John Cleave. I'm Peter's next-door neighbour, so I look after him.
0: At 78, Peter Rowe is the elder statesman of the group. He says men in Cornwall love to sing.
7: The Cornish do have a tradition, and you can go to nearly small town, big town, and find a group of guys who are just as good as us.
0: John Cleave says most of them were in choirs when they were growing up. The group doesn't have a director. Usually, someone sings a chorus or two.
8: And within 10 minutes, you can tell if everyone else wants to sing it or not. It's a bit of an acid test, and, you know, sometimes it can take a little longer to get through. Sometimes you pick songs up right away, and sometimes it's readily apparent that you should never have brought the song along, and I'll get my coat then.
0: What they do agree on, says John Brown, is the type of music.
4: All our sea shanties are to do with the sea and to work with the hauling of sails, holding up the anchor up, and various little jobs on board. But it'd be usually be a gang of people working together.
0: Peter Rowe demonstrates a song about winches on a sailing ship.
7: Stamp and go is pulling and stamping at the same time to get your balance right. Is that correct, boy?
9: Yeah.
7: Pulling and stamp and go. Stamp and go, stamp and go. You're pulling on a rope, see, to all whatever act you're taking.
4: We're...

0: The songs may be upbeat, but they document the real danger fishermen face, says John Brown.
1: Fishing's still the most dangerous occupation in the world. Obviously, you fall overside, and if you haven't got a life jacket on, within 10 minutes, you will drown. But you could drown in a harbour. If you can't grab hold of something, you'll drown in 10 minutes.
0: His brother Julian Brown says that a quota system for fish forces the fishermen to throw dead fish back into the ocean. He worries about the decline of the industry.
2: Well, there just isn't enough money to cover the costs. The price of fuel is rising all the time, which makes it more difficult. With the restrictions about what you can land, that makes it difficult. No, it's for the last 20 or 30 years, it's just been on a downward spiral.
3: Do you worry that your son is going into this?
2: That's why I try to keep pushing him away.
0: Yet the men say their children don't seem eager to leave Port Isaac, and neither are they, says John Brown.
1: We've all lived here for the best part of 50 years, and none of us have wanted to move away, or we've moved away but always come back. And you look out the window there, and this is what it's all about. It's a better community, but all your friends together, and living and working in a little village. The children's children grew up together, and our children's children have grown up together, and it's just absolutely fantastic.
0: Still, their popularity often draws the fishermen's friends away from home. Last year, they signed on with the Universal Music Group. Then they performed at the prestigious Royal Festival and Royal Albert Halls in London, as well as the world-famous Glastonbury Festival. Trevor Grill says they never expected this.
4: When we first started, we said we'll give it 2 years, and it's kind of going on. It's a bit like being on the crest of a wave, like surfing, I imagine it. You're on the top of the wave, and you're just going along with it. We'll just take it as far as it goes.
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0: Hi, Aaron Henkin here from the Baltimore-based podcast, Out of the Blocks, where each episode we make it our mission to meet and interview everybody on one city block. We were recently on the 1800 block of Pennsylvania Avenue in West Baltimore, where the Upton Boxing Center opens its doors to kids in the neighborhood who are looking to train. Along the way, they've turned out some champions.
1: We're at the Upton Boxing Center. My name is Coach Calvin Floyd. I was actually a product of the streets here, and I have a reputation from the streets. So me coming home and doing what I'm doing, it's like I'm an OG that's giving back to the neighborhood.
2: Good day. Don't worry about the body shots. Take them.
3: Coach Kenny Ellis, assistant coach at the Upton Boxing Center.
1: Kenny Ellis, my main man, been with me since day one.
3: That's Lorenzo Simpson. He's been here since he was like 7 to 8 years old. And he graded fighters first pro fight in November, 18 years old.
0: How's he looking? Is he ready?
3: He's one of the best in the country, yeah. Right now he's working on the speed bag. That's to get his hand and eye coordination together.
4: I'm Lorenzo Simpson, 18 years old. The first time I walked in here, I was 7 years old. It's been history for the rest. I won 13, 14 national championships. Youth Olympian.
3: A lot of the youth, when they first come through the door, you can see it on their face that they're looking for love, that big brother figure or the father figure, and we give it to them. As soon as you give it to them, they open up. And it's like what they've been looking for all their life.
4: It was an automatic family. When I was in school, I got in trouble. My mother wasn't the one that put discipline in me, it was them. So they really like a father figure to us here.
3: Some guys come in and think you can turn pro next week. But once they come in here and find out what you have to go through, it's like a wake-up call. Some stick with it, some don't.
2: Right there, Kobe, that was the inside fight.
0: It must be amazing to have been here long enough to see some of them come in quite young and the ones who really stick with it.
3: Malik Hawkins, I started training him when he was 9 years old, and now he's a welterweight champion. Javonte Davis came in the door when he was 7. And then they grown men now fighting for world titles. And we got a lot more coming behind. We lost a few to the street. Some, you know, they just don't make it. But as long as we save one child, we did our job.
2: Hey, Kobe, come on out. DeMond, you up.
1: See, I understand some of the traumas that some of the kids are going through in society here in Baltimore. And that's a testimony for me to be able to sit there and say I was on that side of the streets. And I don't knock them because of the simple fact that if there was enough jobs out here to alleviate the problem, get what I'm saying? Let's alleviate the problem.
3: They call people in our area drug dealers. They survivors. That's what we call them. The United States soil don't grow cocaine. The only way it gets here is by airplane or boat. That's your drug dealer. But when it gets here, I can't get a job because I'm black or I might have a criminal background. So I gotta go out there. I'm hungry. I gotta go eat. My parents strung out in jail. I'm 14 years old. I ain't eat yesterday. I probably don't eat tomorrow, but I got an opportunity to eat today. I'ma eat.
1: If it wasn't for what this right now, I don't know what I'd be doing right now. And that's just real talk.
3: I would save our lives just as much as it saved the kids. If I'm not here, I might be out there trying to survive.
0: Coaches Calvin Ford and Kenny Ellis run the Upton Boxing Center on the corner of Pennsylvania Avenue and Robert Street. You can hear more voices from this block on the Out of the Blocks podcast. Stories set to music by Wendell Patrick. I'm Aaron Henkin. Thanks for listening.
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8: It's hard to do politically, but compared to, you know, giving women the vote or ending slavery, like it's not, we've solved harder problems.
9: This is your host, Suki Wessling, and this is a mini-Babbel. 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Cindy has spent a career at the EFF fighting for everyone's right to privacy and freedom of speech on the internet, and she's won. Her legal memoir, Privacy's Defender, details her role in arguing three seminal cases that set the stage for the internet we have today.
6: It's River to River from IPR News. I'm Ben Kiefer. There are a handful of lawyers in American history whose cases you and I benefit from every day without knowing their names. Cindy Cohen may be one of them. She grew up in central Iowa, moved to San Francisco, fell in with a crowd of early internet hackers, and ended up arguing, successfully, that computer code is protected speech under the First Amendment.
9: That's impressive, but it's not radical to say that as much as most of us value our privacy and freedom of speech, the open nature of the internet has come with its problems. Cindy is the first to admit that there is real harm being done, often anonymously, in the name of free speech. And this harm falls disproportionately on women and other vulnerable populations. Cindy argues that it's important to focus first on the necessity of internet privacy.
8: The reason I think privacy is important is because privacy is a way that people with less power can have a zone of protection from people who have more power. It's also the way that people organize to make change. Every public fight for social justice in the United States has needed to have a private space for it to grow. And, you know, in my lifetime, we've watched gay rights, for instance, go from something that really people had to talk about in private because it was not popular and people could, you know, literally be attacked for standing up for these things to the place where, you know, hopefully we can keep it. But the United States Supreme Court has recognized gay marriage and gay people have rights that are much closer to what they deserve than they had when this started out.
9: Cindy Cohen points out that it's been the lack of privacy that has allowed states to curtail women's right to reproductive decision making.
8: The stories are horrific, right? There's a woman in Nebraska who is serving 2 years in prison for having a conversation over Facebook messages with her daughter to help her daughter get an abortion. If that communication had happened on a more private channel rather than Facebook Messenger without encryption, she might not be in jail today. I mean, these are literally, you know, this isn't like an abstract, I wish I had a little more privacy moments. This is actually about people's security and people's ability to live their lives.
9: She also argues that depending on the government to write workable privacy protections is not always the best approach.
8: Well, I mean, I actually think that they're willing to wade in some really unfortunate ways. There are people whispering in their ears on the other side about, you know, why us not having privacy is great. And we have to explain why us having privacy and control is better than a world in which the corporations have all this control. So, you know, I don't like that sometimes that takes Congress to a standstill. And it's definitely the case for comprehensive privacy legislation that by the time it gets in front of Congress, it's been watered down so much it's not even good. You know, the last thing that was proposed federally for a comprehensive privacy protection was worse than what we have in California right now. Just because they call it privacy doesn't mean that it's privacy. But we have to keep pushing because otherwise we're just surrendering to this surveillance state.
9: As a firm defender of the First Amendment right to free speech, Cindy says that when we allow government to curtail some speech, they often go after the speech that many of us feel should be protected.
8: People who are seeking reproductive assistance need access to information, and we're seeing increasing censorship of that information by the sources that people normally go to, whether that's social media or even private websites. EFF just did a big report about censorship of reproductive information, and we found that even though the terms of a lot of these companies would, on their surface, mean that this information is available, and of course it's First Amendment protected, people were having access problems.
9: She also argues that because different communities don't share the same values, one person's free speech is another person's idea of grooming.
8: What they're trying to do is to say age appropriate for anything that might be harmful to kids. And that's a much broader term. And it includes things where I don't think everybody agrees. You know, if you talk to conservative people, they don't think having access to LGBTQ content or trans content, they think that harms kids. So I think that the thing that we're fighting now with a lot of the age gating is this idea that some stuff is harmful to kids. And that's a much broader category. And it's why EFF is so concerned and think it's a really bad idea. Because if we don't have a shared agreement about what's harmful to kids, then you're just handing a censorship tool to people.
9: Cindy Cohen also points out that not only do corporations often follow the government's lead to censor what many might see as the wrong free speech, but we can't depend on everyone to have the same definition of inappropriate images.
8: We've spent years trying to help women who have breastfeeding forums continue to have their forums when they get flagged for nudity because somebody's taking a picture and saying, like, she's not latching. How does this work? Or I've got this, you know, rash or something. What does this look like? And they get flagged as pornography.
9: Cindy Cohen also argues that online abuse isn't a new thing. It's an extension of the problems that vulnerable people in our society face already.
8: We took an offline problem where women's protection and women's protection from abuse was not handled seriously by law enforcement and people in power. And we moved it over into the online world. And we're experiencing the same kind of situation in which people whose job it is to help protect us and keep us safe from abuse are rotten at it in the offline world. And they're rotten at it in the online world. Like, women have had to publish under pseudonyms for years, right? Because of things like that. So I think that you know, one of the problems is there's just not very much recourse offline or online to people being harassed. Your ability to come after an abuser and get them to stop is, the tools are not great, right? And they need to be better. Like, you need to be able to get a restraining order against someone for online behavior and have it stick. And again, the problem of restraining orders not working very well is not an online problem. It's a problem in general of the way our society is slanted against these kinds of, you know, in ways that protect this kind of abuse.
9: Cindy Cohen and the Electronic Frontier Foundation see the worst abuses happening on platforms owned by corporations and run for profit. These corporations have developed what she calls a surveillance business model, sacrificing the needs and desires of the platform's users in the pursuit of profit.
8: The other thing that we believe strongly in is having a multitude of places where you can speak and participate. So if one isn't serving you, you can go somewhere else without losing your whole community. Part of the reason why EFF is very supportive of some of the communities like Mastodon or Blue Sky or other kinds of communities that are not corporate controlled and have a surveillance business model is to let people be able to build communities that serve them rather than being, you know, stuck in these huge communities where there's a lot of abusers.
9: And to those who say we could fix the problem like they have in Australia by forcing people to register in order to take part in social media, not so fast, Cindy says. Anonymity is not the fundamental issue.
8: They have done scientific research about anonymity, and we have a gigantic example in front of us, which is Facebook, right? Which requires real names. People aren't nicer to each other. This idea that anonymous speech allows people to be meaner to each other or to harass people more isn't actually borne out by the research.
9: Cindy Cohen and EFF are hopeful that they can convince governments to take online harassment seriously. Rather than curtailing people's right to free speech and privacy, get more serious about going after offenders in the real world.
8: Right now, we have people who harass with impunity. It's not actually all that hard to find most of them. I mean, the number of people who can legitimately handle being untraceable online if they're engaging in a campaign in harassment, it's very small. It's that they're not being caught. It's that nobody's trying to catch them. It's that the cops say, oh, there's a VPN. There's nothing I can do. Of course there is. When they're trying to go after drug dealers, they can go past a VPN, right? Like, so I just think it's a problem of will and enforcement and not a problem of the technology.
9: Cindy says we need to never lose sight of what we've gained from a free internet.
8: EFF does human rights work all around the world. The ability to sneak information out of a repressive government and using anonymity VPNs, tools like Tor, it saves lives. We wouldn't know the things we know about the Taiwanese fight for freedom. Tibet, we work with a lot of Chinese democracy people. Now we've got people in Ukraine. We've got people in Gaza. We've got people, all over the world, Sudan, people all over the world who need to get information out of very scary places where there is official censorship. They need these tools and they rely on these tools. And if we decide that, because cops aren't willing to investigate harassment, we're going to get rid of these tools, it's not the right move to remove anonymity from everybody because some people misuse it.
9: Cindy Cohen of the Electronic Frontier Foundation says that there is hard work ahead, but freedom is always worth fighting for.
8: John Perry Barlow once told me, no one gives you your rights, you have to take them. And I think that's a lot of my framing about it. We have a lot of work to do. But I do think that in some ways we've kind of metastasized a lot of the benefits that the internet gave us. And we're sometimes only focused on the problems. And it's not like the problems aren't there, but it's also not like the benefits aren't there. And what we need is all of these tools to work for us. And they can. If we can get rid of this surveillance business model, I think we can shrink a lot of things down to a better problem. That's not hard to do. It's hard to do politically, but compared to, giving women the vote or ending slavery, we've solved harder problems.
9: Thanks to Cindy Cohen, retiring executive director of the Electronic Frontier Foundation, for sharing her perspective. Find show notes and listen to the full interview at BABBLERY.com. 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
1: So when I walk into the building of my school, on both sides of the hallway, there's a security guard on each side. And then when you go up the steps on each level, there's a security guard on each side. They have on white shirts with a badge, black slacks, and a belt with a walkie-talkie, and a gun strapped to their waist, kind of like police officers. And it just doesn't make me feel like I'm in a space where, you know, I'm welcome, and I feel like I'm in a space where I'm just supposed to be controlled. And it just doesn't feel safe, you know, for me to learn.
2: This is Asha Lane. She's 18, a senior, and a good student at a New Orleans charter high school. Asha wanted to find out why New Orleans charter schools don't always feel nurturing. We live in a dangerous city, but when does security feel unsafe? This is Unprisoned. I'm Eve Abrams.
3: I'm doing a radio show called Unprisoned with WWNL.
2: Educators now know that punitive school discipline helps create what's known as the school-to-prison pipeline. According to the Department of Education, this pipeline refers to school policies and practices that can push school children out of classrooms and into the juvenile and criminal justice systems. The pipeline is built upon inadequate school resources, harsh discipline practices, suspension, expulsion, and also school climate. This is what Asha sees and feels.
3: Does your school make you feel like you're in prison?
4: Yes.
2: Asha attends the International High School of New Orleans. It's a B-rated school. She feels the security and discipline procedures at her school are extreme. So does one of her classmates, Christy.
5: In this one instance where I was in math class and a security guard came in our classroom and he has a gun on the side of his, on his hip. I don't want to see that when I'm trying to get taught a lesson.
6: I think it's very disturbing when we have police officers patrolling hallways and classrooms who are armed and have guns and batons.
2: Thena Robinson-Mock is a civil rights attorney currently based in Pennsylvania. She says anytime you have a person patrolling a school with a weapon, it's fair to call them a police officer.
1: Ms. Robinson-Mock has worked on ending the school-to-prison pipeline for years, some of them in New Orleans. She says there are schools all over the country whose discipline and security procedures are far more severe than necessary for dealing with children.
6: We are living in a different age now where folks are, particularly young people, are very aware of how police officers are carrying out policing in communities of color. So I think that sends a very bad message to young people. It also creates an environment in school that's somewhat negative.
1: On social media, we see security guards slam kids on the floor. And at my school, we fear that that could happen to us at any moment. The school is tense. The security guards yell and treat us like we're inmates. They routinely grab students by their shirts, and they're big guys, so they often physically pick students up off the floor. When there's a fight, they don't hesitate to tackle students. My friend Ronnie thinks they're setting exactly the wrong example.
7: It's like they're trying to solve violence with violence, and right. We're not in a prison. This is school. We're supposed to be here to get our education. If you want to teach us something, how about you teach us not to solve violence with violence and stop putting your hands on us, and we might stop putting our hands on each other.
8: A way to fix that.
2: This is probably a good time to say we reached out several times to the principal at Asha's school. We never heard back. But we did hear from other school leaders, like Jarrell Bryant. He's the principal at Carver Collegiate Academy, a C-rated school.
9: In a perfect world, do I want security booths? No. Do I want metal detectors? No. Also realizing that it only takes one incident for a school to really regret and have to ask and answer questions. And in New Orleans High School, safety is still something that is not guaranteed. And you have to plan for it and prioritize it. Again, when I imagine and build up my dream school, is that a part of it? No. Right? No. Am I aware of all the indications and signals that can send, especially to young black men? I mean, you have to first thing, maybe you see a security guard and what that could mean to you. Yeah.
1: Principal Bryan is an African American. He has an older brother who's been incarcerated. He sounded genuine. When he took us on a tour of Carver Collegiate, he greeted every student we passed by name. It wasn't what I expected. Before I went to visit Carver, I heard a completely different story.
10: So at Carver, we pretty much, it's like a prison. We walk in lines all day.
1: This is Devin. These lines he's talking about were on the hallways of Carver's campus. Students had to walk on them, and if they stepped outside the lines, they were given consequences.
4: How does that make you feel?
8: Like, I'm not getting my full high school experience. This is preparing me for something that I don't want to be. I don't want to be a criminal. I don't want to be going to jail. But, like, it's kind of like they're preparing me for it anyway.
1: The students spoke up about the lines, and the administration listened. The lines are no longer there. Principal Bryant says Carver has learned a lot from seniors like Devin. He says they're trailblazers who helped the school evolve. But why is one New Orleans school so different from another? Here's Tina Robinson-Mock again.
6: One of the things that's somewhat of a challenge is that because most of the schools in New Orleans are charter schools, discipline policies can sometimes vary from school to school. And because you don't have a centralized system, you can go to one school where they're implementing restorative justice in a very positive way, but then you can go to another school literally across the street that might be implementing things very differently.
11: So they'll come in the morning, they'll come in from here, and they'll go through these metal detectors, and they'll have two tables, girls in one line, boys in one line, put their bags on there, they'll go through it, just move on.
1: This is Harold Clay, principal of Edna Carr High School, an A-rated school. He's showing me how his students enter school each day with a school bag and lunch bag check. The more I talked to Principal Clay, who was completely relaxed and likable and had a full, perfectly shaped beard, the more confused I was about how students understand and feel about security at Edna Carr.
11: Our society is moving in a direction where it's not safe to go to church, a movie, and school. And so to take a position not to ensure safety for kids, mm-hmm. where they just want to learn, especially when we recognize crime stats in the area and what's happening, I think is irresponsible.
1: Principal Clay puts a good spin on his school, but what he was saying didn't match up with what I was hearing from students. Clay says security is only there to make sure his students are safe to learn, not to guard the students. In fact, Principal Clay doesn't even call them security guards.
11: Our security counselors don't have any police type of uniform.
12: What's a security counselor? Because I've never heard of security counselors before.
1: This is a senior at Edna Carr who says going through a metal detector makes her feel like a criminal, and it makes her look at the security guards in the same light.
12: How do you reference security at your school? Do you say security guards or say
13: EKPD.
12: Security?
13: EKPD.
12: What is EKPD?
13: Edna Carr Police Department.
12: Oh, so that's what you all call them.
1: I got interested in the whole issue of school security after moving here from outside of Baltimore 2 years ago. I wondered why schools in New Orleans are so different from the ones I grew up with. Was all this security necessary? Dina Robinson-Mock doesn't think so.
6: Violence is always going to be a concern at any school. I think, though, that what we have learned over the years in implementing more positive disciplinary responses to violence is that tightening up on police, metal detectors, that actually runs counter to this message of peace and calm and a nurturing learning environment. And that's really what's needed in order to either prevent violence or address it.
1: That's what I'm talking about. A place I want to go to every day. Back in Maryland, when I stepped off the bus, it was chill. People would sit in the cafeteria eating breakfast or stand together in the halls listening to music. It felt safe, and I felt like a kid going to school.
2: Asha Lane is headed to Bard College in New York in the fall. She plans to study sociology.
1: 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This is Unprisoned. I'm Asha Lane.
2: And I'm Eve Abrams.

It's still one of my favourite recordings, the Birds of Capercaillie. It's a bird of the Highlands of Scotland. The old Gaelic name is Horse of the Woods. It's a very large game bird. What capercaillies and some other birds do, they sing these beautiful, intimate, delicate songs to the nearby females. And then they have these huge flutter jumps, they call, where they leap into the air and beat the wings. And you can hear this on the recording. It's this rather operatic, very theatrical vocal work that comes out of the darkness. The sounds that they make, even though you can hear some of them through the forest, the low-frequency sounds of the wing beats, the very tiny communicative sounds, the vocalizations, the clicks and pops, some people say it sounds like champagne corks popping, are actually very quiet. And just a few yards away, you wouldn't hear this sound. So in order to record it, I had to put microphones very close to this communal area out in the forest. I do regard it as this sort of secret world, and I love tuning into that. You know, whether it's a capercaillie or even an insect, you know, I love getting microphones in really close, because that's when you hear all this astonishing detail and rhythm and texture.

And I remember when my parents actually bought me this inspired gift. It was either for Christmas or my birthday, but I was about 11 years old, and they bought me a national Japanese reel-to-reel tape recorder, but it was a tiny battery-operated portable one. And then I realised, because it was a battery-operated machine, I didn't have to use it indoors. I could take it outside, and that was the single most sort of liberating moment. What I can remember was looking out of the kitchen window into our back garden at home and watching the birds feed, and looking at it through the window, it was like a silent film, and I was fascinated. What I can remember was looking out of the kitchen window into our back garden at home and watching the birds feed, and looking at it through the window, it was like a silent film, and I was fascinated just to know what it sounded like, but of course I couldn't be there.

the recorder back inside and then playing this tape back and just being introduced into this secret world, this audio environment, where I would never get the opportunity of listening to things in reality. So the effects of it has stayed with me, you know, up until today.

We found this cheetah that was resting under a baobab tree one afternoon in the middle of the day. And we were there several hours, and I had my microphone on a pole, and I was poking it about in this baobab tree, recording insects feeding on some of the flowers and birds that would come into the tree. And then I slowly started to drop the microphone down vertically. And when it got within about, well, 3 yards of this cheetah, I could see her chest rising and falling, but I could also hear she was purring just the same as any cat. Just purring away. And, you know, you start to hear other things, the sort of rise and fall of her breath, but that creates this wonderful, deep rhythm. I think it's very musical, that piece. I don't know if there's a divide between field recordings and music. For me, there isn't. You know, it's sound, and I love listening to it.

I still like to think I've got this sort of childlike excitement of when I was 11, you know, just dipping into these different secret, you know, sound worlds. Being able to go somewhere, just stop, stand there, in the very first instance, open my ears and really listen to a place. When you start to hear detail in the background and you start to hear the ebb and flow of sounds. Most of our lives, you know, we're so surrounded by noise pollution, whether it's our bank playing music to us down on mobile phones, or you're walking into a shop and there's music, or a cafe or there's a restaurant, there's so much inappropriate sound in that sense, that we spend most of our lives with our ears closed simply to get through the day-to-day process of communicating. So we hear everything, but we rarely take the opportunity

0: My name is Monty Malik, and I'm a physician and live in Battery Park City in Manhattan. Every corner that I can remember, every business corner in Brooklyn and Manhattan always had a soda fountain. And that's where you got a 2 cents plain or an egg cream. 2 cents plain, which was seltzer water, and 5 cents you got an egg cream, which had neither eggs nor cream in it, but had milk and was shaken up to look like it's fluffy. People either while shopping or coming home or going to work would grab a quick drink. It was really just a transitory place, but they always had the radio on, so you knew that like the Dodgers, the Yankees, or the Giants were playing, and it was on so you could hear it in the street from the store. I think they started to disappear in the late 50s and definitely gone by the 60s.
1: Monty Malik, age 85, of Battery Park City, Manhattan. His story is part of the series For

0: This is Ray, the source of all black knowledge, with another rumination to kind of hold you over while we're working on new episodes of the podcast. We are working on new episodes of the podcast, right?
1: Yes, we are.
0: Absolutely. And the only limitation in that is, funding? We're waiting to get some kind of...
1: Yeah, financial support makes it a whole lot easier to produce the episodes because it's so involved. I think it's hard to realize until you're on this side of things what goes into an episode. So funding is what makes the world go around, and funding is what makes episodes happen.
0: All right. So with that said, here's what I've been thinking about. And that's our whole life since we've been married has revolved around children. We've always had children in the house. There was a time when we had absolutely a full house, 6 kids, and 4 for the longest period of time in the house, growing up, making noise, busting holes in the walls, having to be calmed down. And it's like, it's that sound now that the last two, the twins, both 18 years old, they were off to college, and I don't have mixed feelings. I really don't feel, I'm not happy about seeing them leave. I don't know. In some ways, I kind of imagine some level of relief, but from doing all the running around stuff. But I don't know. It's hard to imagine what the house is going to be like without them being here. You know, I like the title, Daddy, and I like hearing it. I know a lot of things I'd like to do over.
1: Mm-hmm. I think for us, though, empty nesting is different because you had 2 kids when we got married. We have never not had kids. We don't know what it is to exist with each other without kids being a factor. So whereas traditional couples, like they get married, they have a period, like they have before kids, and then after kids. We never had a before kids. So this is all so new and crazy for us because we don't know how to exist without children being part of the daily equation.
0: I guess I have a lot of thoughts about time I wish I would have spent more of. You know, you just can't think about those things in the moment, but I think about it a lot now.
1: I mean, all of us have that if I could do it over. I don't think there is anybody who has launched a child who said, I did everything exactly how I wished I would have done it. If that person exists, I want to meet them. But like, that's just not how it goes. But I think you have to look back and go, okay, did I do the best I could with the resources I had and the knowledge I had at the time? And how did it turn out? Because sure, we made lots of mistakes, but our kids still turned out pretty good in spite of us. And I think that is the final measuring tape.
0: Yeah, I can get that. But I just, you know, just raw emotionally, I miss them. I miss the idea of missing them.
1: I think the hard part is that launching your last child is a definitive marker of aging. Like there's an awareness of age and life progression that happens that you can no longer ignore. When you're in the thick of things and you still got young kids in the house and you're running around in circles, no matter what that calendar says, no matter what your age is, there is still some remnant of feeling youthful because you have young children. When all of your children are adults, you can't deny the fact that you are getting older and moving into a different stage of life.
0: There's that. And when I was a kid, for the most part, most of the time growing up, I was alone as the only kid in the house. My sisters had long since grown up or we weren't living together and they wanted a house. And I always imagined, you know, how wonderful it would be to have a lot of siblings in the house, to have instant playmates. I don't know.
1: Well, dang, what am I, chop liver? No. Like, they ain't moving out and leaving you in the house all by yourself. I'm still going to be here. You aren't going to be by yourself. That's crazy.
0: Yeah, there's that.
1: Oh, there's that. That's what I get. Oh, yeah, I am stuck with this woman in the house. Okay, Now, you might live to regret that because you got a lot of years to spend in this house with just me.
0: We could have had some more kids.
1: You couldn't have had more with me, so I don't know how that was going to work out either.
0: Science.
1: Uh-huh. And how does that science work when you have another child but your wife isn't involved?
0: I ain't talking about that's not science.
1: That's what you said.
0: That's not science. That's not what
1: I'm Nah, man. I ain't trying to be 532 going to a high school graduation.
0: Jesus.
1: What did Jesus got to do with anything? What Jesus got to do with being old and having kids?
0: Miracles.
1: Uh-huh.
0: Blessings.
1: Uh-huh.
0: You know, glorification.
1: Uh-huh.
0: You know, spirit for the world.
1: Oh, you just talking crazy now. Because I told you, I ain't trying to be looking like somebody's great-grandma up at high school graduation talking about that's my child. No, that ain't gonna happen.
0: I've already been through that, though.
1: Okay, well, then, if you've had that experience, you can move on. I'm not trying to have it.
0: Yeah, people think the twins are, I'm their grandfather.
1: Well, see, you've had that experience, so you understand what I'm trying to avoid. I want to be youthful with adult children. I want to hang out with my children, and people go, is that your sister? And not be like, is that your grandma?
0: I appreciate the fact that... They're only children for a little bit of time, and they're going to be adults for many, many, many decades, you hope, you pray for. And that relationship as adults is probably, that's the one that you're going to have the most time with.
1: But, and people never tell you how much fun adult children are. Having adult children is a whole nother ball game, but good gracious, you have raised somebody who understands all of your crazy and likes you anyway. That is the perfect situation. Like, they have watched you grow up just like you watched them grow up, and now they're adults alongside you, and you really, like, they know all the inside jokes. They know you well. Like, I have so much fun with them as adults.
0: Well, I'm gonna miss the babies, you know.
1: Well, you can linger on to that missing them and have all the nostalgia. I'm going to enjoy the adults.
0: Jesus.
1: Yes, Jesus, but I will still enjoy the adults.
0: All right, so now I know how you feel. Well, thank you very much.
1: You're welcome. And no, there are no more babies coming in this house.
0: Jesus.
1: Jesus can come every Christmas. That's the only baby coming in this house is baby Jesus on Christmas.
0: Bye, you.
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1: We asked you what it means to be patriotic at this time in our nation's history.
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1: You know why I'm profiting? Because the stock market's going up. Everybody's profiting. Thank you, President Trump.
0: As President Trump denies profiting off the presidency, new disclosure documents reveal over $2.2 billion in profits since he returned to office, including $1.4 billion from crypto ventures last year alone. We'll speak to reporter Tom Bergen. He studied Trump's finances for decades. His recent report, Under the Trump Crypto Playbook, The Family Always Wins, Investors Don't. Then the Supreme Court grants President Trump the power to fire and replace independent regulators. The case focused on the Federal Trade Commission, but could impact dozens of agencies. The Federal Reserve is the exception. We'll talk to former FTC Commissioner Alvaro Bedoya.
2: The Supreme Court is administering a two-sided system of justice. If you're a Wall Street banker, you get an independent, above-the-fray regulator. If you are a regular human being, you get stuck with the loyalists.
0: And finally, as we head into the July 4th weekend, marking the 250th anniversary of the founding of the United States, we'll speak to UCLA historian Robin D.G. Kelly. His latest essay, Do You Understand Your Own Language? Black Radicals Read the Declaration of Independence. All that and more coming up. Welcome to Democracy Now!, democracynow.org, The War and Peace Report. I'm Amy Goodman. President Trump faces a growing backlash after financial disclosure forms revealed his personal income soared to $2.2 billion in the first year of his second term. That includes $635 million from a licensing agreement for Trump-branded cryptocurrency meme coins and $590 million from the Trump family's World Liberty Financial Crypto Project. Trump earned another $575 million from his real estate holdings. Trump's financial disclosure report sprawled over 900 pages. By comparison, President Obama's last such disclosure was just 8 pages. Editorial boards, including The Wall Street Journal, The New York Post, and Fox News, have criticized Trump's latest business ventures. On Wednesday, Trump defended his windfall profits.
1: Well, you know why I'm profiting? Because the stock market's going up. Everybody's profiting. If you have a 401k, how's your 401k done? It's about up 85%. Thank you, President Trump.
0: President Trump was speaking to reporters before boarding the new Air Force One, a Boeing 747 jet donated to the U.S. by the Royal Family of Qatar. The Air Force expedited a retrofit of the luxury plane, reportedly at a cost of well over $400 million. Trump plans to keep the jet after leaving office, saying he'll donate it to his presidential library. Democrats have accused him of receiving a foreign emolument or bribe, which is prohibited under the U.S. Constitution. This comes after the New York Times reported Commerce Secretary Howard Lutnick met with Kazakhstan's president last September in New York, where the pair negotiated a deal giving a U.S. company called Kaz Resources access to one of the world's largest untapped reserves of tungsten. Ahead of the deal, the Trump administration greenlighted as much as $1.6 billion in federal financing for the project. Howard Lutnick's sons, Kyle and Brandon Lutnick, as well as Eric and Donald Trump Jr., are all tied directly or indirectly to the company. A coalition of human rights and anti-war groups are calling on President Trump and Secretary of State Marco Rubio to lift all U.S. sanctions on Venezuela, as the death toll from last week's devastating twin earthquakes continue to rise and humanitarian aid advocates warn of a widening health and hunger crisis. In a letter obtained by Common Dreams, the groups write, quote, as long as sweeping economic sanctions remain in place and Venezuelan assets remain frozen abroad, reconstruction will be unnecessarily delayed and millions of people will continue to suffer. The letter has been signed by dozens of organizations, including the Center for Economic and Policy Research and the Quincy Institute for Responsible Statecraft. The UN Development Program has estimated the earthquakes have caused $6.7 billion in damage. On Wednesday, the death toll surpassed 2,000, which is believed to be a vast undercount, with tens of thousands of people still unaccounted for. In related news, Congressmember Joaquin Castro is condemning ICE officials for attempting to deport more people to Venezuela in the aftermath of back-to-back earthquakes. In a social media post, Castro said ICE had tried to deport Venezuelan children and families currently detained in Texas's Dilley ICE jail. The families were ultimately returned to Dilley after being flown to Arizona. Castro said, quote, it is unthinkable to send children and families who've committed no crimes into a country plunged into chaos by natural disaster, unquote. Last week, hours before the earthquakes, over 100 Venezuelan immigrants to the United States were deported to Venezuela. It's believed over 100 of them died in the earthquakes. The United Nations is once again sounding the alarm over escalating violence and a deteriorating humanitarian crisis in Sudan's North Kordofan region. In a statement, the UN's Emergency Relief Coordinator, Tom Fletcher, said intensifying drone attacks are disrupting access to life-saving drinking water and electricity, with hundreds of thousands of civilians in El Obeid at risk of paramilitaries with the Rapid Support Forces, RSF, who've surrounded the city. This comes as a new UN human rights report documents how widespread sexual violence in Sudan is being used as a weapon of war. Meanwhile, Sudan's Rapid Support Forces have begun circulating new banknotes in territories it controls as the value of the Sudanese pound continues to plummet. The currency crisis has exacerbated Sudan's economic woes. This is El-Bushari Ali, an economist in Port Sudan.
3: The war has pushed Sudan into a severe economic crisis. Factories are closed in large numbers, farms abandoned, and production continues to contract. With shrinking revenues, the government has little choice but to hike taxes, which only compounds the burden on businesses and households. It's a vicious cycle that feeds on itself.
0: In Ukraine, at least 18 people were killed and dozens of others injured overnight as Russia launched a massive drone and missile attack on Kyiv. The attack set buildings across Ukraine's capital on fire, including six floors of an apartment high-rise that partially collapsed after taking a direct hit. The attacks came as a new report by the Center for Strategic and International Studies found more than 2 million people have been killed or injured since Russia's full-scale invasion in early 2022. Russia's taken the larger share with 1.4 million battlefield casualties and as many as 450,000 deaths. Palestinians are marking the 1,000 days since Israel began its full-scale war on the Gaza Strip. According to Gaza's government media office, Israel's scorched earth campaign has killed over 73,000 Palestinians with nearly 10,000 missing, most believed to be buried under the rubble. Israel's dropped nearly 250,000 metric tons of explosives across Gaza, equivalent to 16 atomic bombs like the ones the U.S. dropped on Hiroshima. Meanwhile, the largest Presbyterian denomination in the United States has voted overwhelmingly to recognize Israel's war on Gaza as a genocide and to divest from Palantir Technologies and General Electric Aerospace over their ties to Israel's military and intelligence services. A measure approved Tuesday by the General Assembly of the Presbyterian Church USA also calls on church members to boycott Israeli products and to lobby Congress for an arms embargo against Israel. This is Reverend Dr. Fahad Abu Akel, a Palestinian American and former moderator of the Presbyterian Church who survived the 1948 Nakba, or mass displacement of Palestinians during Israel's founding.
4: We have been silent on the destruction of most of the schools, universities, hospitals, mosques, and churches. You know, one church was Orthodox, Catholic, and also Baptist, all of which were done with our American-made weapons and dollars. Sibling in Christ, in the name of the living Christ, we cannot be silent on this matter any longer.
0: The world's oceans experienced their hottest month of June ever. That's according to the European Union's Marine Environment Monitor, which reports the first 6 months of this year saw marine heat waves affect more than 80% of the global ocean, with hot spots in the Mediterranean, North Atlantic, and equatorial Pacific. Forecasters warn a powerful El Nino paired with record levels of greenhouse gas pollution could see even more temperature records fall in the coming months. Spain's government reports more than 1,000 people died of heat-related causes during last month's historic heat wave. Previously, officials in France said heat-related fatalities also topped 1,000 in June, while Germany has so far reported over 800 deaths. Here in the United States, the National Weather Service warns more than 165 million people across Midwestern and Eastern states are at risk of either major or extreme heat-related health issues over the 4th of July holiday weekend, with triple-digit temperatures in many cities. Forecasters warn New York, Philadelphia, and other cities could see record highs and their warmest ever overnight low temperatures. Meanwhile, the forecast for Washington, D.C. calls for triple-digit heat on the National Mall for Saturday's 4th of July celebrations, marking the 250th signing of the Declaration of Independence. President Trump is planning to speak at 9:45 Eastern time, delaying fireworks celebrations. Trump has advertised the event as, quote, the most spectacular Trump rally of them all, unquote. ICE arrests have surged nationwide, with more than 10,000 immigrants detained in the last 5 days alone. That's according to the New York Times, which reports the White House has demanded an increase in detentions, ordering ICE officials to make at least 2,000 arrests a day. In related news, a Roman Catholic nun arrested by ICE in Texas has been released from custody. Sister Leticia Ugboja, who is originally from Nigeria, was walking to Mass at Our Lady of Sorrows Church in McAllen Sunday when she was detained by ICE. Her arrest drew bipartisan anger in Texas, leading to her release. In Texas, 7 more people were sentenced to prison on terrorism charges for attending a protest outside the Prairieland ICE jail last July 4th, during which fireworks were set off and a police officer was shot and wounded. All but one of the defendants sentenced Wednesday had pleaded guilty. They were handed down between 2 and 15 years in prison. The final defendant, Inez Soto, was convicted of providing material support to terrorists and other charges and sentenced to 50 years in prison. This comes just weeks after 8 other defendants who were convicted at trial were given unusually harsh, decades-long prison terms, including former Marine Reservist Benjamin Song, who was sentenced to 100 years behind bars. To see our coverage of this case and others, go to democracynow.org. Republican House Speaker Mike Johnson says a bipartisan housing bill approved by the Senate last week will become law with or without President Trump's signature. Johnson told USA Today Trump has no plans to veto the bill, which he's refused to sign unless lawmakers first pass the Save America Act to rewrite U.S. election laws while imposing new voter ID requirements. On Monday, Trump called the housing bill a yawn.
5: It's wonderful. To me, compared to the Save America Act, just about everything is a big yawn.
0: Trump takes no action. The housing bill could become law automatically on July 10th. On Wednesday, the bill's co-sponsor, Massachusetts Senator Elizabeth Warren, said she still doesn't know Trump's plans.
6: One week later, we don't know if the president is going to sign into law the biggest housing bill in 30 years, a bill that would build more housing, lower costs, and for the first time ever, stop private equity from buying up homes. If that sounds ridiculous, it's because it is.
0: The U.S. House of Representatives has overwhelmingly approved a resolution that would force the public disclosure of records from Congress members who've used taxpayer money to settle sexual misconduct accusations. The resolution was sponsored by Republican Congressmember Thomas Massie of Kentucky, with 420 lawmakers voting in favor. Massie's effort comes after former Congressmembers Tony Gonzalez and Eric Swalwell were forced to resign earlier this year over serious sexual misconduct allegations. Meanwhile, writer E. Jean Carroll is calling on President Trump to pay her $5.8 million from a jury verdict finding Trump sexually abused her in 1996 and then defamed her. After the U.S. Supreme Court this week refused to take up Trump's appeal of the verdict. And the actor, director, and activist Danny Glover has revealed he was diagnosed with Alzheimer's disease in 2023, saying it slowed his speech, movement, and memories. In 1968, Danny Glover took part in the longest campus strike in the nation's history when the Black Students Union and the Third World Liberation Front organized to create the first school of ethnic studies in the country at his university, San Francisco State. He went on to perform in over 250 films while remaining active in movements to end war, end apartheid, and in support of working people. To see our many interviews with Danny Glover over the years, including our visit to South Africa, where Danny Glover retrieved President Aristide and Mildred Aristide, the former president of Haiti, and brought them back on a plane to Haiti. I was on that flight. We documented the entire trip. You can see the story at democracynow.org. And those are some of the headlines. This is Democracy Now!, democracynow.org, The War and Peace Report. I'm Amy Goodman.
7: And I'm Nermeen Sheikh. Welcome to our listeners and viewers across the country and around the world. We begin today's show with the stunning windfall President Trump has made during his first year back in the White House. New filings show that Trump made more than $2.2 billion last year, most of it fueled by cryptocurrency profits, but with a significant rise in profits across his real estate business and other family investments, and his legal settlements with media giants like ABC News, Paramount, and Meta. The mandatory financial disclosure report released Tuesday shows Trump made at least $1.4 billion from his family's cryptocurrency ventures. That includes $635 million for Trump-branded cryptocurrency meme coins and $590 million from the Trump family's World Liberty Financial crypto business.
0: Meanwhile, roughly two-thirds of investors in the president's meme coin have reportedly lost money as he made a fortune. As the backlash grows over Trump's windfall profits, including criticism from the Wall Street Journal, the New York Post, and Fox News, specifically Trump's defenders, usually, Trump defended how he's profited from the presidency while speaking to reporters Wednesday.
8: It's critical to say you're profiting off the presidency.
1: Well, you know why I'm profiting? Because the stock market's going up. Everybody's profiting. If you have a 401k, how's your 401k done? It's about up 85%. Thank you, President Trump.
7: President Trump was speaking to reporters before boarding the new Air Force One, a Boeing 747 jet donated to him by the Qatari royal family, reportedly at a cost of $400 million. Trump plans to keep the jet after leaving office, saying he'll donate it to his presidential library. Democrats have accused him of receiving a foreign emolument, or bribe, which is prohibited under the Constitution. While the bulk of President Trump's profits in 2025 were driven by by cryptocurrency. He also earned another $575 million from his real estate holdings. That includes over $200 million from Trump National Doral and Mar-a-Lago, as well as earnings from licensing deals overseas, including in Saudi Arabia and Qatar, countries vital to U.S. foreign policy interests.
0: Growing concerns over the president's conflicts of interest come as a new report from MS Now finds the president's two eldest sons, Eric and Donald Trump Jr., are linked to investments in at least 10 military companies that have drawn about $3.7 billion in federal funds since the start of the second Trump administration. Meanwhile, President Trump's son and Commerce Secretary Howard Lutnick stand to see a big windfall after businesses tied to the families help secure a $1.6 billion mining deal in Kazakhstan, according to a report in the New York Times. For more on all of this, we're joined in London by Reuters investigative journalist Tom Bergen. He's the author of the book Free Lunch Thinking: How Economics Ruins the Economy. His most recent investigative piece is headlined Parsing the Trump's Crypto Profits, Investors' Losses. Welcome to Democracy Now, Tom. Why don't you parse it out for us? And especially for people who don't understand the whole crypto issue, explain what it is and how this family, the Trump family and his allies, has profited so much.
9: Thank you, Amy. It's good to be on the show. The first thing I'd say is that the comments from the president aren't really accurate insofar as that he says that he has made money because the stock market has gone up. None of the gains, which we reported upon, as others have, that are contained in these documents, refer to gains from selling stocks or bonds. This is all entirely money that is cash that has come into the accounts of his businesses from the operating businesses. And as you mentioned, what has become the most strongly performing new business is the cryptocurrency area. And of course, this is an entirely new business. And so what we've seen is that the areas in which Donald Trump has seen an enormous increase in his income. And this is not an increase in his wealth, it's an increase in cash coming in. We looked at this last year, we analyzed how it had gone up, and it was, you know, even before we saw this huge surge of income, it had gone up dramatically. So it's new businesses, or businesses that are connected in some way to the presidency, which is to say, when we look at the golf clubs that have performed very well, it seems to be ones like Mar-a-Lago has gone up 50% increase in revenue, West Palm Beach up 27%. Places where he spends a lot of time as president have done especially well. But the crypto is really just the blowout one altogether. And in particular, this business, World Liberty Financial. The business sells digital tokens that have no intrinsic value. They have no real function beyond as a method for speculation. You can buy one in the hope that you can sell it to someone else at a higher price. As such, it's a zero-sum game. President Trump's gains from selling these tokens have been mirrored almost identically by the losses on the part of the people who have purchased these coins. So it's either if it's the World Liberty Financial token or the meme coin, the people who have bought these, we've seen a over 90% drop in the price, or 97% drop in the price from the peak there. So this is a business that basically you sell tokens that have no cost to manufacture. In the crypto business, when you want to sell tokens, the high cost tends to be in getting people's attention. And that's why in the past, when people have launched cryptocurrencies,

0: song We Who Believe in Freedom Cannot Rest Until It Comes by Sweet Honey and the Rot, performing at the 2025 Peace Ball. This is Democracy Now!, democracynow.org. I'm Amy Goodman with Nermeen Sheikh.
1: As we head into the July 4th weekend, marking the 250th anniversary of the founding of the United States, we turn now to the relationship between black radicals and one of the nation's most important founding documents, the Declaration of Independence. UCLA historian Robin D.G. Kelly's new essay, In Hammer and Hope, is titled, Do You Understand Your Own Language? Black Radicals Read the Declaration of Independence. It begins with Kelly writing that every so-called Independence Day, he makes his kids listen to passages from Frederick Douglass's famous speech, What to the Slave is the 4th of July.
0: And you can hear that speech tomorrow on Democracy Now!, read by the late, great James Earl Jones. But born into slavery around 1818, Frederick Douglass became a key leader of the abolitionist movement. On July 5th, 1852, in Rochester, New York, he gave one of his most famous speeches addressing the Rochester Ladies Anti-Slavery Sewing Society. I want to play a brief excerpt of that reading, read by James Earl Jones, at a performance of Voices of the People's History of the United States, based on the late Howard Zinn's iconic book.
2: What to the American slave is your 4th of July? I answer, a day that reveals to him more than all other days of the year, the gross injustice and cruelty to which he is a constant victim. To him, your celebration is a sham.
0: And you can hear that full speech tomorrow, read by James Earl Jones here on Democracy Now! For

0: on the significance of this speech, we're joined in Los Angeles by Robin D.G. Kelley, professor of U.S. history at UCLA, author of many books, including Freedom Dreams, The Black Radical Imagination. Professor Kelley, welcome back to Democracy Now! Why you had your children read this speech every year, and what does it mean to talk about why you say black radicals read the Declaration of Independence?
1: All right, well, first of all, thanks for having me. Yeah, sometimes I make them listen to James Earl Jones's version when I listen to Democracy Now! I never miss it. Yeah, it's interesting because on one hand, that speech is very important as a critique of the contradictions between a declaration that's claiming that all men are created equal, that's built on this Enlightenment ideology of kind of mass equality, on the one hand, but on the other hand, that's not the history of the United States. And so, and I don't make them listen to all of it, but I think the part where Douglass goes on to talk about this being a sham, you know, mere bombast, is significant. I also have them, or I read to them, David Walker's appeal, where, you know, the title of my piece comes from David Walker's appeal to the colored citizens of the world, published in 1829, where he basically says, look, your declaration is hypocrisy, essentially. But then he also warns white readers. He says, look, the part of the declaration you need to be careful about is the right of people to basically overthrow their government. And what we're seeing in the United States is a corrupt government built on slavery. And I guarantee you that these, you know, enslaved people and others who support them will overthrow this government. And of course, it kind of came to pass in the form of the Civil War, the kind of insurrection that he imagined, right?
2: And Professor Robin Kelley, if you could also talk about the fact that Douglass, despite his criticism of the Declaration, as you point out in your piece, remained a staunch defender of the U.S. Constitution, calling it, quote, a glorious liberty document opposed to slavery. If you could explain why that's your the case, and your sense of the differences, if any, between the Declaration and the Constitution on the question of slavery.
1: Right. Well, abolitionists were divided over the Constitution. People like William Lloyd Garrison took a position that the Constitution was inherently anti-slavery. And a case can be made, I think a strong case could be made, that, that Garrison was saying that the Constitution was pro-slavery. But a case can be made that it is pro-slavery when you look at the use of the assumption that that there are some people who are held in service, held in bondage, right? And that so much of even the organization of Congress was based on this idea of counting 3 out of 5 enslaved people, though they don't have any rights, right? For the purposes of representation. The Declaration of Independence is a little bit different in that it is not a constitution, it's not law per se, but it does make these claims that go beyond the drafters. When the drafters developed this declaration, they assumed that human beings were basically white men. They imagined an independent nation that's based on kind of Herrenvolk Republic, that is a white republic. There was no assumption that other people, either Native people, black people, would participate in that republic. There might be some exceptions, of course. And so the Declaration, the language goes beyond its intention. And for a lot of black people, both enslaved and free black people during the American Revolution, they saw the Declaration as doing multiple things. It wasn't about American nationalism, it wasn't about American independence. What it was about was a referendum on the definition of the human. It was also a justification for rebellion, right? And then the third thing is that they saw it as a kind of lever to argue against the conceits of liberty. That is to say that the claims that, you know, all people have a right to liberty, no matter who it was intended for, they could use that language against their slave owners, against those who ruled the colonies, right, and against those who ruled the new republic. And so, in some ways, they were making a case that their claims of freedom were far more universal than the provincial claims of the colonists fighting for freedom against British colonial rule, you know? And ultimately, the American Revolution was hardly an anti-colonial movement, because in many ways, it was a struggle to take control of this empire, this expanding West. I think one of the most important parts of the argument for independence was a resistance to British proclamation of 1763 that said that colonists cannot move beyond the Appalachian Mountains. And in the end, they were pushing against British limitations on expansion. In other words, they wanted more empire for themselves. And in the end, what we get is a nation that is pro-slavery, ultimately, or divided on the question of slavery, in which the proceeds and benefits of American capitalism would generate or go flow to the to those who are settler colonial, who settler colonists, as opposed to Britain or the Crown.
0: Robin Kelly, I'm wondering if you could finally comment on the closure of the ripping down of documents that talk about slavery. More than 80 years after the Declaration of Independence was signed, the abolitionist John Brown rewrote the Declaration as an abolitionist document. Looking now at the Harper's Ferry Museum that would honor him, that has a wall of remembrance to highlight hundreds of enslaved people, best known as the place where the raid on the town's armory led to an uprising, that museum has not been opened. The monument that talks about George Washington having slaves on the Mall in Philadelphia was ripped down by the Trump administration. We have 20 seconds.
1: Right. Well, in short, John Brown's Declaration of Liberty was a response to Roger Taney's, Chief Justice Taney's decision on Dred Scott. And so if we don't, you know, recover that history, we're going to basically not understand the way in which the 14th Amendment was a response to the denial of citizenship on the part of black people.
0: D.G. Kelly, yes. We're going to have to leave it there, but it is a very profound point. Professor of U.S. History at UCLA, we're going to link to your piece in Hammer and Hope headlined, "You Understand Your Own Language, Black Radicals Read the Declaration of Independence." Professor Kelly is also author of Freedom Dreams, the Black Radical Imagination. I'm Amy Goodman with Nermeen Sheikh. Thanks so much for joining us.
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6: Coming next, It's Outlook with me, Joe Fidgen. When Dutch writer Raoul de Jong was in his 20s, he met his father for the first time in many years.
7: I didn't know how my father looked like. So while I was waiting for him, I thought, oh, wow, maybe actually it could also be like a very beautiful man. He could be like a sort of Denzel Washington, or like just somebody very clever or very interesting or very well-dressed, like somebody that's going to make my life a lot nicer.
6: His father wasn't quite what Raoul had wished for, but he did have news. Raoul was at risk of inheriting a curse.
7: One of our ancestors, an enslaved African, who had the power to turn himself into a jaguar. And my father said, but this is very bad. This is like a curse for the family.
6: Raoul was intrigued and booked a plane to Suriname to look for the jaguar man. We'll join him after the BBC World Service News.
8: BBC News with Sue Montgomery. A man who was trapped for a week in rubble after twin earthquakes in Venezuela has been pulled out alive. Hernan Gil was buried under the ruins of the shopping centre, where he worked as a security guard in the coastal city of Catia-la-Mar. Teams from seven countries worked around the clock after he was located. Among them was Ezequiel Gallardo, a firefighter from Chile. He told the BBC more.
9: It was a huge rescue for us. It has more than 3 days of work, so we felt very good because we can give to the Venezuela people a little moment of happiness. It was really difficult for us. We have a building of 8 floors collapsed, and we have a person trapped in the second basement. So everything was really difficult, maybe one of the most difficult rescue we have made.
8: The Red Cross says one of its key warehouses in the Ukrainian capital was destroyed in a massive overnight attack by Russia that killed at least 21 people. A number of apartment blocks in Kyiv were also damaged. Sarah Rainsford reports from Kyiv.
10: We don't know what military targets Russia hit, if any, but this morning a hotel was on fire and a 9-story block of flats in ruins. Several people are still missing, including a teenage girl, and rescue teams fear they're buried under the concrete and the rubble of their home. Later, Volodymyr Zelensky himself visited the scene. Mr. Zelensky argued that Russia was targeting civilians because it's losing the war. He has promised to ramp up the pressure on Moscow even more in response.
8: There's been a bomb attack inside a crowded cafe in central Damascus. The Syrian authorities say 6 people were killed and at least 22 injured, making it the deadliest bombing since a suicide attack in a church last year. This man was close to the area and describes what he saw.
11: I was near the Palace of Justice when we heard an explosion in the area. We headed towards the scene to find out what had happened. Civil defense teams and security units arrived almost immediately and sealed off the area. There were casualties. The site remains cordoned off while the security forces are carrying out their work. They're also checking the area to make sure there aren't any other explosive devices or suspicious objects.
8: Peru has declared a 60-day state of emergency in about 40% of its districts, citing imminent danger from heavy rains linked to the weather phenomenon El Niño. It'll allow the government to carry out measures to reduce the very high risk in those districts. You're listening to the World News from the BBC. A Turkish comedian has been detained at Istanbul's main airport after his latest online stand-up routine was deemed to have insulted religious values. Deniz Göktaş had been returning from a trip abroad when he was arrested. Local media reported that his jokes about religion had prompted numerous complaints. Algerians have been voting to elect a new parliament in a ballot overshadowed by concerns about low turnout. Local journalists reported that polling stations in the capital Algiers were nearly empty, but elsewhere in the country, state television showed people queuing up to cast their ballots. Confidence about the new parliament's ability to bring about change is low, as Salih Nabil explains.
12: It's more about whether or not voters will care enough to make it to the polling stations in a country that was hoping to usher in drastic political change 7 years ago. Many are far more interested in following what their national football team is doing in the World Cup. Although some opposition parties who boycotted the parliamentary vote in 2021 are running in today's elections, there is a lot of skepticism about the new parliament's ability to bring about political change.
8: Separatist rebels in Indonesia's Papua region say they've shot dead a U.S. pilot and set fire to his plane. The West Papua National Liberation Army say they killed Nicholas Goslin for violating its self-issued ban on civilian flights. The insurgent group claims the flights had been ferrying troops for Indonesia's military operations against them. India has asked WhatsApp to hold off rolling out a new feature that would let people chat using unique usernames, saying it could increase online fraud and scams. The Internet Freedom Foundation, a digital rights organisation, has criticised the government's notice.
6: Hello, I'm Jo Fidgen. Welcome to Outlook, where we meet fascinating people from all over the world. Raoul de Jong says people often remark on his blue eyes. They stand out against his dark skin. The rest of his Dutch family is blonde, and it's pretty obvious they're not the whole story. Raoul's a well-known figure in the Netherlands. He's won awards for his books in which he exposes his own life with startling honesty. This is how he introduced himself during a recent speech.
13: It is a very big honor to stand in front of you here today. As a descendant of Dutch farmers, Chinese contract workers, native inhabitants of the Amazon rainforest, enslaved Africans, and, if I'm completely realistic, probably also one or two English, French, Dutch, or Portuguese men that owned these slaves.
6: Raoul grew up knowing his absent father was from Suriname in South America. It had been colonized by Europeans, including the Dutch, who imported enslaved people to work on its cacao, coffee and cotton plantations. After independence, many Surinamese people migrated to the Netherlands, including Raoul's dad. Yet Raoul grew up knowing almost nothing about Suriname and its history. It's just not talked about, he says. And he was raised to be very Dutch. So it came as a shock in his late 20s when he finally met his father and learned from him about the family curse.
7: One of our ancestors, he was like a Winti priest. In Suriname, it's called Winti, and you know it as voodoo or Candomblé, it's called in Brazil, or Santeria. Yeah, so one of my ancestors was a practitioner of that, an enslaved African man who had the power to turn himself into a tigri, a jaguar. And my father said, but this is very bad. This is like a curse for the family.
6: Raoul's dad told him that as the oldest son, he was in line to inherit this curse, as he described it, the power to turn himself into a jaguar. This was quite something. Out of the blue, Raoul had found himself with a father and a story that scared him to bits. Bear in mind, he'd been raised to be rational and straightforward. The two biggest role models in his young life were his single mum and the singer Madonna. Memories of his father were confined to a photograph of a one-off meeting with him when he was two.
7: It's my father. He's kneeling down. He's wearing a total jeans outfit, like a jean jacket and a jeans. And I'm standing next to him, and I have a ribbon in my hair.
6: Mm-hmm.
7: Yeah, so that's that's the only photo I have of me and my father as a child.
6: Why are you wearing a ribbon, just out of interest?
7: Because I was a fan of Madonna, and she was wearing a pink ribbon in her hair in the clip of Material Girl. So I also wanted a ribbon in my hair. My mom said, well, that's okay if you want that. People are going to tease you probably, but if you really want that, then yeah, okay, you can have a ribbon. And even to the meeting with my father, I could wear a ribbon in my hair.
6: A meeting with your father, who presumably you barely saw in that case.
7: Yeah, I guess that is the first and only time I'm aware of meeting him as a child. I was two by that time, so he knew that I existed, and he would sometimes come to my mom also, yeah, with the excuse of seeing me, or he said like he wanted to see me, but he would always come at such a late moment that I was already sleeping. So yeah, that's really the only time I'm aware of really spending time with my father and actually talking to him.
6: You were very young, 2 years old, but do you remember how you felt about meeting him that time?
7: Yes, I felt revengeful, like distant and a little bit revengeful because, yeah, he was my father, but and obviously he was not there in my life. So I felt like, yeah, you don't care about me, so I'm also not going to care about you.
6: Did you succeed in not caring about him?
7: Yeah, in a way, yes, because it's not that I was unhappy or something as a child or that like this was a trauma not knowing my father. It's many, many years later when he actually contacted me when I was adult. I was 27 or something by that time. He sent me an email and when I opened that email, read that email and let the words sink into me, it's then that I realized, oh, but actually this story that I told myself that I didn't care about my father was not the full truth.
6: So you didn't hear from him between the age of 2 and 27. And you'd had a lot of life in between that. Published writer by then. You'd gone on and made a great success of yourself already. But 27 years old, this email comes and says what?
7: It said, I am looking for my son, Raoul de Jong. Smiley, smiley, smiley. With, emoticons, three emoticons. That's
6: just what the
7: email said. Yes, yeah. And it was funny because, yes, I was a published author by that time, so I would get strange emails every now and then. So I wrote back, who are you? And then I got an email back from my father's girlfriend at the time. And she said, I'm your father's girlfriend. And that was your father. And he's looking for his children. He has 7 children with 4 different women. And he found Christ. And he wants to reconnect with all his children that he has not been a father to.
6: Right. That's quite a lot to take in, isn't it?
7: Yeah. And again, I felt very suspicious. Why does he want to meet me now? So I wrote her back again. Yeah, I would actually like to know from my father why he is searching for me after all this time. And then I never heard anything anymore, I thought, until months later, I met the son of a friend of my mother. And he, when I was growing up, he was like the only person of color that was very close to me in my life. And his father was also a black man from Suriname. And he had also grown up without his father. And he had recently met his father for the first time. And then shortly after his father had died. And Jim is his name. Jim said, well, you know, you only have one father. And tried to talk to him now that it's still possible. So then I had changed my email address at that point. So I went back into my old email. And then I saw that my father actually had replied. He had replied very beautifully, all in caps lock.
6: All in capital letters.
7: All in capital letters, yeah. And it was something that I don't know by heart, but it was something like, my dearest son, Raoul, I know I've never been a father to you. Sometimes people get children and for some reason or the other, they cannot be the father that they should be. And that was my case. And I understand that I can never be a father to you anymore, but I hope that we can meet each other as people and still form a connection. And I would be very grateful if you would be willing to meet me. And happy birthday, because he had written that email on my birthday. So yeah, that was very... I had already decided that I was going to meet him, but when I read those words, they were the right words. They were sort of the only words that I wanted to hear at that point. And he had written them in capital letters. Yeah.
6: So where did you arrange to meet?
7: So we met at Amsterdam Central Station under the clock. There was like a big clock in the hallway and we made an appointment there at 6 o'clock. And I am always late. So I had really taken a lot of precaution to be on time. And I arrived early. I arrived there 10 to 6. The strange thing was that I didn't really know how my father looked like. I had that one picture, But I had not seen that for many, many years or so. I didn't even know where it was. So while I was waiting for him, I thought, oh, wow, maybe actually it could also be like a very beautiful man. He could be like a sort of Denzel Washington or like just somebody very clever or very interesting or very well-dressed, like somebody that's going to make my life a lot nicer. And in the end, I waited 20 minutes because my father was late. Right. He was 10 minutes late. I immediately recognized him. That was the weird thing. I could immediately see, oh, yeah, of course, there's only one person on this planet that is my father. And of course, I am going to recognize him immediately because it was kind of like looking into the mirror. So that was very strange. And he started to cry when he saw me. I was a bit disappointed because he was not a movie star.
6: Right.
7: He was like me, but then everything that I didn't really like about myself, I could see in him. He was like a bit tiny. I'm not so long and not so muscled. He also is not. And he was balding. So I was like, okay, so that is what is for me in the future. I'm going to lose my hair at a certain point. And also the clothes he was wearing, was like, you should have put some other clothes on. Like, this could work, but it's not working like this. So that's with sort of the eye that I was looking at him with. So I didn't have to cry also. He was crying. But then again, he said like the right words at the right moment. And the only right thing that he could say at that moment was something about my mother. And he said, yeah, so how is your mother? Like the woman that raised me, that actually was there for me all my life. He asked about her. That was the right thing to do. And I said, oh, well, yes, she lives in Marseille. And then he said, yeah, people always think your mother is a bit crazy, but that's because people are stupid. These people are stupid. Your mom is not stupid. Yeah, it was amazing to hear that from the man that gave me this life. Like he had seen my mother, he had understood my mother. And those are the things I always say to my mother also. So then I had to cry all of a sudden. He was not crying anymore. I was like crying like a baby with like snot. And like, so my heart was open at that moment.
6: And how did you get on at that first meeting then?
7: I liked him from that moment on. And we went to a restaurant, like a Surinamese restaurant.
6: A Surinamese restaurant serves what kind of food?
7: Yeah, okay, so it's quite particular. Surinamese food is a mix of Creole food, Chinese, Indian food, and Indonesian food. Yeah, and
6: sounds
7: very
6: amazing.
7: Delicious.
6: It's very
7: good. And you can only find it in Suriname and the Netherlands. Most Dutch people know very little about Suriname, but we all know Surinamese food because that's one of the best foods in the Netherlands. Dutch food is not so good, as we all know. So yeah, we went to a Surinamese restaurant and we sat down. It was very weird. It was like kind of like I had known him all my life because he was just so similar to me. He moved the same and his voice sounded the same. And yeah, there were all these little weird things that I understood. Oh, they come from this man that I never met. They are inside of me. Like he's very much into God and Christianity. So he would talk about miracles all the time and like how everything is sort of a manifestation of Jesus or God talking. And I'm not Christian at all, but I do talk about miracles a lot. Most of the books I have written are sort of about that, miracles and like strange things, coincidences happening. And now I was sitting in front of that man and I was like, oh, wow, this is apparently something that came from him. When exactly at that moment, a man came to our table. He said something about my eyes. I have blue eyes and a dark skin. And all my life, people have been saying things about my eyes. So that happened again now. But then this time I could say, so these eyes I got from my mother and this is my father. And then that man said, oh, that's so amazing that you are sitting here, father and son, because I also have a black father and a white mother. And I only met my black father last week for the first time. And then my father started to cry and then I started to cry. And then this man said, hey, why are you crying now? And then we said, well, this is like the first time that we are meeting each other. And so then we all hugged each other, and it was magical.
6: Your mum and your dad, have they ever said to you, maybe your mum, since you grew up with her, has she ever said to you what caught her eye about your dad?
7: Of course, I asked her this many times before meeting him, but also especially maybe after meeting him. It's like, why did you do this to me? Or, it's like, could you have not picked a movie star? But then with asking the right questions and also getting to know my father better and his history, and also discovering what is actually beautiful about him, I understand what my mother saw in him. He has a certain type of magic. He has a certain type of poetry, and people feel that. And I think that is what my mother felt when she was with him. And I think it's also what my mother was missing in the world that she grew up in, which is a very rational world and very dry.
6: It sounds, from what you were saying, though, as if the relationship was pretty brief. But do you know if she wanted a baby?
7: Yeah, she wanted a baby. She was part of this. In the Netherlands, this was a little thing for a while. They even had a term for it, bommoeder, consciously unmarried mothers. It would be the translation of it. So these were like sort of self-aware young ladies that had grown up with very strict fathers in the 50s. And my mother felt like, I don't need a father. I want a baby and I'm going to do it by myself. So yes, it was a conscious decision to have me. That's why also later I thought, well, if it was so conscious, why didn't you pick Denzel Washington?
6: Raoul's publisher was very excited to hear that he'd been reunited with his Surinamese dad and suggested a book.
7: I was like, I don't know. I don't need to always write a book about everything. Because there, it was also clear that he had some problems with me being gay. Yeah, at that point, I felt like, yeah, there's nothing really to gain from having this man in my life that has never been a father. So I kind of had lost my interest in him, not in Suriname. So I started to search for books about Suriname. And they were very hard to find. I went to the bookshop for the first time and I asked them, do you have books about Suriname? And they said, no. I'm searching for like a Martin Luther King or a James Baldwin or a Maya Angelou, but from Suriname, don't they exist? And in the bookshop, they said, no, they don't exist. But because I was a bit stubborn, I went on the internet and searching for a long time, I found the first writer that I would find black from Suriname. That wrote this beautiful book in 1934, We Slaves of Suriname. And that book, after it came out, it was forbidden. It was censured. This man had been put into jail.
6: It was considered so threatening that he should tell the stories of what happened to Suriname from the point of view of the Surinamese.
7: Yeah, exactly. It's the history of Suriname from the perspective of black people, basically. And it explained me how terrible that history had been for people that look like me, but it also made it clear to me that, wow, I am alive, though. So somehow people have survived this history. And I also understood that like 90% of Suriname is Amazon rainforest. I didn't know that because you don't, as a general Dutch person, you know very little about Suriname. And as a child, I always had dreams about the rainforest. And then I remembered my publisher that wanted a book about my Surinamese roots. So I was like, okay, if I can find something in my family history that has something to do with the rainforest, my publisher can pay me a trip to the Amazon rainforest.
6: So Raoul called his dad and arranged to meet.
7: We went to the same restaurant and I asked him, is there like something in our family that has something to do with Amazon? And then he said, yes, there's something, but it's very bad. One of our ancestors, he was like a Winti priest. In Suriname, it's called Winti, and you know it as voodoo or candomblé. It's called in Brazil or Santeria. Yeah, so one of my ancestors was a practitioner of that, an enslaved African man who had the power to turn himself into a tigri, a jaguar. And my father said, but this is very bad. This is like a curse for the family because these powers came from Satan and our ancestors only used these powers because they didn't know better. They still were doing the things that they did in Africa. And yeah, and then he put his hand on my shoulder and he said, well, don't worry, because I became Christian, these powers will leave you alone. And I was like, oh, but actually, this is what I want to know. Like, I want to know, what are those powers and are they mine?
6: So your dad said to you that you have an ancestor who is a Winti priest, a kind of voodoo priest.
7: Yeah.
6: Who could turn himself into a jaguar.
7: Yeah.
6: And he says to you, leave this alone, but you're a writer.
7: Yeah.
6: And
7: yes.
6: What a story has just landed at your feet.
7: Yeah, no, and it was also like, yeah, the opposite of everything I knew. I just thought it was so wildly interesting. I was not sure if I believed it or anything, but I felt like before I'm going to believe that this is a curse or that this is something bad, I first want to know what are these powers. And if I can prove that it's not a curse, I can also prove to my father, well, that it's not a curse, that he is my father.
6: His dad wasn't happy about it, but Raoul wouldn't let it drop. He'd heard about the annual commemoration by Surinamese people marking the end of slavery. It's called Keti Koti, meaning broken chains, and it takes place on the 1st of July. The night before, there's a secretive Winti gathering. Raoul decided to go there to confront his fears.
7: I thought about voodoo, and if you think about voodoo, then you think about like people going mad and like dolls with little needles in it and stuff. And so I thought it would make sense to go to a Winti celebration to see with my own eyes how scary this Winti actually was. So that's how I ended up at this secret party at the edges of Rotterdam where I went to, and there were all this Surinamese woman dressed up in traditional clothing, blue and white, and this man also dressed up beautifully, and this beautiful 3 meters tall, she looks like Winti priestess, Maria Markelo, who became one of the most important guides during this whole process. And she held a speech that night. And again, there I was, everybody had the same skin color as I, but I didn't know anything about this world. So I felt like an imposter, and I was sitting a bit on the back, scared and excited. And she held this speech. And in the speech, she said, well, the history is told by the conquerors, so it's time that we start to tell our story ourselves. And in our story, our ancestors are the heroes, because they actually were the heroes. These other people that write the history, they were the criminals, and our ancestors were the heroes. So today is the day that we declare our ancestors heroes. Today is the day that we declare our ancestors heroes. She kept on repeating that. And everybody in the room was like, ah! So they all stood up, and then they started to hug each other, and they also hugged me. That was very touching. Like, they hugged me. I was part of this. And also I felt like, yeah, it's true what they are saying here. And I have the power to tell this story because I'm a writer and I have access to this other world that knows nothing about this world.
6: So Raoul went ahead and booked his flight to Suriname to see if he could track down the Jaguar Man of family legend. We'll join him in South America after a short break. This is Outlook. Stay with us.
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8: BBC News with Sue Montgomery. A man trapped in rubble for a week after twin earthquakes in Venezuela has been pulled out alive. Teams from seven countries worked around the clock to rescue Hernan Gil from the collapsed shopping centre where he'd worked. The Red Cross says a key warehouse in the Ukrainian capital was destroyed in a Russian overnight attack. The charity said almost a third of a million units of humanitarian aid and equipment were lost. A bomb attack in a crowded cafe in central Damascus has killed at least six people. It makes it the deadliest bombing in the Syrian capital since a suicide attack in a church last year. Peru has declared a 60-day state of emergency in almost half its districts, citing imminent danger from heavy rains. It will allow the government to try to reduce the high risk nearly 800 districts face, associated with the weather phenomenon El Niño. Health experts say malaria cases are rising in the parts of Eastern Democratic Republic of Congo affected by Ebola. The Ebola outbreak is keeping many patients away from clinics for fear of infection. A court in Kyrgyzstan has convicted the country's powerful former security chief of plotting a coup against the president. Kamchibek Tashiev, a longtime ally of President Japarov, was found guilty alongside seven other former senior officials. A South African court has sentenced three people to life in prison for the 2018 murders of two British botanists, Rodney and Rachel Saunders. A Turkish comedian detained at Istanbul's main airport after his latest online routine is deemed to have insulted religious values. Local media say Deniz Göktaş's jokes prompted numerous complaints. BBC News.
6: Welcome back to Outlook. I'm Jo Fidgen. Hello. When Dutch writer Raoul de Jong met his Surinamese father for pretty much the first time in his late 20s, he realised he'd inherited more from him than his dark curly hair. They shared an attraction to the world of magic and miracles. And Raoul's father was concerned he'd also passed on what he described as the family curse, the ability to turn into a jaguar. Raoul's father was a devout Christian and deeply ashamed of their ancestors' Winti beliefs. It's a bit like voodoo and was practiced in the rainforest of Suriname, a former Dutch colony. He warned Raoul against going looking for the jaguar man. They fell out over it. But as Raoul was telling us in the first half of the programme, he'd become obsessed with finding out more about this half of himself, the part no one ever talked about. He'd been asked to write a book about it, and nothing was going to stop him from boarding a plane to Paramaribo, the capital. And he landed full of hope, having always stood out in his fair-haired Dutch family. Surely here he would fit right in.
7: It was like the first time in my life that I was in an airplane filled with people who had the same, only people that had the same skin color as me. And there were two white Dutch persons. And I thought, yeah, you're going to have like a completely different experience than I am going to have there, because this is my country. This is not yours. And I am in the majority this time. I was kind of ready to leave everything behind and just start a new life in Suriname. Yeah. And then in the end, I got like in a cab. And the cab said, so, you are from Holland, I suppose. And I was like, yeah, how can you see that? And he said, well, everything about you tells me that. So that was very disappointing. So I sat down like on a bench in the center, and I looked at the people passing by. And well, the first thing is like how people walk. Dutch people, they walk very, like they walk in straight lines. They look grumpy also. and like they know where they are going. And Surinamese people, they walk very differently. It's more like dancing, way slower. And they look like they are going somewhere, but the direction could change. Like if something happens, they are open to that, to change the direction. And then you could also see the difference in like how we talk. Dutch people, we've learned to be very direct and to say, yes, you look the other person in the eye. And when you do that in Suriname, it's like violent almost. It scares people when you talk like that. Clothes were also a difference.
6: So did you have to change your appearance to fit in then?
7: Yes, mostly my hair. That was the weird thing. Like sometimes people would honk their cars at me while I was walking in the street and they would shout like, buy a comb.
6: Straighten your hair.
7: Yeah, the way I was wearing it, which was basically just the way it grew out of my head, that was considered offensive. But it's not so weird then if you like start to investigate the history and understand what happened there and how, what tricks were used to turn people into slaves. And yeah, you can still see many remnants of that. And this was one of these remnants. People were taught to be afraid of their own beauty and their own powers.
6: You end up uncovering a lot about the history of Suriname, the kind of history that you were not being taught at school in the Netherlands. Can you give us a potted version of the history of this country?
7: Suriname, piece of Amazon rainforest in South America next to Brazil, where indigenous people were living for a very, very long time in balance with the rainforest. Then one day, Europeans showed up, got off their ships, said, this land is ours now, tried to turn the indigenous people into slaves. That didn't work. They knew the rainforest too well, so they escaped inside the rainforest. And instead of the indigenous people, they started to import people from Africa to work on the plantations. Then the Dutch traded the city of New Amsterdam with the English for Suriname, and New Amsterdam became New York.
6: So Britain traded what is now New York for Suriname with the Dutch?
7: Yeah. Slavery was ended, abolished in 1863 officially. It actually lasted for 10 more years. And then after slavery ended, these plantations were still there and they still needed cheap labor. So they understood the enslaved people who were now free were not going to want to work on these plantations. So they imported people from China, India, and Indonesia to work on the plantations for very little money and basically, yeah, sort of treated as slaves.
6: Hearing all that, learning all that, was that an emotional experience for you?
7: During the research, I felt, yeah, many times very sad and scared also of what we as human beings are capable of doing, like how dark we can make things. And a lot of the research that I did about the history of Suriname, yeah, it just confronts you with that, like how dark we can make things. That was very hard. And that, for that reason also, it was important at a certain point to keep on searching for the light. If not, I would just be depressed for the rest of my life.
6: So how did you go searching? Where did you go searching for the light?
7: At a certain moment, I understood I just have to follow everything that sort of excites me or that makes me happy. So the jaguar man, even though everybody, also in Suriname, many people were saying that you should not go after that, it was what gave me butterflies, even if it didn't make sense. So at a certain point, I understood like that is just what I have to follow. And actually by following like the jaguar and the powers of the jaguar, I would find the light. So the first thing I found out was that for the indigenous people of Suriname who still exist and who live in the rainforest, the jaguar was like the king of the rainforest. It was the animal that was the most well adapted to the rainforest. It can see at night, but it also can move during the day. It can climb in trees. It can swim. It was said about the most powerful medicine man that they had the power to turn themselves into a jaguar. But you also arrive at stories of the indigenous people fighting against the people that were taking their forest, calling upon the spirit of the jaguar in order to be more strong and to like beat up the colonial oppressor. So that's the first thing that I found out. But then my father had said that this jaguar man, that he was African. So I knew that I had to also search into the African, the enslaved history.
6: But there aren't jaguars in Africa, are there?
7: No, there are not. But there are leopards in Africa, of course, and they look very similar to jaguars. At a certain point, I was in the rainforest in a village of descendants of people that escaped during the time of slavery. And from these villages also, they fought wars with the colonial government. So I went to one of these villages, and there for the first time I heard the word Cro-Monte. And that is one of the spirits that is said to have traveled with enslaved people on the slave ships in order to protect these people. They called upon these spirits when they had to go through this terrible punishments on the plantations. And they called upon these spirits when they escaped into the forest and had to somehow find their way. This Cro-Monte, it is said, and it can take the shape of a jaguar. And then later I found this book from 1972. And in that book it says there are 7 Cro-Monte. One can take the shape of a jaguar. And that's because originally it was a leopard. And on the other side of the ocean, the jaguar
6: Right.
7: had the same function.
6: It's almost like people are embracing the spirit of the jaguar, or indeed a leopard originally from Africa, to fight back, possibly physically against the colonialists, but also culturally, to hold on to traditional belief systems that had traveled with them.
7: Yeah, exactly. And these were all people who also had a lot of respect for nature. That's basically their culture. That's their belief systems, their religions.
6: So your father, a very fervent Christian, he'd warned you against straying into Winti belief systems and terrain, hadn't he? And here you are, you've come right up against it on your travels. Mm-hmm. I mean, you've been given this idea of the curse that was to be avoided. How were you feeling about this curse by that point?
7: I mean, the whole research took me 7 years. So I went through different phases. When I just arrived in Suriname for the first time, I was afraid. I was afraid that what I was doing maybe was actually going to lead to something very bad and me having a psychosis for the rest of my life. Because, yeah, that's what my father hinted at, and it's what many people would say, actually. So, yeah, there was like a lot of voices that were actually saying, you're diving into the darkness and this will go wrong. There was one moment that I knew for sure. I discovered a book which was English translations of texts that were written in Sranantongo, the language of Suriname. And I opened that document, and the first thing that I read was, is there a curse? Yes, there is a curse. The curse is the stupid belief that we black people have, that there is a curse. It's something that was told to us during slavery. So I ask you, the writer says, please throw this stupid belief into the water or put it on fire, unplug your ears and be free.
6: Looking at your face, it feels like at that point something, I don't know, lifted off of you, flipping the curse to a curse that has been placed on you and that you can now sort of jettison. At the end of slavery, your family had moved on to a plantation. Were you able to visit the place where your family had lived?
7: Yes, we sailed there because basically you have Paramaribo and then there's just nature. And it was, I think, like 5 hours sailing in a little boat and then into a creek. It was a bit darkish, swampy. And these white birds were flying in front of us. This was the land of the jaguar again. And I thought it was amazing. Felt like, yeah, whatever has happened here, all the horrors that we humans caused here. nature has taken this land back.
6: So you have your story to tell. You write your book, Jaguar Man. Last we heard of your father, he kind of disappeared from your life again. He hadn't come with you to Suriname. He wasn't engaging with your project. What about when you published the book?
7: I found him back again, and the day before the book was in stores, I gave him a copy. I wrote it also for him, and I didn't really expect anything of it. But then the morning after he called me, as I was walking to the bookstore for a book presentation, and he said, "Raul, I have not slept the whole night. I read the book and won't expect anything of it." But then the morning after he called me, as I was walking to the bookstore for a book presentation, and he said, "Raul, I have not slept the whole night. I read the book in one time." And he was the first one actually that said, "Thank you."

0: first time he came to my house in Rotterdam. He just called me in the morning and he said, I want to come to you. He never did that before, but he showed up in the afternoon at my door and he had brought his whole bag full of gifts.
1: You said right at the start that you'd kind of fallen out of love with your father quite early because he seemed to have a problem with your sexuality. He didn't like the fact that you're gay. I'm just wondering now if turning up at your door with a pile of gifts, whether that means that he's overcome that.
0: I made it very hard for him not to love me. So I think that worked. And yes, he accepted that I am gay. There's no world in which he could not accept that by now.
1: The Jaguar man was no longer an obstacle to their relationship, but Raoul still didn't know who he was. Then a few months ago, he was visiting Ghana and at the last minute packed for the journey the book in which he'd first read about the Cro-Magnon, a leopard spirit that protected enslaved people taken from Africa.
0: I opened that book as the airplane was going up and I read the Cro-Magnon comes from Ghana. After the airplane got down, I searched for Cro-Magnon and I found out there's actually a village with that name on the coast of Ghana next to a former slave fort that was also called Cro-Magnon. So in this village, they have seven families. And in Suriname, we have seven Cro-Magnon. One of them can turn into a jaguar, other one in birds. And in this village, they have seven families and every family has a symbol, an animal as a symbol, and one family has the leopard as a symbol, but they actually call the leopard tiger. The same as with the Cro-Magnon, we call it tiger, not jaguar. From this village, many, many people have been taken, and every year they remember the names of most of the people that have been taken, and every year they do a ritual to commemorate these people and to ask their descendants to come back, and that had happened a week before I showed up there. It could be many people from that family, but when I told the story, they said, oh, there's one that we have to think of, and he's called Teki. He was like a very powerful warrior, and they know that he's been taken probably to Suriname. But there's also a family crest, and on the family crest, there's like the first woman of the family and her son. And her son was a hunter who became friends with a tiger while hunting. They would share their food together. And because of that, the tiger became the protector of the family and of all the descendants of this man who was the original jaguar man, one could say. And they told me, if you ever lose your way, for example, in the forest or wherever you are, you ask the tiger for help and you will be guided.
1: Yeah, you're going to be doing that?
0: I think the tiger is already with me. That is what I've been experiencing. I think that it is already with me and it guided me back there. And then what was very important was also like not forgetting where you come from and thanking your ancestors for this life that you have. And that is something that I also think about, like what was survived in order to give me this life. And that's like just a good motivation for being grateful.
1: A very grateful Raoul de Jong, descendant of and author of Jaguar Man, but now free of any curse. Our thanks to him for joining us on Outlook and to you for listening. You can contact us at outlook@bbc.com with any comments or WhatsApp us. You'll find the number on our website, along with this and all previous episodes of Outlook. bbcworldservice.com/outlook is the address. Today's producer was Vibeke Venema. I'm Jo Fidgen. Hope to see you here again tomorrow.
2: BBC World Service and now Witness History with me, Stefania Gotzer. I'm taking you back to the 1940s, when a Mexican immigrant in the United States set out to create the country's first radio station designed to broadcast only in Spanish. 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It's a station offering music, news, and shows in their own language. The station's named KCOR, and behind it, we find Raúl Cortés, a Mexican immigrant in his early 40s. My father

0: father just had primary education, but he had big dreams, and his dreams came true.
1: This is Irma Cortez Nicolás, Raúl's youngest daughter.
0: He was a founder of the Spanish radio in the United States, and then founder of the television station.
1: But let's not get ahead of ourselves. Creating a foreign language radio station was challenging enough. We'll hear this story from two people. Irma, who recorded this interview with the Voces Oral History Center a few years before she died, and her youngest son, who I spoke to.
2: I'm Guillermo Nicolás, the grandson of Raúl Cortés. My grandfather was born into a family of eight, seven brothers, including himself, and a sister. Their father was very tough, and at age 13, 14, 15 at the latest, he would send each boy out into the world.
0: He had a little wagon, and he sold fresh eggs, fresh vegetables. At those days, it was not as expensive to live, but my grandparents told him he had to have a better job to be able to get my mother to marry him. So then what he did was he crossed the border, no papers, just as Mexicans, and they came here, and they were recognized then and allowed to live here.
1: Raúl built quite a varied resume.
2: My grandfather was a reporter for La Prensa. He also worked as a window dresser, and then he would go and work as a promoter. He would bring bands and groups to play at the Buckhorn Saloon.
1: And he kept adding new roles. He became an airtime broker. He could buy blocks of time on local stations for a flat fee, and he could then resell time slots to performers and advertisers.
2: He got his start by doing whatever he needed to do to raise money, to then go and rent airtime on a local English language radio station, and he would produce perhaps an hour of Spanish language entertainment and news. And it just was such a huge success, and it was so desperately needed by the community.
1: He did so well that he decided 1 hour wasn't enough. He needed a whole station. So he applied for a license at the U.S. Federal Communications Commission, the FCC.
3: The United States of America was suddenly and deliberately attacked by naval and air forces of the Empire of Japan.
1: With World War II unfolding, authorities across the U.S. were cautious about non-English radio. Raúl had to argue his initiative could actually help win support for the war among Mexican Americans. Still, he didn't get his license until 1946, once the war was over. He began broadcasting, but money remained a challenge.
0: It was fun. Los días de las madres, las serenatas.
1: As Irma explains here, serenatas or serenades were a source of income. People would pay to dedicate songs and greetings to their lovers on Valentine's Day and their mothers on Mother's Day. But it wasn't enough.
2: His station was 1350 on the dial, so way down the dial, and you had to look for it. They faced a lot of racism, a lot of bigotry, a lot of challenges in trying to get the station actually open. And then, of course, they faced the problem of the advertising, because without money, there is no business.
4: Pepsi Cola hits the spot. 12 full ounces, that's a lot.
1: But Raúl had a few tricks up his sleeve. One of them was to ask his audience to send labels of the products they used, like soaps or drinks, back to the manufacturers on KCOR's behalf.
5: A great new discovery, Airwick, Airwick.
2: In those days, the rating systems didn't even rate us. We didn't even count. One of the ways my grandfather was able to prove that he had a big listenership was to have them send these labels, and they were flooded with them. It was terrific.
1: Another trick was to display his charm. and he'd spare no money in doing it.
2: So he went to New York and he knocked on every advertising agency's door. They had all dismissed him. They didn't know any Spanish speakers. They certainly didn't, you know who he was. And he was coming from a city from Texas, and it was one radio station. And so he invited these guys to El Morocco. He had never been there. He just knew it was very popular. He went down to the club, and the maitre d' was a gentleman of Puerto Rican descent, a Spanish speaker, and he gave him $100, which in that time was a lot of money. And he told him, I need a VIP table. I need you to greet us like I've been here many times, and I'm one of your best clients. And they get there that night, puts on his tuxedo, and walks in with these advertising agency guys. And the gentleman greets him like he'd been there 1,000 times, takes them to the best table, champagne everywhere. And the next day, they were so impressed that they bought advertising on this little station in San Antonio, Texas. So he sold national advertising, which then made him very wealthy, and he was able to then build the other radio stations.
1: But running KCOR wasn't only about money. Once he was successful, Raúl used his influence to support civil rights movements and court cases related to Mexican Americans. In fact, he was president of the League of United Latin American Citizens twice.
0: We used to go from San Antonio to New Braunfels to Seguin to all these little towns, German towns, where they discriminated the Mexicans. We had a very bad experience that we stopped at a restaurant in New Braunfels then, and they wouldn't allow my mother or my sister because they had darker skin than I did, and then my father. As Mexican Americans, we were discriminated, and this is why my father took it very serious about the Spanish radio and television to educate our own people. They should defend themselves, and the airwaves are ours.
1: That was Irma Cortés Nicolás, the daughter of Raúl Cortés, who was the founder of KCOR, the first Spanish language radio in the U.S. He also went on to create the country's first TV network in Spanish. But as his grandson says,
2: that was another big fight that we can save for another time.
1: That was Guillermo Nicolás speaking to me, Stefania Gotzer, for Witness History.
6: Huntsville Master Chorale invites poets of all ages to submit original poems for this year's poetry contest. The winning poem will become the text for our choral composition contest and will be performed in spring 2027. This year's theme is Love, Music, Memory, The Light We Bring. 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

0: guys. My name is Martha, and I live in Rhode Island. I love PRX. I've been listening for quite a long time. I listen at night if I turn over and wake up because my cat has jumped on the bed. I tune it in, and I listen through WGBH 89.7 in Boston. But it's just so pleasant. So just keep it coming. Thanks so much. Bye-bye.
1: This is PRX Remix.
2: There are times in life when I wish I could see into the future, to know whether a choice I make will actually lead to the best outcome. But since, as far as I know, there's still no way to time travel, I try to do the next best thing. I sit down and think it through. Maybe listen for what my gut is telling me. And if I'm really stuck, I'll ask someone I trust for advice. And yet, even then, things don't always turn out the way I'd hoped. Or maybe they do, but my choices end up having unintended consequences. Problems I didn't see coming. For me, or for people I care about. And sometimes, even with the benefit of hindsight, I'm not sure what I could have done differently to find the best path. That's often when I start to wonder, how would things be different if I were wiser? Would I be making better choices? Would I have the answers to life's thorny problems? Well, maybe. Sometimes. But University of Waterloo psychologist Igor Grossman says that's not the best way to think about wisdom.
3: Often, when we bring in the term wise, we bring into those messy domains where there's so much uncertainty that it's almost intractable to figure out what the right solution is.
2: So on today's show, we'll talk to Igor about what makes wisdom so hard to define, and why he thinks it's less about what you know than about how you think.
3: In this context of radical uncertainty, what would be the strategies that can help you navigate this uncertainty? What are the psychological approaches that can help you figure out what to do?
2: Helping people develop wiser psychological approaches is something religions have worked on for millennia. So we'll also talk to Father Barton Giger, a Jesuit priest and scholar at Boston College, about the practices his tradition offers to bring more wisdom into our daily lives.
4: You will be amazed at how much you do in a day without realizing it, how many people you encounter. If we become more mindful of what we have been doing throughout the day, then in the moment when it happens, we'll be prepared for it, we'll be mentally present to it.
2: I'm Dave DeStenno, and this is How God Works. I think one question about wisdom that a lot of people have is, being wise the same as being smart?
3: Not really.
2: As a psychology professor and one of the leading researchers on the science of wisdom, Igor Grossman has spent years making sense of questions like this one. And he understands why people might be confused.
3: Sometimes when you see somebody doing something smart, you think, oh, that was really wise. So what's the difference? And there is certainly an overlap, because in order to make any decision, you need some level of cognitive ability. But you can use these cognitive abilities for all sorts of purposes, for very selfish and not necessarily wise things. For instance, just something that would benefit only you and nobody else, something that would excessively punish others, something that would be in many ways immoral or immoral. And things that you would not describe as wise on the surface, but potentially very, very smart. Intelligence is not a cure for being biased and self-delusions. There are findings that if you are very, very smart, you can find 20 different reasons why you're right and convince others in a debate, for instance. And the smarter you are, the easier it will be for you to find those reasons. The problem, of course, is that if you find those reasons, after that, you look at the list you found, it's like, oh, gee, this is a really good argument. This is a fantastic argument that I just have here. And then you start convincing yourself, forgetting that actually you're just still doing it for the sake of intellectual exercise. Basically, you generate many, many reasons, and then you confirm what you believed initially in the first place. Now, what you believed initially may be totally off, but you'll be succumbing to this delusion. And that is, of course, something that you would not describe as wise. Smarter people are, as far as I can see, as subject to this as those who are maybe less intellectually inclined.
2: Being clever isn't enough. Left to its own devices, raw intelligence can go in pretty much any direction. And that's only part of what makes wisdom tricky to study. Another challenge is that you can't really measure the wisdom of any individual decision, because it's not objective. What looks wise to one person might seem foolish to another. Even worse, those opinions can change over time, as the consequences of a decision play out, or as people's values evolve.
3: So, like, objectively wise, honestly, I'm not sure we can get there. Because often when we bring in the term wise, we bring into those messy domains where there's so much uncertainty that it's almost intractable to figure out what the right solution is. So I'm trying to shy away from that. I think it's kind of a non-starter altogether. And instead of that, I'm trying to say, okay, in this context of radical uncertainty, what would be the strategies that can help you navigate this uncertainty? What are the approaches, psychological approaches, that can help you figure out what to do?
2: In other words, it's not so much about measuring the wisdom of a decision. It's about studying what wise decision-making looks like. And once you start to do that, Igor says, you do start to see some patterns emerge.
3: So recently, there was a big project that I was fortunate to be involved in under the auspices of so-called geography of philosophy. And they tried to look at the descriptions of wise individuals and their actions in different societies. So we would sample somebody who would be a scientist who is really trying to uncover the mysteries of the universe, or a political leader who tries to improve the conditions, or a teacher who tries to impart knowledge to the next generation. And then we would like describe all sorts of characteristics and compare those scientists and these different characteristics and leaders to each other. And what we are after is, what are the underlying dimensions that people are using to evaluate these wise characteristics? And what we found was that actually, to my surprise, there was quite a bit of convergence where we found a similar type of models in, let's say, India, in South Africa, in South America, as we would find, for instance, in North America and Europe and in East Asia. And specifically, there was this one dimension that people are using to evaluate this kind of wise characteristics that we labeled reflective deliberation. How much is this person thinking and deliberating and carefully weighing different arguments?
2: That habit of reflective deliberation is closely tied to a skill Igor calls perspective taking, which is essential to making wise choices. We'll get more into how perspective taking works soon. But first, it helps to understand why we're often not very good at it. Igor says the problem comes down to a quality we're often missing, and one he sees as foundational to wisdom: intellectual humility.
3: We have a general tendency, as my late friend Lee Ross called it, to assume and walk through life through the lens of naive realism. And what that means is that we basically assume that the world is as we see it, and there's nothing to question about that. And when you start asking those questions, it can get really, really complicated and uncomfortable because you start asking assumptions about your beliefs. So often we don't do that. Instead of that, we have the illusion of objectivity. And you go with that illusion into conversation with somebody you disagree with, as we see so often these days in the political sphere, in North America, Europe, or elsewhere. You go with that in conversations with your friends, with your family. And just to give you an example, imagine you have an argument with somebody. When it's your argument, it's so easy to think, well, you're stupid and I'm smart and I'll tell you why you're stupid. And you would not be focusing necessarily on thinking like, well, why is the other person? Like, no, you're in the moment. You just want to react. And the other person's kind of annoying you in that moment. And you react in kind and so on and so forth. In that heat of the moment, it's very, very challenging for most of us to take a step back. It's like, wait a second, but what if I'm wrong? And of course, that's the root of all the problems that we often have when we have those conflicts. So this notion of the recognition of limits of knowledge, intellectual humility, as some people call it, is very hard to enact in some situations. And in other situations, no problem at all. If a friend were to come to you and were to tell you the story about having an argument with somebody else on exactly the same topic, you would right away ask them, well, what if you were wrong? You have no problems admitting limits of knowledge when it comes to your friends' issues. And that's just like a very simple example, but I think it's something that we have all encountered.
2: Without intellectual humility, we tend to get trapped inside our own perspective. As Igor points out, it's what makes arguments so hard to navigate. But this blind spot can creep into all kinds of other situations where the right choice isn't obvious or the future feels uncertain. From deciding how to spend our money to predicting what will actually make us happy.
3: Because what happens is like when you're thinking about what's going to happen, or you just zero in on what's desirable, what's in front of you, you just ignore everything else. It plays a role in forecasting errors. It plays a role in everyday life. And what you need in that moment, you need to take a step back and consider broad information. You need different perspectives.
2: One person who understood the need for shifting perspectives really clearly was the 16th century soldier turned mystic Ignatius of Loyola. Around the age of 30, a cannonball severely wounded his leg in battle, ending his military career. And during the long recovery that followed, he had a profound religious awakening and decided to dedicate his life to God. But what he originally had in mind was a far cry from what he would eventually become known for, founding Father Bart Giger's order, the Society of Jesus, better known as the Jesuits.
4: He was very inspired by this earlier tradition of the desert hermits, right? So he thought, okay, I want to be a hermit and spend my life in isolation and prayer and extreme asceticism. But what he discovered was that whenever he would get into a conversation with someone, it would always have a very profound, positive spiritual impact on both of them, right? On him and on the other person. And he started to come around to the realization, I think God is calling me to a different kind of holiness, not where I'm a hermit in contemplative prayer, but engaging other people, trying to bring them to God as well. He experienced several profound mystical enlightenments during those early years of his spiritual journey, in which he perceived God as being intimately present and active in all people and places. And so that gave him a profoundly optimistic attitude about working in the world and working with people to bring them to God.
2: Out of these experiences came a desire to share his insights on how to cultivate wisdom and spiritual growth. The result was a small book called The Spiritual Exercises.
4: It's a manual for making a 30-day silent retreat, for going monk for a month, so to speak, in order to experience a conversion and to cultivate a more heartfelt, generous love for God.
2: Today, all Jesuits are expected to take part in the spiritual exercises. In fact, just last episode, we talked to Father Greg Boyle about how making the retreat has helped nourish his ability to do God's work in the world. But Ignatius didn't only intend for monks and priests to do the exercises. He thought anyone could benefit from doing them.
4: Now, today, most people don't have the luxury of taking a month off to be able to do something like the spiritual exercises. But Ignatius anticipated that even 500 years ago. And so he also provided the option for people of continuing to do their ordinary labors, daily work and whatnot, but praying for an hour a day, and then just kind of following the exercises over the course of several months, right?
2: And just to make this clear for some of our listeners, Ignatius was doing this with the notion that this would draw you closer to God, and in so doing, you would also become a person of greater virtue. But the strategies themselves can help people live better lives and make better decisions in general.
4: Oh, absolutely. Absolutely. In fact, people from many different walks of life, not necessarily just Christians, will make the spiritual exercises. We've had Muslims and Jews and Hindus and even agnostics and whatnot making the exercises.
2: Part of the reason people from so many backgrounds have found the exercises valuable is that they're not just about cultivating spirituality. They put lots of emphasis on training habits of mind we can all use more of, like learning to step back and see your life from a different angle.
4: So, for example, St. Ignatius would say, if you're wrestling with a big decision and you don't know what to do, you keep waffling back and forth, he says, imagine yourself on your deathbed and you've only got 5 minutes left. And at that moment, what will you wish that you had chosen? Ignatius also says, imagine your best friend is in the same situation you are and asks your advice. What would you tell him or her? And you would be amazed, well, maybe you wouldn't, you probably know from experience, how often the answer becomes clear, right? Because you're kind of, you're too close to it in a way, but when you project it on someone else, it's much easier to see objectively.
2: This sounds a lot like Igor's earlier example of the advice we'd give a friend versus ourselves in the middle of an argument. And that's not a coincidence. Because according to Igor, practices like these can actually help us build the mental flexibility and intellectual humility to make wiser choices.
3: In many traditions, this notion of perspective taking, specifically considering diverse perspectives instead of your favorite perspective, is considered to be one of the key strategies to get outside of the box. What perspectives do is like they can give you insights that you would otherwise miss. So for instance, when I ask you to take a step back and envision the same situation which you're sort of immersed in as an observer, like for instance, even by using like a third person language, I would talk about myself in a third person, like what would Igor do? How would Igor respond to this? That often has an interesting effect. What it does is it like allows you, you visually recreate the situation a bit differently, and you're more of a fly on the wall, so to say. And by doing that, you're not as reactive to it.
2: Using the strategy in the moment can be helpful, but Igor's research shows that practicing it regularly can actually shift the way you think.
3: We have done some studies where people will be practicing this by writing a diary in the third person. And when you do that, what happens is like over time, you seem to be developing a greater habit of intellectual humility. Those people who, for instance, encounter a difficult life events and then reflect on them from this distance, what you find is that even if you track these people over a course of a year, they're more likely than to show intellectual humility, as well as several other features of wisdom.
2: And while the participants who wrote in their diaries in the third person saw the strongest results, Igor's study showed that even people who kept a regular diary saw some of the same benefits of stepping back to review their day. In the spiritual exercises, Ignatius of Loyola offered his own way to do that.
4: Ignatius encourages something called the examination of conscience. And again, this is not something he created. This is even pre-Christian. But it's the idea that at the end of the day, you sit down for about 15 minutes in a quiet spot and you mentally review your day from the moment you got up and you remember, okay, what was I thinking and feeling when I first got up? And you mentally review your day, you know, kind of getting cleaned up and eating breakfast and going to work. And what were the different conversations that I had through the day? Who did I meet? What did I do? You know, that kind of a thing. And just spend about 15 minutes doing that. And even from a secular perspective, if you do something like that, you will be amazed at how much you do in a day without realizing it, how many people you encounter. And the idea is that if we become more mindful of what we have been doing throughout the day, then in the moment when it happens, we'll be prepared for it. We'll be mentally present to it. You know, to give you one little example, years ago, I got a new job. I was working at a university in a city, And at first, everyone there was very glad to see me, all my colleagues. I had my own little office and whatnot. And I had colleagues who were very glad to have me there. And there was a young woman working there in the office who was very friendly to me. But I noticed over the course of several months that she started to become more and more cold, more and more kind of distant to me. And I couldn't figure out what I had said or done to possibly cause this. And I brought it to prayer. I did that Ignatian examination of conscience. And I simply sat down and I mentally reviewed every moment I could remember of when I had interacted with her to look for some kind of a pattern or something like that. And that is when I noticed it. What I noticed was that whenever she came to my office, it was because she was being friendly. She wanted to say hi. Whenever I went to her, it was because I needed something. The very next Monday, I went to work, and the first thing that I did was I made a beeline for her office. And I just started chatting with her about whatever, sports. And she was so tickled, and then we were back to normal.
2: On that occasion, Bart used the examine to shine a light on his own blind spots. But Ignatius taught that the examine could be used more broadly, as a daily practice to help us live more wisely in the present moment.
4: When St. Ignatius talks about the examination of conscience, he talks about it in two different ways. He says one way you can think about it is, let's say that there's a certain vice in your life that you're trying to eliminate, like judgmentalism. You know that you're a judgmental person and you're trying to work on that. Then for 15 minutes every evening before you go to bed, you sit in your favorite chair, you close your eyes and you mentally review your day, as I said earlier, and you mentally recall any moments of the day in which you were tempted to judgmentalism, or you actually expressed it in some way, and you mentally review where you might have made a mistake or made false assumptions around someone or something like that. And if you do that consistently every night, then during the course of the day, your normal day, when you're in that moment and you're experiencing a temptation to be judgmental, you're going to be much more aware of it in the moment when it's happening because you've been practicing that examine in the evening. And so you're going to be responding differently as a result of that evening meditation. What Ignatius also said is you can do the examine in a more positive sense of where did I find God throughout the day. Now, of course, listeners can adapt this to whatever it is positive that they might be looking for in their lives, right? But where did I encounter God throughout the day in this person that I spoke with or this experience that I had over here? And if you spend 15 minutes a night doing that, then again, when it's happening in real time, you're going to be much more present to it. So that's the basic idea behind the examination of conscience. Mentally review your day at the end of it so that in real time when it's happening the next day, you're there, you're present.
2: All of these Ignatian practices are excellent ways to cultivate the habits of mind that wisdom depends on. But just as intelligence can be used in any number of ways, intellectual humility and perspective taking don't guarantee wise action. They might nudge us towards empathy, but they could also be used towards selfish ends. That's why both Igor and Bart agree that having some kind of moral compass is another major foundation of wisdom.
3: You need some kind of moral grounding for describing an act wise. So what does that mean? Well, when people talk about wisdom and the domains within which people are thinking about making a wise decision, often they would think like, well, what does the person trying to achieve? What is driving them? And there would be things like, well, have a sense of shared humanity or a common humanity. Try to focus on the common good. Try to go beyond your immediate interests, protecting just your interests, but also consider interests of other people.
4: In the Christian tradition, when we talk about being able to make prudential, discrete decisions in the service of other people, that presupposes, of course, a certain set of values or a certain goal that you think that human beings have. What is the final end of human beings? To what are we headed? What is their ultimate good? And in light of that final goal, that's how we make these prudential decisions.
2: And of course, having a moral compass also means having to figure out how to live by it. A question that Christians have been wrestling with since long before Ignatius and the Jesuits. As early as the 4th century, large numbers of devout Christians started making a pretty extreme life choice. They left their homes behind to move to huts and caves in the Middle Eastern deserts. For many, the intention was to get closer to God through a quiet life of prayer and contemplation. But in the process, they unavoidably came face to face with a full range of their own weaknesses and struggles, and had to figure out how to deal with them. This made them sharp observers of the mind, which is one reason these desert hermits, the same ones Ignatius of Loyola would later try to emulate, are sometimes referred to as precursors of modern psychology. The other reason is that, just like Ignatius, they eventually discovered that wisdom doesn't only come in isolation.
4: So the first generation go out into the deserts to be by themselves. But what happened was, to their amazement, all these other people started to arrive, second and third generations, and they would seek out this first generation and say, I want you to be my spiritual father or spiritual mother. Teach me the wisdom that you know so that I can be a hermit. And that first generation said, hey, this is not what I signed up for. I came out here to be alone. You know, leave me alone. But they kept coming. They kept coming. And so that first generation had to make a hard decision and say, okay, where's God's will in this? What am I being called to do? And that was the very beginning of monasteries. That what happened was, these hermits started to get closer and closer together. They'd start to get together for like Sunday worship, for example, and a shared meal and fellowship and things like that. And they started to realize that total isolation wasn't good. It has its benefits for a while, but they needed that sense of community to kind of sustain them in their faith and their vocation as well.
2: The desert mothers and fathers discovered a lot by engaging in deep contemplative practice, but they also learned by teaching and living in community. It was this combined experience that produced the enormous body of wisdom they contributed to Christian thought and practice. This includes the infamous seven deadly sins, which were originally understood as a list of the biggest dangers to a person's spiritual progress. Check out our episode on this from season 7. It also included the seeds of a practice that would eventually lead to one of the better known rituals in the Catholic tradition.
4: The Abbas and Amas. And again, those are the spiritual masters, the Jedi Knights of the desert tradition. What they would tell their disciples is, okay, if you want me to be your Yoda, if you want me to be giving you spiritual direction and all that, you must be utterly transparent with me about everything that's going on in your mind and heart, your desires, your fears, any mystical experiences you have in prayer, your temptations, no matter how embarrassing they might be. I can't help you unless you're transparent with me.
2: At first glance, this requirement might sound a bit demanding. But these early spiritual teachers weren't just doing this to pry. They had understood something important about what happens in our minds when we keep our thoughts to ourselves.
4: If you're afraid to talk about something, a temptation that you're experiencing or a fear that you're experiencing or something like that, it has power over you. When we keep these things to ourselves, thinking no one is going to understand or I'll be shamed if I say this out loud, that's when we become easily manipulated. And that's when we start to really go downhill in the spiritual life. Because when we're afraid to talk about something, that's when it starts to mutate in our minds and we think, I'm the worst person in the world. And that's why I tell people that Catholic sacrament of confession to a priest is so important, because if you find yourself with the humility and the transparency to share what's really going on in your mind and your heart, it kind of loses its power. I love horror films, right? And when Bram Stoker wrote the novel Dracula back in the late 19th century, Dracula is meant to be a metaphor for sin and temptation. Vampires are very strong and fast and sexy, alluring in the darkness. But if you drag them into the light where everyone can see them, they lose all of their power and you see them for what they really are.
5: I bring you from shadow into light. I cast you out, the prince of darkness, into hell.
4: And so that theme of darkness and light, that evil temptation loves to dwell in the darkness. That's where it has its strength. But if you can drag it into the light by, you know, if not a priest, your best friend, confessing to somebody, your deepest, darkest desires or temptations or whatever it is, it loses its power over you.
2: In Catholicism, like in many other spiritual traditions, to know thyself is often the first step on the path to wisdom. Naming your thoughts, your strengths and weaknesses, helps bring them out of the murky waters of your mind and onto solid ground, where you can address them directly. And for the desert mothers and fathers, this wasn't just a metaphor.
4: In Greek, it's called antiretikos, which means talking back. Or we might even say in modern parlance, talking trash, talking smack, right? And that is, as I tell my students, the spiritual life is like sports. The best defense is a good offense. If we think simply in terms of resisting temptation, that's playing defense. This is what the spiritual masters of the desert learned. It's not enough to resist temptation, but when you are feeling a temptation to anger, for example, what they would say is name it out loud, call it, you know, something like the spirit of anger, so you're naming it, and then rebuke it. You tell it, spirit of anger, I know you're a temptation, and I command you to leave me, or I command you to be silent, or, you know, something like that. And when you name it, articulate it, and attack it, so to speak, by telling it to go away, that has a very powerful psychological and spiritual influence on us, because now we feel like we're being empowered, we're the ones on the attack, so to speak.
2: Modern psychology backs this up. Research shows that the better we are at naming what we're feeling, the better we'll be at regulating our emotions and limiting their impact on our well-being. Calling an emotion anger or envy, rather than just feeling bad, is an important first step toward loosening the hold it has on us and steering our reaction to it more wisely. But according to the Christian tradition, if we truly want to grow past our weaknesses and become wiser people, it's going to take more than just talk.
4: You go back to anger, because our impatience is one that everyone can relate to, right? There's people in our workplace or at home or our next door neighbors that we're tempted to be impatient with. And what the tradition would say is, if you're tempted to snap at your next door neighbor, for example, because he keeps trying to tackle you and get you into a long conversation, and all you want to do is go into the house and have a cup of coffee. If we're simply resisting the temptation, that's not going to be enough. We should go above and beyond, go to the other extreme, what St. Ignatius Loyola called agere contra, and go out of our way to engage him in conversation for 10 or 15 minutes. Do the opposite of what we're inclined to do, and that will actually break the temptation to be express irritation at him, if that makes sense.
2: Perspective taking, transparency, and taking action to resist our weaker impulses. These are all powerful practices that can help us grow wiser. But what if, despite all our efforts, we still fail?
4: Wisdom in the Christian tradition is largely about learning from experience, learning from your mistakes, which we all make, no matter how intelligent or educated we are. This is where I think the Desert Fathers and Mothers are so wise. What they would tell their disciples is, look, you can practice this all your life, but the reality is you're going to have temptations until the day that you die. And you're going to make mistakes with regard to your temptations until the day that you die. And so in that sense, you got to be humble about it and have a sense of humor about it too, right? You're trying to be a good person. You're doing the best that you can. I think holding on to our mistakes and kind of mulling over our mistakes and not letting them go, I would argue, is in its own way a certain kind of pride, right? I shouldn't have to experience these kind of mistakes. I'm better than this, or something like that. Well, you know what? We're all weak individuals, and we all make decisions that we wish we could take back, you know? So there's the humility that comes with that, I think, and just freedom of acknowledging that.
2: Sometimes our mistakes come from making decisions that fail to live up to our values. And learning from those experiences is key to becoming wiser. But other times, the decisions we have to make aren't really about right and wrong. They're just about choosing one path versus another, like whether or not to have kids, or whether to spend your 20s traveling the world, or staying home and building community. What's the wisest way to approach a decision when you're worried any choice you make might cut you off from other paths.
4: This is something I love talking to my students about. You know, often I will hear people say, how do I live without regrets, right? And what I will tell them is there is no such thing. Every human being, no matter how well you live your life, you're going to have regret. All regrets mean is that there are so many beautiful things that we could do in the world. And so I tell my students, a life well lived is full of regrets. It doesn't mean you made a mistake. I also tell my students, no matter what we choose, we will suffer if we remain faithful to that commitment, right? Any commitment by its nature entails suffering, which is essential to living that option authentically. And, you know, one of my favorite stories, years ago when I was 16 years old, my father was home. He's an industrial mechanic. He was just came home from work. He was having a beer at the kitchen table, and I think mom was out shopping or something. And I walked up to my dad, and I said, hey, Dad, I'm thinking about being a priest, but I'm scared. I'm scared that I might regret it. And I will never forget what he said to me. He didn't look at me. He continued staring out the window and drinking his beer. But he said, Bart, if you become a priest, you'll regret it. And I thought, wow, I didn't expect him to say that. I was kind of stunned. And then he got this weird smile on his face, and he said, if you don't become a priest, you'll regret it. And then he said, if you get married, you'll regret it. And if you don't get married, you'll regret it. And that was the most profound thing my father ever said to me. Because at that moment, what I learned was, it's not a question of whether we're going to suffer. That's a given. The only question is whether we're going to suffer for the right reason.
2: No one wants to suffer, and especially not as a result of their own choices. That's why so many of us reach for advice columns and self-help books that promise to spare us from mistakes. But as Father Bart reminds us, regret isn't proof of failure. It's a fact of life. Every decision costs us something. But it can also teach us something, if we're paying attention. Wisdom isn't about getting it right every time. It's about how we meet the moment when we don't. And the more we practice skills like stepping back to see things from another point of view, or pushing back against our weaker instincts, the likelier we are to do better on our next try.
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0: In April 1670, a ship carrying English colonists sailed up the Ashley River off the coast of Carolina in search of a location for a new settlement. They selected a spot along the river's west bank, came ashore, and christened the new colony Charlestown in honor of their king, Charles II of England. Among the settlers was Dr. Henry Woodward, who soon became an indispensable member of the young community. Woodward, a skilled physician, had also lived with the Casabo Indians on nearby St. Helena Island, where he learned their language and customs. This knowledge made him well suited to serve as interpreter and Indian agent, a role vital to the fledgling colony's survival. Even before landing in Carolina, Woodward likely knew which Indians the colony needed to befriend. Shortly after arrival, he contacted regional tribes and soon received an important invitation. In the early summer of 1670, just months after the colony's founding, Woodward journeyed inland to meet with one of the most powerful chiefs in the southeast. The emperor, as the chief was called, ruled Kofatachiqui, a 400-year-old Mississippian culture chieftain that encompassed much of present-day South Carolina. Kofatachiqui was a well-organized society with developed agriculture, a centralized governing system that linked its villages, and a large number of well-armed warriors. Woodward's visit went well, resulting in an alliance with Kofatachiqui. Later that year, in September 1670, the emperor made an official visit to Charlestown. This friendship undoubtedly helped ensure the safety and security of the young Carolina colony. Woodward and the colonists were likely aware, through historical accounts, of previous European contact with the region's inhabitants. The first documented contact with Kofatachiqui occurred during the De Soto expedition. In 1539, conquistador Hernando de Soto led a 600-man army through the southeastern region of the present-day United States, searching for gold, plunder, and slaves. Accounts from the expedition describe the visit in detail, including a memorable meeting with the kingdom's ruler, a female chief the Spaniards called the Lady of Kofatachiqui. Although still powerful, Kofatachiqui was in decline when De Soto encountered the chiefdom in 1540. Old-world diseases introduced through contact with the previous Spanish expeditions were spreading through the native population. Before Europeans arrived, however, Kofatachiqui was likely among the most powerful and well-established Mississippian culture chiefdoms in North America. While the lady and her kingdom sound much like an Indian princess myth, the story was well documented by members of the De Soto expedition. Just outside of present-day Camden, South Carolina, as you cross the watery river on Interstate 20, look downstream and imagine the eastern shore as it appeared 500 years ago. The virgin hardwood forest that once lined the banks are long.
1: The National Weather Service has issued severe thunderstorm watch number 438, effective until 8 p.m. Central Daylight Time. This watch includes the following counties in Alabama: Jackson, Lawrence, Limestone, Madison, Marshall, and Morgan, and the following counties in Tennessee: Giles and Lincoln. Remember, a severe thunderstorm watch means the conditions are favorable for the development of severe weather, including large hail and damaging winds in and close to the watch area. While severe weather may not be imminent, persons should remain alert for rapidly changing weather conditions and listen for later statements and possible warnings. Stay tuned to NOAA Weather Radio, commercial radio and television outlets, or internet sources for the latest severe weather information. Repeating, severe thunderstorm watch number 438 has been issued until 8 p.m. Central Daylight Time for the following counties in Alabama: Jackson, Lawrence, Limestone, Madison, Marshall, and Morgan, and the following counties in Tennessee: Giles and Lincoln.
0: His army marched northward through what is now Georgia and eastern South Carolina. After a difficult month-long journey through dense wilderness and seemingly endless swamps, DeSoto and his men finally reached Cofetachiqui. Apparently aware of the approaching army, members of the chiefdom met the expedition at the edge of a large river, now believed to be the Wateree River, near present-day Lugoff, South Carolina. After several emissaries from Cofetachiqui crossed the river and conferred with DeSoto, the queen appeared on the opposite bank. Attended by servants, she was carried on a litter draped with fine white cloth to the river's edge, then ferried across in a canoe shaded by a decorative awning. One expedition writer compared the scene to Cleopatra crossing the river Cydnus. The queen greeted DeSoto wearing a finely woven white shawl, her upper body draped in pearls. After exchanging warm greetings, she removed a heavy strand of pearls and placed it around DeSoto's neck as he bowed. The lady's entourage then presented the expedition with hides, blankets, meat, corn, and salt. The queen provided canoes for DeSoto and his men to cross the river, and then took them to her capital at Cofetachiqui. This is thought to have been located at the Mulberry Mound site near present-day Camden, South Carolina. The Spaniards were impressed with the queen, writing, "We were very gratified and charmed, both with her discretion and with her great beauty, which she possessed in extreme perfection." They also spoke admirably of the people of Cofetachiqui. "The Indians are very clean and very polite, and more civilized than any who had been seen in the land. They walked covered down to the feet with very excellent hides, and blankets of sable, and blankets of mountain lions. All natives were shod and clothed." Expedition writers were especially impressed with the city's huge temple, describing it as a very authoritative temple on a high mound, very large and very tall and broad, all covered high and low with very excellent and beautiful mats. They also noted that the steeply pitched roof was covered in intricately arranged seashells and pearls that sparkled in the sun. The cavernous building was described as the richest and most superb of all those that our Spaniards saw in La Florida, using the Spanish name for the southeast. Another expedition member who had seen similar buildings in Mexico and Peru said the temple was among the grandest and most wonderful of all the things that he had seen in the New World. Inside the temple's two enormous doors, DeSoto's chroniclers described 12 giant figures carved from wood, standing guard, six on each side, their faces carved in a fierce and bold posture. Expedition members noted that these huge wooden warriors, some 11 feet high, held elaborately carved weapons decorated with mica, copper, pearls, antlers, and shells. Life-sized carvings of previous rulers stood before raised wooden burial chambers, each painted with a portrait of the deceased. Within these chambers lay the remains of past chiefs and their families, their mummified bodies adorned with numerous strands of delicate pearls, fine cloths, and pelts. Throughout the inner temple, wooden chests were the deceased. Within these chambers lay the remains of past chiefs and their families, their mummified bodies adorned with numerous strands of delicate pearls, fine cloths, and pelts. Throughout the inner temple, wooden chests were filled with loose pearls, the chroniclers describing chests

over. Finding no precious metals in the city, he ordered his men to loot the temple, removing over 200 pounds of pearls, even stripping them from the remains of deceased ancestors. Hernando de Soto stayed in Cofetachiqui for 11 days, resting his soldiers and searching for gold in the surrounding area. He was surprised and quite relieved at the warm reception and hospitality his expedition received, especially considering the powerful chiefdom's warlike reputation. He soon discovered the reason for the subdued and friendly response. It was because Cofetachiqui was in a greatly weakened state. Expedition writings mention a recent epidemic, likely caused by disease acquired through contact with the Spanish in 1521 and 1526. The queen stated that a great pestilence had visited them the previous year, and many of her people had died. Food stores were low, and in the surrounding areas, the Spanish noted, large uninhabited towns choked with vegetation, and four long row houses full of bodies from the plague. Finding no gold or silver in the area, De Soto decided to move his army onward in search of other kingdoms to plunder. However, to ensure a safe passage through hostile lands, the conquistador took the queen hostage, forcing her to accompany them. After a few weeks of travel, she and her servants were fortunately able to escape and likely return to the chiefdom. No further mention of the Lady of Cofetachiqui appears in historical records. Despite the looting of their temple and their queen being taken hostage, the people of Cofetachiqui were fortunate that their encounter with De Soto wasn't more severe. Perhaps due to the intelligence, charm, and canny diplomacy of their queen, the chieftain was able to avoid conflict with De Soto and his powerful army. Other tribes encountered by the expedition were not as fortunate. As De Soto's army continued their march across the southeast, they looted and burned villages and crops and killed many indigenous people. After leaving Cofetachiqui, De Soto's expedition spent the next 2 years searching the southeast in vain for a kingdom of gold to rival the Aztec and Inca empires. Finally, stranded in the swamplands along the lower Mississippi River, with his men starving and depleted, De Soto died of a fever on May 21, 1542. The chronicles from the De Soto expedition, written some 235 years before the founding of the United States, offer an extraordinarily rare glimpse into pre-Columbian America. However, according to anthropologist Charles Hudson, his march across the South caused much more devastation than Sherman's march 325 years later. Although Cofetachiqui was only looted, not sacked and burned, the chiefdom, like many other native societies, was still adversely affected. Though weakened by the Spanish intrusion and exposure to European diseases, Cofetachiqui continued to have a powerful presence in the Carolina region. By 1700, however, for reasons not fully understood, Cofetachiqui had all but vanished. In 1701, English explorer John Lawson journeyed through the watery valley and noted finding only small settlements of Congaree Indians. It is likely that the people of Cofetachiqui were assimilated into the Catawba tribe.

Early colonists in Carolina, observing local tribes gathering acorns and hunting game, likely assumed that these people had always lived a simple hunter-gatherer lifestyle in an untouched wilderness. This common perception, known as the pristine myth, promoted the idea that these were virgin lands unaffected by their indigenous inhabitants. European settlers believed that colonization and civilization would improve these supposedly untouched lands. The English colonists could not have imagined that a sophisticated and powerful chiefdom, lasting for almost 500 years, had once covered a large part of what would become the Palmetto State. The pristine myth became somewhat of a self-fulfilling prophecy. Well before large numbers of European settlers arrived, aspects of their culture, religion, and especially their diseases

preceded them. Encounters with early European settlers weakened indigenous societies, greatly reducing populations in many regions. Consequently, once grand chiefdoms dissolved into scattered tribes living in small villages. The large mound settlements were abandoned, and nature soon reclaimed the land. Within a few generations, the people who had lived in the region for centuries reverted to the basic lifestyle of their distant ancestors. We tend to recognize and celebrate our own tribes, but it's worth remembering that our shared human history on this land that we briefly inhabit may be deeper than we realize.

This is Bird Note. As a flock of ducks lift off from a marsh, their wings reveal large patches of powder blue and emerald. These dabbling ducks are called blue-winged teal. They're petite birds, noticeably smaller than mallards. The male's blue-gray head has a bright white crescent at the base of the bill, and his cinnamon sides and underparts are peppered with dark dots. Females are mottled grayish-brown. Blue-winged teal are long-distance migrants, traveling from nesting areas in Canada and the U.S. to South America for the winter. They feed in shallow water, with a preference during the breeding season for snails and fly larvae. In fall and winter, they seek out plant matter, especially seeds. Blue-winged teal pair up during the winter and migrate together in spring to a nesting area, often to where the female was born. There, the female will lay about 10 eggs, which hatch after 3 weeks. Once the eggs hatch, mother and ducklings walk away from the nest area within 24 hours, never to return to their nest again. Within just weeks, the young will be flying and ready to join their parents in their great migration south. For Bird Note, I'm Michael Stein.

0: This is Bird Note. As a flock of ducks lift off from a marsh, their wings reveal large patches of powder blue and emerald. These dabbling ducks are called blue-winged teal. They're petite birds, noticeably smaller than mallards. The male's blue-gray head has a bright white crescent at the base of the bill, and his cinnamon sides and underparts are peppered with dark dots. Females are mottled grayish-brown. Blue-winged teal are long-distance migrants, traveling from nesting areas in Canada and the U.S. to South America for the winter. They feed in shallow water, with a preference during the breeding season for snails and fly larvae. In fall and winter, they seek out plant matter, especially seeds. Blue-winged teal pair up during the winter and migrate together in spring to a nesting area, often to where the female was born. There, the female will lay about 10 eggs, which hatch after 3 weeks. Once the eggs hatch, mother and ducklings walk away from the nest area within 24 hours, never to return to their nest again. Within just weeks, the young will be flying and ready to join their parents in their great migration south. For Bird Note, I'm Michael Stein.
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2: As I record this, Voyager 2 is over 12 billion miles from Earth, and Voyager 1 over 15 billion. As these two spacecraft hurtle away from our solar system, each carries a sort of message in a bottle, specifically a golden record. The cover of these records, one on each probe, includes diagrams and illustrated instructions on how to play them. Pressed into the gold-plated copper disc, this mix compiled by Carl Sagan with help from recordist Alan Lomax includes a wide range of human music. There's European classical music, a Navajo night chant, bagpipes from Azerbaijan, the blues, a Peruvian wedding song, Mozart, Chuck Berry, Chinese folk music, Aboriginal didgeridoo, a truly wide-ranging mix. It's fun to imagine an alien running across this shiny disc, figuring out the instructions, and hitting play. Postcards from the Wind are produced by me, Phil Corbett. More at thewind.org.
3: One morning I heard the people on the news talking about a football game that they called the Super Bowl that had been played the day before. 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What else is television for? I'm Robert Skoglund in Tents Harbor, Maine.

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0: This is The Making of a Moral Leader, the story of Chaplain Colonel Shahbaz, the first Muslim full colonel chaplain in the United States Army. Episode 2.
1: It wasn't that I loved the military. It was like, this is the only thing that I could do, right? I didn't have a trade. I didn't have a skill. At that time, I didn't have an education. So when I'm coming up through the ranks, after I straightened myself out to, you know, make E5, make a sergeant, I'm thinking to myself, hey, all that stuff they doing over there, I'm out. I ain't going to no parties. I ain't fussing with no supervisors. This is my last chance.
0: The military is a machine. And for a black Muslim chaplain, that machine has sharp edges. What crucible did they put you through? I know the Army ain't giving away commissions.
1: Sergeant First Class Ritter. He's the guy who actually helped me through the paperwork. I had a bonus for field artillery. I got to wait 3 or 4 years before, you know, I get commissioned. He said, no, it's not true. He said, if you're moving from enlisted to a commissioned officer, they'll let you out of the contract. I say, what? So he helped me with the 4187, sent me to some guy who was working down in, they call it the AG, Adjutant General Officers. This guy also was like a Sergeant First Class. He's walking me through the paperwork. And so I'm saying to myself, my unit don't really like me, so I'm probably not going to get any recommendations. So I don't know if it's still the process, but it got denied at the battalion. It got denied at the brigade, but it had to go through HRC, right? It doesn't matter if it gets denied at the battalion or the brigade. They got to send it up to the top. And at the time, they had just gotten their first Muslim chaplain on active duty. His name was Abdul Rashid Muhammad. And so because he got to be on active duty, they were looking for other Muslim chaplains.
0: All right, so you got it in your mind. This is what you want to do. What's next? OCS? You got to get your credentials?
1: Yeah, I got to get commissioned. So we sent in a SF-86 to do a background check. I'm worried about that because I had Article 15. I've been to jail and all that kind of stuff. But what I found out in that process, if you hadn't had a field grade Article 15, which is the next level Article 15, you still can go to OCS. So I got commissioned as a second lieutenant. And then once you get commissioned as a second lieutenant, you got to go to seminary, right? There's no seminary in the United States at this time for Muslims, right? So, you know, the first Islamic seminary was in Virginia, Leesburg, Virginia. I got commissions as a second lieutenant. And, you know, for chaplains, you got to leave active duty to go get this 3-year degree. And then you come back to active duty. So I went to Virginia, worked nights at Walmart, and was going to school during the day. Still had a wife and 2 kids. We had to go to chaplain officer basic school. Within those 3 years, went to chaplain officer basic school, and then came back to active duty as a captain.
0: Education wasn't just an advancement. It was protection.
1: Well, most chaplains are coming from off the street. So they're teaching you how to wear the uniform. They're teaching you how to march. They're teaching you how to get up for formation, teaching you how to go on roll march, PT test. It's a basic training for chaplains. They try to teach you how to be a soldier. So I was enlisted. So it was a gentleman's course for me.
0: Yeah.
1: Right? Yeah. So it takes basically 25 years to become a colonel. Right? Mm-hmm. 20, 25 years. You still got to go to war college to be eligible for those stars, right? That's almost like winning the lottery. And for the Muslim chaplain, one commander told me, for me to get to war college, which I went, he said it was like winning the lottery 3 times in the same day because it never happened. So you got to go to war college. You got to pass war college. When you get out of war college, you got to work for general officers, right? So I worked for 1-star, 2-star, 3-star, 4-star. And in those jobs, you got to do well to keep going up.
2: What fields do you have graduate degrees in?
1: Higher education administration, because I want to be a college president when I get out. And then I have a doctorate degree in Christianity because all of my soldiers are Christians, right? So I wanted to be educated in what they particularly believe, even though I grew up Christian. I wanted to be, you know, really confident in what I was saying. And so I have a master's degree in higher education administration. I have a master's degree in ethics and philosophy. I have a master's degree in Islamic studies. And then I have a master's degree in social work and community activism.
2: That's fire right there.
1: Thank you.
2: That's fire right there. Oh, we're talking with you in a foxhole. We just go on, going all out into the universe. But again, that builds your understanding of so much of human nature and spirituality. Right. But you academics, yeah, you... I'm so passionate about that myself, still thinking about going to school again. Yeah. And because there's things I don't feel that confident about, I want some more education. But I found that was a transition for me as well, because most of my academic peers come from a totally different background. Some of them were very anti-military, but I didn't have no conflicts with them, you know, but the respect from being an adjunct to finally getting a doctorate, how that's different, you
1: right.
2: know.
1: Yeah.
2: Didn't know that world existed, but I had to learn the hard way.
1: That's right.
2: And I know earning a doctorate ain't no joke.
1: Ain't no
2: and
1: joke.
2: You got
1: bro.
2: Two of them. But more significantly, you as a force multiplier, you have created others.
1: Yes, 14 to be exact. I lend out the talents that God has given me, and I do it for free.
3: That you get to know one another, whether they're Christian, whether they're Jewish, whether they're pagan, whether they're Sabians, whether they're Zoroastrians, it does not matter. Our obligation is to other human beings. Why is that important? Allah says, who is more wrong than a person who blocks people from the path of God?
2: What is the difference between preaching, lay people, and teaching, theology, etc., in terms of what you allow people to do in terms of, I don't know, services?
1: Yeah, for the Muslims, it's the same as for the folks in the church, you know. You preach on Friday as opposed mm-hmm. to Sunday. And then we have throughout the week, we might have a Quranic study class, like Christians would have a Bible study class. So preaching is one thing on Friday. That's when we, you know, get everybody together and you give them a word for the week. The weekly Quranic study is just teaching people really about their faith in general instead of them trying to figure it out on their own.
2: Most of the work is listening.
3: I think it's imperative to have somebody to listen and not judge them, to be able to have somebody to just say, I see where you're coming from. I have some of the same issues. Your faith is not going to stop me from coming to help you. Your gender is not going to stop me. I don't care what you call yourself.
2: You have a good foundation in pretty much all the major world religions as part of what you do. How much time do you spend just counseling people from all faiths or no faiths at all?
1: That's probably about 99.9% of what I do. Just counseling people, helping them through life's problems, helping intervene between them and the commander. And then I advise the commanders on, you know, what's going on in the world and the region. Like, I'll be going to Malaysia here soon. And so I'll interact with the Muslim people there, the imams or the mullahs, and serve as a bridge for my commander and my unit.
2: You give things context.
1: Yes.
2: You know, and reasons for why people think the way they do.
1: That's correct.
2: And I remember you, I think I heard you mention something about that you could have grown a beard, but you chose not to.
1: That's right.
2: That's like a doable thing, but like one more rock in the way. when you're trying to get up to the top, because it's not important enough. It's a thing, but is it that?
1: It's minuscule when you're looking at big pictures, right? Because traditions are important, right? And so you sitting at the table with 50 other men, and you're in there in your religious regalia with a long beard and a kufi on. Yeah, how many of those folks are going to trust you? It ain't happening, right? And so I think a lot of times we don't look big picture. We look at our individual needs. I'm in rooms now, you know, that I never dreamed of being in because I'm a soldier. You know, I do what other soldiers do. I look like other soldiers look, you know. I always got a fresh haircut. Always got a starch uniform on. Always got a clean face, right? And so soldiers trust soldiers. Even in my times where I was serving in Iraq and they were fighting Muslims, right? You know, it was time for me to do a memorial service. And I was really worried because they could have most easily replaced me. I'm a Muslim and their friends just got killed by Muslims. Mm-hmm. And it was like, absolutely not. Shabazz is our chaplain. He's doing the memorial service. You see what I'm saying? Because they trusted me. Now, had I been walking around base with my beard and my kufi on and my thobe, you know, looking like I wasn't a part of them, that never would have happened.
0: Misconceptions, bias, suspicions. He faced all of it, and he kept showing up.
1: You know, I remember going to my first duty station as a captain, reach out to shake the commander's hand. He said, hey, he didn't even shake my hand. He said, we got some problems with your religion and how you guys treat women. Have a nice day. And he didn't talk to me for 9 months. So for me, at that time, as I started to develop my leadership philosophy, I said, man, I got to find a way to crack this code because they're not accepting me. And the only way I knew how to do that was to be an exceptional soldier. Right. So when they're having physical tests, I'm out there crushing the physical fitness tests. When they're doing anything, I'm looking like a stellar soldier. And so that attracted soldiers to me. Right. And so if you're not cognizant of what's around you, you're going to always fail. And we had somewhere in between 19 Muslim chaplains over the years. And I tell you, you know, 3/4 of them are bowed out. They didn't know how to adjust. But you know, that's a big culture shift, right? And so, and it's basically almost an appointed position. So they have to have a level of trust and comfort with their own selves, right? It's because it really has nothing to do with me. I've done the job. I've done all the jobs. So I'm, you know, just more qualified. But, you know, you're talking about 250 years of either Protestant or Catholic chaplain. Now you got this guy who happens to be Muslim and he's knocking at the door. Probably a lot of fears for them is like, man, is he going to come in and change something? Is, you know, we're going to, yeah, I can only imagine their particular fears, but that's where I am.
2: So how did you get around the haters doing what you did? Cut you from the group in so many, many, many, many. No one, nobody want to play with you no more.
1: Yeah, that's right.
2: Who are your new playmates at this point? I mean, who? Your boys from the field artillery, are they hanging out with you? When you get through OCS, where are you at with those people?
1: Well, you know, ain't nobody hanging out with your boss. I'm too radioactive. You know, I'm a Muslim chaplain. 9/11 happened. Ain't nobody playing with me. And so what I had to learn to do is play by myself, right? So everything really is about connection. So even though I was the Muslim chaplain, I'm still playing basketball with the guys. I'm still lifting weights with the guys, you know. And so sometimes you're meeting those guys outside of uniform. They say, oh, brother, cool. You know, we sit down, we talk, we laugh, we play cards. And then the next day they see me in uniform. They're not really even thinking about the chaplain thing.
2: Right.
1: And then the second tier comes by. They see this crescent moon on my uniform. They say, oh, hell, he the Muslim chaplain? And he cool like that? So some of those inroads of connection helped me to make friends. Then there's another layer. So I'm a member of Omega Psi Phi, right?
2: You just had to take them all. So you definitely got all the black career. We can just put that away. Let's not even break that up.
1: That's right. That gave me an inroad. So you going to fraternity meetings, you know, you going to different events they at. Oh, the Muslim chaplain is frat, right? So that's knocking down all those barriers. And then just being a Q dog, people are like, oh, he real, right? He authentic. He a Q? Yeah, so, you know, a lot, all those things helped me, which is amazing, man. Like, honestly, when you're talking about being a chaplain, being a Muslim chaplain, how you gonna connect with people, all those things that happened to me, all those things I did in college, like pledging Q, all those things have served me.
2: So the cultural shift from enlisted to officer, what's happening there?
1: Man, I tell you, I've been masterful in navigating that space. And not all on intention, but it became intentional once I understood the chaplain is not like a regular officer. I can go into spaces regular officers can't go. I could go hang out down at the DFAC with all the Omegas, with all the soldiers, with E1 through E8. And they say, man, the chaplain is doing his job. So I've been able to navigate the officer space by just being a chaplain and still kind of staying connected to the community. Regular officers, they got to be in the office and hang out with other officers because you get the fraternization thing. That's not a thing for the chaplain. That's not a thing for the chaplain. So that's how I've navigated that space and became, as you see on the internet, an internet favorite.
4: Chap it up. Chap it up.
5: There'll be thousands of people who don't believe in you. You shouldn't be one of them. Don't let that go over your head. 0450. I'm not starting. I'm done, son.
1: Woo! Because I'm a chaplain. But I strictly fight for the soldiers. I'm hanging out with soldiers. I'm taking pictures with soldiers. Because soldiers, even though I'm a chaplain, they focus on this bird. I took a picture with Colonel Shabazz. I was talking to Colonel Shabazz. He texted me, Colonel. I've been able to navigate that space because I understood the enlisted side. Ain't no enlisted person just hanging out with colonels.
2: That's right.
1: It ain't happening.
0: He wasn't just an officer. He was a symbol. Race, faith, identity, all of it shaped how he had to move. In episode 3, we explore what Shabazz hopes to leave behind and what his story teaches us about leadership and legacy.
6: And that's it for this mini episode of What's Ray Saying? I'm Tiffany, the one who holds it all together in the background. And our production team for this episode includes Jocelyn Gonzalez of PRX Productions, with music by our very own son, RJ Christian. So how does the source of Black knowledge come to gain this wisdom that he shares? Research, a lot of experience, and some good old-fashioned schooling. So if you like what you hear, tell a friend. Until next time, like, share, download, and keep asking your friends, what's Ray saying?

0: on the bus to Boston, I have two different feelings. One is, oh my God, what am I doing? And the other was, oh my God, I'm out of there. So I get to Boston, I walk outside on the sidewalk. It's a beautiful sunny day. Thank God it wasn't raining. It was July 9th, 2010. I didn't think of it at the time, but it was my oldest daughter's birthday. And she told me later it was the best birthday gift I could have ever given her. So anyway, so I'm sitting there on the benches outside the bus station, homeless, with an empty violin case and my suitcase, thinking, okay, what do I do now? I'm in Boston and I'm homeless and I'm 63 years old and I have only $1,000 in my pocket. And I've been kicked out. I'm not going back.
1: This is Carrie Buddington. She lived in the Community of Jesus for 40 years. It's a Christian monastery on Cape Cod. Many people have left over the decades after they became critical of the church's practices. Before she found the community, Carrie was living on a hippie commune in Oregon, but she was a single mother. She was addicted to drugs, and she was at a low point.
0: And in 69, a Christian group came over and cut firewood for us and witnessed to us.
1: And their message really touched Carrie, and they converted her.
0: I had a rather wonderful and dramatic conversion where I just stopped drugs and smoking and everything completely.
1: She was 23 when she joined the church. She met her husband in Oregon, and they moved east, and that's where Carrie learned about the Community of Jesus. She was drawn to the community because she wanted to create a new life.
0: I was a new Christian, and I was on fire.
1: Carrie joined in 1970, the year the community was founded. Kay Anderson and Judy Sorensen started the group, and they gathered followers who agreed to surrender their personal goals, plans, and what Kay and Judy considered to be selfish desires. They wanted people to completely devote their lives to God. Now, almost 50 years later, there are about 30 multifamily homes in the community, as well as a convent and a friary. The property overlooks Rock Harbor in Orleans. They have a gigantic basilica called the Church of the Transfiguration. It's filled with colorful frescoes and a glass mosaic of Jesus Christ, whose face alone is 6 feet tall. And the people were welcoming and friendly. But Carrie says that's a facade.
0: Everybody who has left in pain. So our stories are going to be different than people who have learned to cope or adjust or find a reasoning for the way that they live. And that the way that they live behind the public scenes is very different than what you see as a visitor or in the public.
1: One of the things that made life difficult for Carrie was that she was constantly being disciplined for being disobedient. She said anything from missing one of the daily services to eye-rolling could get you in trouble. Andrew Chase recalled a similar experience when he was growing up in the community. Andrew left the group when he was 19.
2: The thing that just made me feel hopeless and just bothered me the most is that there wasn't any way to not regularly get in trouble and being punished. You know, I had no idea that the same thing was happening with the brothers and sisters and all the adults, really. Seems like I got in trouble almost every day for something stupid. But, like, you know, the adults would get in trouble very regularly and be punished, put on some sort of discipline. It was like there was no way of escaping it.
0: They believe that the biggest love that you can do for each other is to pull your brother or sister out of sin, whether they want to be pulled out or not.
1: Carrie says the confrontations began to wear on her, but she convinced herself that any misgivings she was having with the teachings were because of her own sin.
0: If I would get called into a room with three or four other sisters and they would hammer at me about my sin because they had noticed I looked angry, and I didn't know what I was angry about, and they would get mad at me and, you know, try to pull a confession out of me, I would go away from that very shook up, very humiliated. I felt beat down, but I would convince myself that my sin was so ingrained that I must need it.
1: I spoke with some current members of the church about this aspect of community life. Brad Lucier, one of the pastors there, said that drawing people out of their sin is part of what they signed up for when they joined the community. He acknowledged that it doesn't always come from a place of love, but he said ultimately they are trying to help each other.
3: It's a place of care and it's a place of commitment. We've committed to do this for each other. So we know that's part of the life together when we begin. I am my brother's keeper. I am supposed to be watching out for him. He is supposed to be watching out for me.
4: We've sort of committed that our time isn't our own. It's God's.
1: Blair Tingley grew up in the community and currently lives in one of the communal family homes.
4: It's a life that says, it's not mine. My life is not my own. It belongs to God. And however he wants to use me, whenever he wants to use me, I'm his.
1: Carrie says she believed this too, for many years. She believed in everything the community stood for. She took vows to become a professed member, which means she vowed to live there for the rest of her life. But things changed when Carrie's youngest daughter was a year old.
0: It's difficult for me to talk about it because I still have the emotions. I still have the feelings. It's the area of least healing in my life at the moment. You're one of the very few people that I've talked with about this.
1: Carrie's daughter was taken away from her. She was sent to live in another house in the community. The church had deemed Carrie's love for her daughter to be idolatrous. In short, idolatry is the love of something before God. For the community of Jesus, this can include love for family members.
0: I was insecure with my parenting skills. So when they told me I was doing things wrong, I had a tendency to believe them. And I was in a frame of mind back then where I was looking for answers from other people. I wasn't delving in myself to find what I believed. I was looking for it externally.
1: Carrie says she was accused of giving her baby too much attention. They said Carrie was giving in to her daughter when she was being demanding, so they moved her to a different house.
0: I was told I could have nothing to do with her. I couldn't go visit. I couldn't greet her on the street.
1: Carrie says her child was gone for 3 years.
0: And I saw it happen over and over and over again. Mothers and fathers being told how they weren't raising their kids properly, and putting the kids in other homes for a while where they could get proper discipline and teaching.
1: Rachel also grew up in the community, but left when she was about 20. She'd like to remain anonymous, so Rachel is not her real name.
5: I asked my dad recently, kind of said, you know, Dad, did you think about me at all when, you know, when you were living in another house? Did you ever wonder what I was doing or how I was doing? And he said, no. So I figured somebody else was taking care of that. And, you know, he had somebody else's kids that he was taking care of.
1: For Rachel, not forming a strong relationship with her parents at a young age has had lasting impacts on her.
5: What it did is it took away the feeling of somebody really cares. Somebody really loves you, you know? That protection feeling was gone. And I've never wanted to have kids, and I've been actually thinking about that more so recently, why exactly that is. And it's that loss of someone really caring.
1: Andrew Chase, another former member, told me he doesn't think that this is an entirely terrible thing to do because he was 12 when his parents joined the group. And at that age, he was arguing with them a lot. So he says living away from them wasn't the worst thing.
2: It worked out so-so for me. But here's the other thing. For a very, very long time, I was not as close to them either. I mean, not because of anger or resentment, but for a long time, I just wasn't close to any family member. It was sort of that whole thing had just been kind of sort of, it sounds weird to say it, but it's sort of like, you know, that sort of like natural family bond that most people take for granted. It's sort of been excised somehow. Yeah. So, I don't know. Maybe so now that I'm talking about it, maybe it wasn't so great after all.
1: I wanted to hear the church's take on family idolatry. I asked Brad, a pastor in the community, why it's significant, and he and the other members of the community who I was interviewing became noticeably uncomfortable. But Brad answered the question.
3: So family idolatry is all about It's all about me, and I want everyone to love me, especially my kids, my wife, my parents. Spread it out as far as you want to spread it. There's no honesty. There's no truth. There's no real life. We're not living in the truth. I promise to do that. That's what our life is about. But I'm not doing it because I want something for me. That's idolatry.
1: When I asked Brad if children were ever removed from their parents' homes, Brad said no. Then he and the other members wanted to end the interview. I emailed them a few days later because I wanted to ask them about specific claims made by former members to give them a chance to respond. I didn't tell them what the claims were, but they responded, "The claims to which you refer are very old, very tired, and have been repeatedly discredited. I have not heard from them since." Carey struggled with the barrage of discipline and the issues with family idolatry, but she remained a devoted member of the community. She still thought her resistance to the teachings was something that she needed to change within herself. But the rest of her family didn't stick around. Her husband left in 1988, and one by one, each of her three children left.
0: I was the last one. I was the diehard. I was the one who was most hooked in to the life.
1: In the aftermath of her husband leaving, Carey told me she doubled down. She took vows as a sister and became a nun. Eventually, she became a senior sister, which is a leadership position in the convent. And she joined the sisterhood because she thought it would end her internal conflict. She wasn't fighting against the community. She was fighting against herself. She thought that if she submitted, if she obeyed, the doubts would go away.
0: And that's why I came to a crisis, because you can't live that way forever without getting into personal conflict.
1: Carey was afraid to leave the community, but she wanted to take a 3-month leave of absence. Members are allowed to take a leave of absence if they are in a spiritual crisis, but she was denied 3 times.
0: And she looked at me in front of everybody and said, "I will never grant you a leave of absence. You belong here and you must stay here."
1: Everything came to a head on one day in July of 2010.
0: There was no offer of help from them. What they said to me was, "In cases like this, it's best that you leave quickly. We want you on the bus Friday. Well, I'll drive you to the bus."
1: Before she left, church officials wanted Carey to sign papers that dispensed her of her vows as a professed sister. She refused because she wasn't ready to leave forever. They said they wouldn't drive her to the bus if she didn't sign the papers. She signed the papers.
0: And of course, I thought I'd be leaving God if I left the community, which thankfully I've discovered is not true. I believed that God wanted me to be there, and maybe in the beginning he did.
1: On Cape Cod, I'm Mary Decker.
6: Everyone loves a good story. Happy ones, emotional ones, short ones. Hey, even the long ones. And of course, we definitely love the funny ones. But I must say, it all depends on how the story is told. 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
7: You're listening to Imaginary Worlds, a show about how we create them and why we suspend our disbelief. I'm Mark Malinsky. And this is Joanna Bryson.
8: In America, I'm Professor Joanna Bryson. In the UK, I'm called Dr. Joanna Bryson because you only get called professor when you're a full professor. So I'm a reader, which is a very cool title because nobody knows what it means.
7: But she does the same work on both sides of the pond, teaching and designing artificial intelligence. In the 1990s, she was working with top scientists at MIT who believe that robots should have human characteristics like big eyes because that will encourage people to interact with them. But the robot they were working on was no C-3PO.
8: It was just a torso. Actually, it didn't even have arms. But it had a head and it had 2 cameras, in fact, 4 cameras where the eyes should be. So we were trying to get the brain parts to talk to each other, and I was writing some of the really pretty low-level software on this, and I would be sitting up there, and people coming by would just say, "Oh, it would be unethical to unplug that." And I was like, "Well, it's not plugged in." And I'd say, well, if you plugged it in, it would be unethical to unplug it. And then I'd say, well, it doesn't work. And I was just mystified because this was just like a piece of scrap, well, nice scrap, you know, but people immediately thought they owed ethical obligation to it.
7: So it worked. I mean, people wanted to interact with this robot because it looked kind of like a person. But she thought this is working too well. I mean, they're imagining this heap of metal and wires has a consciousness, and that unplugging it would be like killing it. So she wrote an academic paper about this phenomenon called Just an Artifact. But it didn't really get any traction. So she tried publishing it again with a different title, but nah. Then she got one more shot publishing this thing.
8: And so I thought, okay, this is my chance to really get this message across. But that was why I said, okay, we're going to try the third time lucky. I'm going to call it Robots Should Be Slaves.
7: Robots should be slaves. If there was ever clickbait for the title of an academic paper, this was it.
8: Now, I kind of regret this now because I've realized that there's nothing you can do to try to break the idea that slaves are humans you own because of this horrible legacy we have. But in fact, people took it to mean some kind of like, it's okay for them to be humans, but we should just treat them badly or something. And I'm like, no, no, no.
7: And some of her fiercest critics were science fiction fans.
8: I love it when people tell me, I have a PhD in artificial intelligence, and people tell me, you don't understand AI because you didn't watch AI the movie, you know?
7: Wait, so, has that actually happened?
8: Yeah, no, I've had that happen more than once.
9: Until you were born, robots didn't dream, robots didn't desire unless we told them what to want. David, do you have any idea what a success story you've become?
10: I thought I was one of a kind.
9: My son was one of a kind. You are the first of a kind.
7: And when she reminded them that most of the robots in that movie were abused or abandoned,
8: they say, oh, no, I don't want to own it. You don't understand. These are going to be our children. People are right when they argue to me. They say, oh, you don't understand that we have to give up just like because I'm not a parent. They say, oh, well, you're not a parent. You don't know what it's like that you pass on the mantle or whatever. It's like, I understand the concept.
7: This really frustrates her. I mean, the human body is a very effective biological machine, but it's a clumsy, inefficient design for a robot. She wishes that there was more sci-fi depicting robots doing what they do best, impossibly hard tasks over and over again, really efficiently, which would free us up to have more leisure time and do more creative thinking.
8: I mean, I can entertain the possibility. And in some of my papers, I say, look, we should look at this. We should say, could it be that we could build something that we would owe obligation to?
7: But she thinks that's a mental exercise at best. She worries that sci-fi is leading us astray, filling our heads with fantasies of self-conscious robots that we want to adopt, liberate, or kill before they kill us. But the real question I think she tapped into inadvertently by calling her paper Robots Should Be Slaves is, how much does the past haunt our vision of the future? The first modern robot story was a play from Czechoslovakia in 1920 called RUR, Rossum's Universal Robots.
11: In Czech, robot does mean slave. That's quite literal.
7: That is Gregory Hampton. He teaches literature at Howard University. And he wrote a book called Imagining Slaves and Robots in Literature, Film, and Popular Culture, Reinventing Yesterday's Slave with Tomorrow's Robot.
11: One of my mantras about literature is that literature is the direct reflection of the people who produce it. And so if you want to learn about a people and their aesthetic, their value system, just read the literature because they're going to put things in that that they may not even be conscious of.
7: So when he reads the play RUR, he sees European-style Marxism. And when he looks at American robot stories, he sees Uncle Tom's Cabin and Nat Turner's Rebellion.
11: I teach the narrative in about seven moments. There's the I was born section, you know, the introduction to the robot. There's the description of suffering. And slave and robot. There's the description of the family that's brought the robot into the household. There's this moment where the robot or the slave becomes enlightened. And then, of course, after that, there's this moment where the robot or the slave wants to become free, wants to gain freedom. And then, of course, there's a plot to escape or in some instances to destroy the master.
7: So how does this play out? Well, take the movie Bicentennial Man. based on the story by Isaac Asimov.
12: Northam Robotics, household model NDR-114, serial number 583625.
7: The robot Andrew is basically a servant, played by Robin Williams. And shortly after he is bought and brought home to meet his new family.
12: Yes, miss?
10: Andrew, would you please open the window?
12: One is glad to be of service.
11: One of the eldest daughter in the family tells Andrew to jump out of the window.
10: Now jump.
11: The film used that as sort of a moment of comic relief, but it's actually very horrific. Robin Williams, or the Andrew robot, comes back into the front door. The father has a house meeting or a family meeting, and he says to the girls, Andrew is a piece of property.
13: Andrew is not a person, he's a form of property.
12: One is not a...
11: I'm aware of that, but for the purposes of making this household stable and happy, I'm going to demand that you treat him as though he were a person.
13: Which means there will be no more attempts to break him.
11: And then that's where all the problems start. That's where they started in one of the places that started in the slave household in antebellum America. This crossing of a line consistently. You know, you say that these slaves are not human, yet you depend upon their humanity.
7: Eventually, Andrew becomes self-educated, he buys his own freedom, and seeks human rights.
11: He is changing himself, having surgeries done, having replacements, having skin grafts done, replacing his mechanical organs, to the point where he looks human, and he goes to court. He goes to the human Supreme Court or something.
14: I hereby bring an end to these proceedings. It is the decision of this court that Andrew Martin, from this day forward, will continue to be declared a robot, a mechanical machine, nothing more.
11: We've transcended antebellum America with regards to the African-American slave narrative.
12: One is glad to be of service.
11: We're into the civil rights movement. We're into this time period where what won't the African-American do to be included?
7: I remember the first time I made this connection. I was listening to a public radio story about slavery and the Civil War, and they decided to follow that very serious subject with a lighter piece about this newfangled cleaning robot called the Roomba, which does all your vacuuming for you. And I thought, that's weird. Has anyone else noticed that there are, like, parallels in those two stories? That's how I found Joanna and Gregory and came across articles by Eric Sofci. He's a journalist who mostly covers robotics, and he picked that beat so he could dispel myths that people get from science fiction, partially because he's a fan and he understands how and why people get sucked into these stories. Like, whenever he watches Star Wars, his heart goes out to the droids because they're bought and sold callously.
15: Most of the characters just are so awful to the droids, you know, will just threaten to, like, destroy them for anything, and C-3PO is clearly, he's been affected by this to a huge degree.
16: Master Luke is your rightful owner now. We'll have no more of this Obi-Wan Kenobi gibberish. And don't talk to me of your mission either. You're fortunate he doesn't blast you into a million pieces right here.
7: No, it's all right. And that kind of uneasiness over how we treat robots leads to the other story, the uprising against humans.
15: Even though it annoys me that it's become such a sort of meme, you know, essentially in culture, it's pretty impossible to divorce it from almost any discussion of robots. It's basically invaded research even. You know, there's a robotics papers where they talk about the Terminator scenario.
7: The Terminator scenario was all over the news recently because the robotics company Boston Dynamics put out a video where their engineer kept poking a barrel-chested humanoid robot with a stick while it was trying to lift boxes to show that this robot was really adept at focusing on his job and even getting back up again. And the video went viral because it looked like the robot was being tormented by its master while it was doing manual labor and then kept doing its job out of dignity or fear, even though we all know it was really just following its programming. Even Joanna Bryson, the author of Robots Should Be Slaves, was kind of creeped out.
8: My conscious intellectual thought was just being impressed that they'd gotten that much further, but my gut response is the same as yours, I'm sure.
7: Soon afterwards, Boston Dynamics was dropped by its parent company, Google. Of course, it was mostly business reasons, but leaked internal memos show that the jokes about slavery didn't help. Like, here's Trevor Noah on The Daily Show.
17: You guys realize that in 100 years, that scene is going to be in the robot version of Roots. You understand this? I just wanted to take a second and talk to the robots at home. Hey, robots, white people, am I right?
7: But Gregory Hampton was not laughing.
11: We can't get away from this idea of slavery. Does that say something about the way this society thinks about marginalized bodies? I think it is. I think we can only imagine the marginalized in a particular way. And the most handy reference is the slave, right? For a lot of engineers, or for the engineers who are probably involved in developing these humanoid robots, these images are what's leading them. And I'm afraid they're not exactly conscious of what that entails. They're not exactly conscious of what does being in a relationship, master-slave, owner-servant relationship, and how we treat these things, what does that do for us? What does that do to our psyche?
7: That's funny, because some roboticists have argued that...
11: They're not exactly conscious of what does being in a relationship, master-slave, owner-servant relationship, and how we treat these things, what does that do for us? What does that do to our psyche?
7: That's funny, because some roboticists have argued that robots are never going to be self-aware the way that we think they are.

0: And these are people that design these robots and saying, well, they are not human. They do not have the consciousness that a human being would have.
1: You know, I guess I want to suggest that even if that's the case, even if the consciousness is not developed, the AI may not be as advanced as, you know, some would say. Doesn't, for me anyway, from our argument, doesn't take away from the idea that there are going to be some side effects. If you treat a thing like a slave, you're going to develop certain symptoms. If you embark upon this relationship with technology in a particular way, in a way that you've done in the past with humans, there's going to be a side effect similar to the side effect that you had when you participated in slavery.
0: In other words, it doesn't really matter if robots develop feelings or not. The question is, how will engaging with robots change us and what we consider acceptable behavior? Eric Sofsky says if you want to look at the real future of robots and people interacting, look at the other project that Google is heavily invested in, self-driving cars.
2: When there's coverage of advances in driverless cars, there isn't actually as much of this talk, you know, of uprising and sort of what these things could do to us. It's interesting because I feel like a lot of it has to do with the fact that there isn't anything anthropomorphic about a robot car, and also just because I think that it's about the car and about people, a lot of people sort of despising the sort of business of commuting and sort of the car as a chore.
0: Now, in some ways, the programming in these robot cars reflects science fiction, or at least the three laws of robotics that run through Isaac Asimov's stories, like Bicentennial Man.
3: A robot may not harm a human being, or through inaction, allow a human being to come to harm. Number two, a robot must obey orders given it by qualified personnel, unless those orders violate rule number one. In other words, a robot can't be ordered to kill a human being. Rule number three, a robot must protect its own existence unless that violates rules one or two. A robot must cheerfully go into self-destruction to save a human life.
0: But in the real world, a robot car won't have such clear moral choices.
2: If a robot has to choose who to kill, it's a driver or someone else, another driver, you know, a bystander. Who should it kill? You know, if there's a school bus, if it's a choice between you hitting a streetlight or hitting a school bus, you know, sort of what should it do?
0: And like Gregory Hampton, Eric worries that sharing the road with these robots could bring out the worst in us.
2: I'm positive that the human drivers are going to treat those cars like crap, you know, because essentially they know they can push them around, you know, they can cut them off, they can do anything they want, and that robot car is going to do everything it can to be, you know, completely safe.
0: Now, interestingly, Joanna Bryson decided to rewrite Isaac Asimov's laws of robotics because in science fiction, we keep imagining that the robot is making the moral choice. Her five principles of robotics reiterates that people manufacture robots.
4: The idea that the robot is the moral agent is broken.
0: We shouldn't worry about treating them badly. We should worry about why we want to treat them badly. We shouldn't worry about them wanting to kill us either, because if they do, it's because they were programmed to do so. Robots will always reflect us and the very human desires we had to build them. Well, that's it for this week. Thanks for listening. Special thanks to Joanna Bryson, Eric Sofsky, and Gregory Hampton, with music by Alexis Quadrado and Sono Sanctus. Imaginary Worlds is part of the Panoply Network. You can like the show on Facebook, my tweet @emalinsky, and my website is imaginaryworldspodcast.org.

0: A huge statue has bitten the dust in Kolkata, and almost no one is shedding any tears. Sports Today describes it.
1: It has stood tall in front of the iconic Salt Lake Stadium in Kolkata for several years. In front of the VIP gate is the sculpture of a headless torso with two balls on its feet and the Biswa Bangla ball on the top of the waist.
0: It is hard to describe. Two muscled, veiny legs in white soccer shorts, and on top of the shorts, instead of a torso, a big ball.

0: all, like a globe. The Bengali letter Bo standing in for Bisho Bangla, or Bengal and the world. And when a new government came to power in the state, recently ousting the old one, which had been here for 15 years, that statue was one of the first things to go. This is Sandeep Roy in Kolkata. The former chief minister of West Bengal, Mamata Banerjee, lamented, "I feel very bad." That's natural. The statue was apparently her brainchild. She had designed the logo on it. She said sports fans loved to take selfies with it. But few sympathized. Her government had removed a long-standing public art project as well, overnight. Poruma, a sculpture showing a tribal woman inspired by folk art. It was by renowned artist Shanu Lahiri, who had died the year before. It had become such a landmark since it was installed in 1987. The area had become known as Poruma Island. But it had to make way for one of the Bisho Bangla globes. Now one might say, what goes around, comes around. At that time, the artist Chitrabanu Mojumdar had told the Times of India, "In the US, minimalist sculptor Richard Serra's works have often courted controversy and led to public debate. Why can't that happen here?" He was probably referring to the Tilted Ark affair. In 1981, Serra installed a 15-ton rusting steel slab that cut across Federal Plaza in Lower Manhattan. He didn't think public art had to necessarily beautify public space. He wanted to disrupt it instead. Many New Yorkers didn't agree. New York Times art critic Grace Gluck called it an awkward, bullying piece that may conceivably be the ugliest outdoor art in the city. Employees of the government offices around the plaza collected signatures demanding its removal. It led to a hearing and heated debates, as recounted in the documentary Tilted Ark. Some government officials panned it.
1: Abstract art is fine and dandy, but when the public puts its money up for it, I think it ought to have some say in the matter.
0: The jury voted to remove the sculpture. Serra sued, citing his right to free speech, but to no avail. The sculpture belonged to the government, not him.
2: Obviously, I hope the ark is removed and auctioned off if possible. There is no shame in admitting a $175,000 mistake.
0: One night, it was cut up and hauled away to a scrap metal yard. Serra protested, but to no avail.
3: I can't live in a country that commissions my art, invites me to the White House, shakes my hand, and tears my work down.
0: And Serra warned against valuing art via referendum.
3: You know, if you had a referendum between a slot machine and Beethoven, there'd be no Beethoven.
0: It all raises an interesting question about public art, whether in Kolkata or New York. What is the real purpose of public art? In India, most of the time, it's either about beautification or it's just a monument to patriotism. In fact, public art in India these days tends to believe bigger is always better. India has the world's tallest, second tallest, and third tallest sitting statues. Public art in general is not something born out of public discussion, input, and demand. The former government had promised to make Kolkata into London, and as part of that project, it had installed mini Big Ben clock towers all over the city. And as a gift for soccer lovers, a statue of football great Messi when he visited the city. Now the Messi statue is gone as well, as part of the public art change sweeping the city. When the minister says the football statue was ugly, few disagreed. However, when a minister says it will be replaced by something more aesthetically pleasing, many are wary as they brace themselves for more giant statues, just playing a different political

Whenever I hear the waves, I think about being out on the water and being out on my board. I remember the first time I went surfing. I had just met my future husband, and he was a surfer. And we were in college, and we lived in Irvine, down in, actually on the Newport coast. And I remember the first time I was ever able to stand up with a wave. It was amazing. Just that feeling of having just air underneath you and being lifted up and just being able to ride with a wave. What an incredible experience that was. Whenever I'm in stressful situations or places I don't want to be, I can literally turn to the sound of the waves and feel that place of calm and peace and really where I want to be.

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9: This week on Listening to America with Clay Jenkinson, Thomas Jefferson reads his Declaration. Listening to America host David Horton interviews the third president of the United States, Thomas Jefferson, about the circumstances under which he came to write the most important document in American history, arguably the most important document in the history of human liberty. Jefferson always insisted that he was only trying to articulate what every American was thinking in the early summer of 1776. David Horton then asked Mr. Jefferson to read the entire text of the Declaration, including the 27-point indictment of King George III and the Parliament of England. Jefferson always reminds us that if the other founders had known how famous this document would become, he, Jefferson, just 33 years old and the youngest member of the Virginia delegation to the Continental Congress, would almost certainly not have been chosen to write the Declaration. All of that and more on this week's Listening to America.
10: BBC News with Sue Montgomery. A man has been pulled alive from the rubble in Venezuela more than a week after two powerful earthquakes hit the country. Hundreds of rescue workers from seven countries worked for more than 100 hours to save Hernan Gil, a security guard who was found trapped beneath the rubble of a multi-story car park in the coastal city of Catalamar. Yoga de la Maye was there when he was pulled out.
11: It was a moment that had been in the making for days. Scores of rescuers had worked for more than 100 hours. And then it happened. A man who had been trapped in a collapsed parking lot was recovered on day 9 after the earthquake. Hernan Hill worked as a security guard. He's a husband and a father of two children. He'd survived and not been crushed, but his path out was blocked.
10: People in Israel have been marking 1,000 days since Hamas launched its deadly attack in southern Israel on October the 7th, 2023, with vigils and protests across the country. In Tel Aviv, thousands marched to Hostages Square, which became the focal point for people campaigning for the release of loved ones kidnapped by Hamas. Caroline Davis sent this report from the rally.
12: With drums, chants, and images of hostages killed in captivity, thousands marched to the square. Many of those involved in planning today say there are still huge questions about how the events of the 7th of October could have happened. They are calling for a state commission of inquiry. Prime Minister Netanyahu has said that there will be a committee appointed by politicians. Critics have said that would give him too much influence. Elections are looming, expected this October. This is set to be a divisive political issue inside Israel for Mr. Netanyahu.
10: There's been a bomb attack inside a crowded cafe in central Damascus. The Syrian authorities say at least 6 people were killed and at least 22 injured, making it the deadliest bombing since a suicide attack in a church last year. This man, Mohammed Al-Hassanan, is the owner of a shop next to the cafe.
13: We were inside the shop when the explosion happened. We saw the dead and the wounded. After that, we went outside and they closed the shops around us. In 5 minutes, the security forces and the medics were here.
10: The Red Cross says one of its key warehouses in the Ukrainian capital was destroyed in the latest massive Russian bombardment, which killed at least 27 people. The Red Cross said almost a third of a million units of humanitarian aid and equipment were lost. World News from the BBC. Thousands of firefighters are battling wildfires along France's Mediterranean coast on land left parched by the recent historic heatwave. Television images showed warehouses and a yacht ablaze in Canet-en-Roussillon near the Spanish border. 1,500 people have been evacuated from campsites. The World Health Organization says the trial of two potential treatments for a strain of Ebola behind the deadly outbreak in the Democratic Republic of Congo has started in the country. The WHO chief, Tedros Adhanom Ghebreyesus, said the clinical trial had begun with the enrollment of the first patient, marking a milestone in efforts to combat the epidemic. Here's our global affairs reporter, Anbarasa Natarajan.
5: There are no approved vaccines or treatment for the rare Bundibugyo strain of Ebola, which is highly infectious. The virus that spreads through bodily fluids has caused more than 1,400 cases, including 438 deaths in the Democratic Republic of Congo. The trial is evaluating the monoclonal antibody, MBP-134, and the antiviral drug, Remdesivir, alone and in combination. Health experts said the trial would take months and might require more than 1,000 patients to produce definitive answers.
10: Separatist rebels in Indonesia's Papua region say they've shot dead a US pilot and set fire to his plane. The West Papua National Liberation Army say they killed Nicholas F. Gosselin for violating its self-issued ban on civilian flights in the region. The insurgent group claims civilian flights had been ferrying troops for Indonesia's military operations against them. In football, Spain are playing Austria for a place in the last 16 of the World Cup. At halftime, Spain are winning 1-0. The winner will face Portugal or Croatia, who each have a star aged over 40 in their ranks. BBC News.
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15: Welcome to Listening to America with Clay Jenkinson. I'm your host, David Horton, and we're exploring some of the foundations of the American experience as we celebrate the United States' 250th birthday. In this edition, we'll explore the American dream, the pursuit of happiness. Joining me today is the third president of the United States and the principal author of the Declaration of Independence, Mr. Thomas Jefferson. Mr. President, welcome.
16: Good day to you, citizen.
15: Could we begin today with you reading us the Declaration of Independence, kind sir?
16: I would be willing to do that. I'm not a particularly good orator, and I must say that I'm not the only author of the Declaration of Independence. As I'm sure you know, there was a committee of five, and eventually three, which consisted of Dr. Franklin, John Adams, and myself. I wrote the principal draft of the Declaration, but both John Adams and Dr. Franklin made some adjustments, good ones. And then, as I'm sure you know, Congress butchered what I presented to them by removing fully a quarter of the text. But with that in mind, I'm willing certainly to read the official document.
15: Please, kind sir, if you would.
16: In Congress, July 4, 1776, the unanimous declaration of the 13 United States of America. When, in the course of human events, it becomes necessary for one people to dissolve the political bands which have connected them with another, and to assume among the powers of the earth the separate and equal station to which the laws of nature and of nature's God entitle them, a decent respect to the opinions of mankind requires that they should declare the causes which impel them to the separation. We hold these truths to be self-evident, that all men are created equal, that they are endowed by their Creator with certain unalienable rights, that among these are life, liberty, and the pursuit of happiness, that to secure these rights, governments are instituted among men, deriving their just powers from the consent of the governed, that whenever any form of government becomes destructive of these ends, it is the right of the people to alter or to abolish it, and to institute new government, laying its foundation on such principles and organizing its powers in such form as to them shall seem most likely to affect their safety and happiness. Prudence, indeed, will dictate that governments long established should not be changed for light and transient causes. And accordingly, all experience hath shown that mankind are more disposed to suffer while evils are sufferable than to right themselves by abolishing the forms to which they are accustomed. But when a long train of abuses and usurpations pursuing invariably the same object evinces a design to reduce them under absolute despotism, it is their right, it is their duty, to throw off such government and to provide new guards for their future security. Such has been the patient sufferance of these colonies, and such is now the necessity which constrains them to alter their former systems of government. The history of the present King of Great Britain is a history of repeated injuries and usurpations, all having in direct object the establishment of an absolute tyranny over these states. To prove this, let facts be submitted to a candid world. He has refused his assent to laws the most wholesome and necessary for the public good. He has forbidden his governors to pass laws of immediate and pressing importance unless suspended in their operation till his assent should be obtained, and when so suspended, he has utterly neglected to attend to them. He has refused to pass other laws for the accommodation of large districts of people unless those people would relinquish the right of representation in the legislature, a right inestimable to them and formidable to tyrants only. He has called together legislative bodies at places unusual, uncomfortable, and distant from the depository of their public records for the sole purpose of fatiguing them into compliance with his measures. He has dissolved representative houses repeatedly for opposing with manly firmness his invasions on the rights of the people. He has refused for a long time, after such dissolutions, to cause others to be elected, whereby the legislative powers, incapable of annihilation, have returned to the people at large for their exercise, the state remaining in the meantime exposed to all the dangers of invasion from without and convulsions within. He has endeavored to prevent the population of these states, for that purpose obstructing the laws for naturalization of foreigners, refusing to pass others to encourage their migrations hither, and raising the conditions of new appropriations of lands. He has obstructed the administration of justice by refusing to assent to laws for establishing judiciary powers. He has made judges dependent on his will alone for the tenure of their offices and the amount and payment of their salaries. He has erected a multitude of new offices and sent hither swarms of officers to harass our people and eat out their substance. He has kept among us in times of peace standing armies without the consent of our legislatures. He has affected to render the military independent of and superior to the civil power. He has combined with others to subject us to a jurisdiction foreign to our Constitution and unacknowledged by our laws, giving his assent to their acts of pretended legislation, for quartering large bodies of armed troops among us, for protecting them by a mock trial from punishment for any murders which they should commit on the inhabitants of these states, for cutting off our trade with all parts of the world, for imposing taxes on us without our consent, for depriving us in many cases of the benefits of trial by jury, for transporting us beyond seas to be tried for pretended offenses, for abolishing the free system of English laws in a neighboring province, establishing therein an arbitrary government, and enlarging its boundaries so as to render it at once an example and fit instrument for introducing the same absolute rule into these colonies, for taking away our charters, abolishing our most valuable laws and altering fundamentally the forms of our governments, for suspending our own legislatures and declaring themselves invested with power to legislate for us in all cases whatsoever. He has abdicated government here by declaring us out of his protection and waging war against us. He has plundered our seas, ravaged our coasts, burnt our towns, and destroyed the lives of our people. He is at this time transporting large armies of foreign mercenaries to complete the works of death, desolation, and tyranny, already begun with circumstances of cruelty and perfidy scarcely paralleled in the most barbarous ages, and totally unworthy the head of a civilized nation. He has constrained our fellow citizens taken captive on the high seas to bear arms against their country, to become the executioners of their friends and brethren, or to fall themselves by their hands. He has excited domestic insurrections amongst us and has endeavored to bring on the inhabitants of our frontiers, the merciless Indian savages, whose known rule of warfare is an undistinguished destruction of all ages, sexes, and conditions. In every stage of these oppressions, we have petitioned for redress in the most humble terms. Our repeated petitions have been answered only by repeated injury. A prince whose character is thus marked by every act which may define a tyrant is unfit to be the ruler of a free people. Nor have we been wanting in attentions to our British brethren. We have warned them from time to time of attempts by their legislature to extend an unwarrantable jurisdiction over us. We have reminded them of the circumstances of our emigration and settlement here. We have appealed to their native justice and magnanimity, and we have conjured them by the ties of our common kindred to disavow these usurpations, which would inevitably interrupt our connections and correspondence. They, too, have been deaf to the voice of justice and consanguinity. We must, therefore, acquiesce in the necessity which denounces our separation and hold them, as we hold the rest of mankind, enemies in war, in peace friends. We, therefore, the representatives of the United States of America in General Congress assembled, appealing to the Supreme Judge of the world for the rectitude of our intentions, do, in the name and by the authority of the good people of these colonies, solemnly publish and declare that these united colonies are and of right ought to be free and independent states, that they are absolved from all allegiance to the British crown, and that all political connection between them and the state of Great Britain is and ought to be totally dissolved, and that as free and independent states, they have full power to levy war, conclude peace, contract alliances, establish commerce, and to do all other acts and things which independent states may of right do. And for the support of this declaration, with a firm reliance on the protection of divine providence, we mutually pledge to each other our lives, our fortunes, and our sacred honor.
17: Mr. President, thank you so much for that powerful reading. You know, any American that hears that document, that hears the reading of that document, has to understand that this is such a powerful document, such an incredible start to the American ideal. Can you speak to specifically the pursuit of happiness within that and how that aligns with the American dream?
16: So one of the sources of the Declaration of Independence, and by the way, there's nothing original in it. I was simply attempting to express the American mind, what any American would have written had he been called upon at this moment. This wasn't a time for my own idiosyncrasies or my own theories of government. This was a time to express the American sense of the thing in terms so firm that they would command assent. That's why Dr. Franken suggested that we hold these truths to be self-evident, that no rational person could dispute what we're saying here, that people have a right to revolution under certain circumstances, and that those circumstances had been fully met and overmet in the long suffering of the colonies. John Locke, in his famous second treatise on government, one of the sources of my declaration, said we have rights to life, liberty, and estate, or life, liberty, and the pursuit of property. I changed that. I said life, liberty, and the pursuit of happiness. And the reason I did is twofold. First of all, I meant public happiness. So I don't mean hedonism and do whatever makes you happy at any given moment. I meant that peoples, when they come together in the public square, have a right to formulate a system of governance, a polity, which maximizes their happiness as a people. So that's the pursuit of public happiness. It's not how many gifts you get on your birthday. It's not how many kisses you get from your loved one. It's about public happiness. That's one reason that I preferred that to Locke's life, liberty, and estate. But secondly, I want to be careful here. I thought this was a time for us to declare our antagonism to slavery. As you probably know, the longest paragraph in my declaration draft was about the slave trade. Unfortunately, it was expunged at the insistence of the Carolinas and Georgia, and we needed unanimity, so we allowed them to insist that that paragraph be removed. A pity that that happened, because we needed to declare as a founding document of our new republic that our system was incompatible with slavery. And so if I had said life, liberty, and property might have been used by slaveholders to say they had a right, a natural right, a God-given right to own human property, which I think is appalling. And so for those reasons, I preferred to say the pursuit of happiness, Property is such that it will always be protected, of course. Any system of government has a sacred duty to protect private property. So I wasn't as concerned about that as I was about a broader understanding of happiness, sir.
17: Thank you so much, as always, Mr. President. We need to take a quick break, but when we return, we'd like to continue talking about the Declaration of Independence and the American Dream. This is Listening to America.
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15: Welcome back to Listening to America with Clay Jenkinson. I'm David Horton, your host, and joining me today is the third president of the United States, Thomas Jefferson. In our first segment, President Jefferson gave us a wonderful reading of the Declaration of Independence, and we began discussing the concept of the pursuit of happiness and how that relates to the American dream. Mr. President, can you expand on that a little bit and talk about what that American dream was, that American ideal that existed when you helped found our nation?
16: Yes, a couple of things. First of all, I want to insist that the pursuit of happiness is not a private or idiosyncratic thing. It's the pursuit of public happiness. You know, for most of human history, people have been subjected to rule by aristocrats, rule by feudal landlords, rule by kings and priests and so on. So when we became a republic after the collapse of the British colonial government, we wanted to produce a polity, a social compact, a new government that would provide the most happiness for the greatest number of us possible, public happiness. So not being taxed without consent, not being unnecessarily regulated in the economy, being allowed to pursue one's own life without outside interference as much as possible, that we would not look to the old world or look to any other patterns for our governments. We would talk among ourselves. So the pursuit of happiness is that. And it wasn't my original phrase. You will find that too in John Locke's Second Treatise on Government, but not in the same location. So what is the American dream? Well, I think it varies according to whom you ask. If you ask Alexander Hamilton, for example, he would say military glory, reputation in the world's arena, a vibrant economy in which there's great wealth production. That's not my definition of happiness. I think it's too late in the world's history to seek glory in war. I think that economic success is, of course, important, but I don't think it's the most important thing. I hope, frankly, that America would be a third or fourth rank country in the world's arena so that the rest of the world would leave us alone in our own pursuit of happiness. I didn't want us to become a key player in the world's arena. Better for us to be left alone as an agrarian republic with a 3,000-mile moat from the havoc and the madness of the old world. So when I think of it, I think of mild-mannered farmer citizens living quietly on the land and producing their own food and perhaps a little surplus, trading that surplus in the nearest village or selling it if necessary and using their modest profits to purchase things that they cannot make on their own farm, a violin or a cello or a flute or some books of the Enlightenment, books from the Greek and Roman classics. And then once we've had a minimal attachment to city, to concentrations of people, we return to our modest farms and live quietly without much outside interference whatsoever. The best way for an American to live is almost never to even think about government, simply to think about one's daily life of some labor, but not obsessive labor, that people keep their labor, keep the fruits of it themselves. And an economy that is not so sophisticated that it needs a lot of banks and intermediaries, something close to what I would call a barter economy. In my time, sir, more than 95% of the American people were farmers. And they weren't plantation owners like myself. I don't regard that as an ideal. They were small farmers with, 20, 30, 60, 100 acres, maybe some hogs and chickens and extensive gardens, maybe some row crops. But it wasn't agri-production, it was agriculture. And so I was hoping that that would be a widely shared vision of America. And I was aware, even in my own time, that many Americans did not agree with that, that many Americans were closer to Mr. Hamilton, wanting power and glory and wealth as our national goals. That disappointed me pretty severely.
17: I think that's one of the real challenges as we look to the past to understand the American dream and how that has evolved over 2.5 centuries. What did you see in the founding of our country that set the stage, that gave a conduit and a pathway for most Americans to realize that opportunity, for that American dream to be a possibility?
16: Well, we became self-sufficient because we were so far from the home country. And so each colony had its own charter. Some of them were crown colonies. Some had commercial charters. But as you know, there were 13 of them, and they all were slightly different in the way that they were organized. And many had left England to get away from religious persecutions of one sort or another, or just from an established church, which didn't happen to resonate with their own view of things. Some came from love of opportunity and maybe even a search for gold or silver, but most settled into farming pretty quickly. And so our distance from England forced us to take things in our own hands. You know, John Adams said we were really an independent country more than 100 years before 1776 because we had been forced to design our own systems, that we couldn't always be hearkening back to England for every question that we might have. And so we already had developed a kind of an agrarian republic. The question is, can you remain an agrarian republic? I think Mr. Hamilton would say, not only can you not, and there will be a natural economic evolution of an economy away from small agriculture towards manufacturing and shipping and banking and commerce and so on. But I think he would also say that's desirable to move away from an agrarian economy. That's where he and I disagree so much. I thought we had a unique opportunity in the history of the world to be free in a way that nobody ever had been. I mean, a farmer feeds himself and clothes himself and shelters himself and gathers his own fuel. And so a farmer is more truly independent than anybody who ever lived in a city who depends on grocers for their food and somebody else for their fuel and so on. So we had this great good fortune, this very, very, very abundant land extending forever into the west, at least to the Rocky Mountains. Most of it had never been plowed before in the history of the world. Native peoples were largely nomadic and hunter-gatherers. Very few were farmers. And those who were farmers farmed on very small plots of ground. So here was this virgin land, extraordinarily fertile, waiting for us to develop it. And it seemed to me that we could, maybe Hamilton's right, that eventually you can't sustain an agrarian economy. But we could extend it longer than any other country in history because of the land in the West that was open to us. If you think about, well, what is a nation? What is a civilization? What is its purpose? What's its teleology? I don't see it as glory. I don't even see it as wealth. I see it as economic sufficiency and a preference for the pursuit of happiness over the pursuit of money, glory, conquest, dominion. But the habits of humanity are backward-looking and feudalistic in their nature. And so I wanted us to break with those old-world habits and to try something, I suppose you would call it utopian. And that didn't seem to me to be so wild a dream. That seemed to me to be a very legitimate American dream. But what I found, sir, is that over time, I was increasingly alone in that view, that Mr. Hamilton really struck a chord, and his view was, all people are greedy, all people want wealth, all people want economic success, and people want to dominate others, and that this is human nature and the nature of the world, and there's no point in trying to thwart that. that seemed to me to be such a sad and disappointing way to look on the American Revolution.
17: I fully embrace your concept of that ultimate independence, self-reliance, self-support. But I can also see where people might have felt at some point that that was limiting. I think you yourself in your life would have felt that that lifestyle would have been limiting without books, without entertainment, without wine, without certain foods, without things. How can you help us understand a little bit about how some of those elements might have been introduced into this agrarian society so that people didn't feel so limited, but yet didn't go down the Hamiltonian path of greed and excess and more, more, more?
16: I hope that our workshops would remain in Europe. If you wanted fine silks, you would get them from France or from Italy or from England. If you wanted fine furniture, that could be built in the Midlands of England, that we would produce indigo and rice and wheat and tobacco and oats and molasses, perhaps rum, that we would do the things that are closer to the soil here, while the workshops and all of the exploitation of labor that occurs in workshops would stay in Europe. And then we would buy the things we can't produce ourselves in exchange for things that they need, like our wheat or our tobacco or our oil. So that this seemed to me to be an ideal situation, that we could avoid all those social problems that occur when you create an industrial economy or a banking economy, and yet we would have access to those parts of it that we wanted with the surpluses that we created here in the United States. I thought that system might well work. And whenever we had any political tension with England or France or anybody else, I always suggested that we move into a homespun economy, that instead of buying cloth from England, we weave our own homespun here. It might not be as elegant, it might not be as fine in its textures, but it's perfectly adequate. We can buy wine from France. And then, of course, I love French wine, and I bought the finest wines. But we can also grow grapes here, and maybe we only have Scuppernong, as one can find in North Carolina. It's not great wine, but it's our wine. And so I was hoping that there would be a kind of a patriotic America primacy in the way that we organized our lives and our economy. It's not that I don't think people should have a clarinet. It's not that I don't think that people should have a pianoforte or a beautiful set of the French encyclopedia. Of course, we want all those things. But it's amazing how many of them we can produce at home. And it's also, I think, the case that we don't have to imitate the economies of Europe. We can have our own commodity economy and then purchase or barter for those things that Europeans produce, which require a very intricate class system and a lot of exploitation of labor. You know, there's very little happiness in a city. I'm opposed to cities. I think there are so many cancer sores on the face of the landscape that our happiness, if we only know to understand it, resides in rural districts.
17: Mr. President, it's such a fascinating concept looking back several centuries at this possibility. In our modern world, I think the concept of the American dream has been home ownership, having some measure of success, being able to educate your family. Can you speak to education as part of the American dream? As the founder of the University of Virginia, can you speak to education and how it is a fundamental element of the American dream?
16: Well, it's important for a couple of reasons. We are born with the rights of citizens, but we are not born with the skill set to be citizens. This is not something we draw in with our mother's milk. To be a citizen, you have to understand how laws are made, the systems of checks and balances, how to balance the rights of one group against the needs or desires of another. It's a complicated business, and we understand it intuitively, but we don't have the skills to do it well until we have been educated. And, you know, our first education comes from our mothers mostly. They're in the nursery. They teach us the core set of moral values, and we learn to read from our mothers or perhaps an elder brother or sister. But at some point, you need to go beyond that and learn what's at stake in a social contract, what's at stake in a society, in a civilization. And that is public education. In fact, the whole purpose of public education is citizenship training. Astronomy is good. Calculus is excellent. Biology and so on are worthy, but they're not essential to citizenship. Public education is essentially about citizen training. And so I proposed in my bill for the more general diffusion of knowledge, which I wrote in around 1778 or 9, that Virginia would establish a system of free public schools. It did not. At the time of my death in 1826, Virginia still had no public schools. When I looked up to New England and saw how well they were doing up there and noticed that their great advantage over us was twofold. They had town meetings, which were essentially democracy. Come to the town meeting, everyone gets to speak. Everyone is taken seriously. It's not democracy exactly, but it's the closest thing to democracy that we would produce in the New World. And they had public schools. And so I could see at the end of my life that New England was outdistancing us and was going to eclipse us. And Virginia was falling behind into sort of a kind of a late feudal medieval society of cavaliers that was not interested in the real business of a republic. So that's why I think education is so very important. I didn't get my way with the what you would call the K through 12 half of it, but in my retirement, I did manage, it was not easy, to convince the House of Delegates of Virginia to create a central college. Williamsburg has, as you know, William and Mary, which was my alma mater. It was a bad location for two reasons. First of all, it was malarial in August and September. I mean, no rational person would be in Williamsburg in August or September. And secondly, it was not central. And so you want a central facility. So the legislature, the House of Delegates, was very reluctant to accept my proposal, partly because I had a fairly grand idea of neoclassical architecture and a central building that was a tribute to the Pantheon at Rome and so on. But part of it was that they just didn't have any money. But thanks to some good, able help, I was able to use my accumulated prestige and my capacity as an amateur architect to convince the House of Delegates to do this, and I lived to see the University of Virginia open in 1825. But, sir, that's the wrong end of the spectrum. Of course we want a great university, but what we need is what you would call K through 12. What we need, that's where citizenship is inculcated. By the time you get to university, it's really calculus and foreign languages and astronomy and so on. And so I'm thrilled that we created one of the world's great universities in Charlottesville, but I would have traded it probably for a system of primary and secondary education so that every Virginian had the same capacity for critical thinking and self-government that the people, say, of New Hampshire have.
17: I actually work for a university here in Virginia, Radford University, and we were founded as a teacher training college to improve K-12 education in the Commonwealth of Virginia in the early part of the 20th century. So the leaders of the Commonwealth fully recognized the need for that K-12 education, although it might have taken just a little longer than you would have hoped.
16: So you're out on the West.
17: The West of Virginia.
16: Yeah, so that's, I never traveled more than 75 miles west of my birthplace. I got to Stanton a few times as a lawyer, and very late in my life, I was at the Warm Springs because I was suffering from, I suppose you'd call it rheumatism or arthritis, and my doctor suggested that I take the waters there. It actually broke my health, and I was pretty resentful of it, but I never saw Radford.
17: Well, you missed part of the great part of the world by not.
16: How far would it be from my poplar forest?
17: Just about 2 hours, hour and a half from Poplar Forest. There's a city known as Lynchburg near Poplar Forest today, and Forest, Virginia, of course. But it's just a couple hours further southwest.
16: Well, then I know something about it. You know, my most fertile farm was in Bedford. There's a Poplar Forest. I inherited that farm from my wife's father, John Wales. He died, unfortunately, deeply in debt, and he then made it possible for my wife and for me to inherit a fair amount of land and a great deal of debt. But the land was in Bedford, and I used to go there a couple of times a year to oversee operations there to make sure that my overseers were men of integrity, and I would always stay in one of their buildings, one of their houses. So I decided at some point, I think it was about the time I became president, that I should have a proper home out there. And then I designed this octagonal home, which you which you all know as Poplar Forest. But the reason that I clung to that, it was a long way from Monticello, 90-some miles. And that's 3 or 4 days of hard travel with no ends. But I kept that land because it was far and away my most fertile and my most profitable land, and I was always just sort of teetering on the edge of bankruptcy, and so I needed that cash.
17: Mr. President, thank you so much. As always, our time with you has been valuable and enlightening. We have to take a quick break. This is Listening to America.
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15: Welcome back to Listening to America with Clay Jenkinson. I'm David Horton. I have the honor of serving as your host for this edition. And joining me is noted humanities scholar, Clay Jenkinson. Clay, we just had a wonderful reading from Mr. Jefferson of the full text of the Declaration of Independence here as we're celebrating Independence Day and the 4th of July.
16: Well, as we approach the 250th birthday of the country now, I suppose it's appropriate because the celebration or the commemoration is for July 4th. 1776, which was, of course, the day that Jefferson's declaration was unanimously adopted after significant editing by the Second Continental Congress. I'm surprised you talked Jefferson into reading it. It's a long document. What strikes me, David, in reading it out loud, I was struck by how many parallels there are to the present moment. You hear some echoes, and it's a little terrifying in a certain way. You know, Jefferson said he consulted neither book nor pamphlet, that he really just had a sheet of paper spread out in front of him. But he had written an earlier document 2 years previously called A Summary View of sort of America's complaint, its case against British tyranny. And he had outlined many of the abuses, the sort of list of indictments, quartering troops in our homes, forcing us to go somewhere out of our own territory to be tried by a jury, not of our peers, taxing us without our consent, stirring up Native Americans in the West to attack frontiers, and so on. Some of that had already been penned by Jefferson in his pamphlet, Summary View, so I'm sure he had that in front of him. But he said he did nothing else in front of him. That may or may not be strictly true, but one of the things I like to say when I'm lecturing is that Thomas Jefferson prided himself on being the best prepared person in every room he ever went into. And you know very well, that is a formula for success. It's hard work. The other person who did that was Madison, and that's why Madison got his way with the Constitution in 1787, because nobody had come to Philadelphia in 1787 better prepared to write a Constitution than Madison, partly thanks to Jefferson. And Jefferson always was the best prepared person in the room, and he was always quiet and shy, and they'd be kind of flailing around, and then finally someone would say, "Well, Mr. Jefferson, what do you say, sir?" And then he'd be, hemming and hawing and disclaimers and who am I, and I've been listening with such apt, and then he'd nail it. Then he'd just, like, explain exactly what needed to be done, and his capacity for articulation was so great, his thinking was so clear, that he was able to persuade a lot of people to accept his view of things. It's sort of astonishing to me, actually. I think Jefferson is the most radical major figure in American history, and yet he becomes the third president of the United States. So he wrote this thing not knowing that it would become famous. I mean, he could never have known that this would be the most famous document in American history. He had a lot of pride in his own capacities, but he was actually a very humble man, and he would have been shocked if he had been told when he was writing it in his boarding house in Philadelphia that this will go on to become one of the most famous documents in the history of the world. Nobody who assigned it to him thought that that was going to be the case.
17: Well, I think you're right on all of that. And the thing about the document that always has appealed to me is it lays out the fundamental argument for what I think everything else in our nation is really based on, that when we talk about life, liberty, and the pursuit of happiness, every other document really is how you create that pathway, how you allow that to happen. And I've been thinking a lot recently about the American dream and how it's challenging for so many people today to achieve. Can you speak maybe a little bit to your thoughts on the American dream and how it has evolved here to the 21st century?
16: I think about this all the time, David. Let me put it in a different way. You know, we say American dream, and when you say American dream, there's almost always a private house that one owns. There's transportation, so for those who need cars, that's part of it. Enough money to buy some of the gadgets and luxuries of life, an adequate food supply. There's no famine in America. There's some hunger, but there's no famine. But that's not my definition of the American dream. Those are important things. But I think the American dream is higher than that. And this is why I'm so terribly troubled and disillusioned, because I think that we've squandered it. I think we're not paying attention, that we're so busy at Walmart and Costco and Best Buy that we're forgetting where the real pursuit of happiness lies. I'm a proud believer in American exceptionalism, that we were meant to be the class act of human history, that what we did in 1776 was to create a genuine people's small r republic, and that we were going to continue down that path and get better at it, in fact. And we were going to be our best selves, or we were always going to be working to be our best selves. And we were going to have civility and generosity and tolerance. And we were going to move from strength to strength. And always there would be something higher in our national enterprise than wealth and power. That those things are subordinate goods. They're goods, but they're subordinate goods. And so I've always believed that we would be the most enlightened nation. We would be the nation with the strongest rule of law. We would be the nation with the best record for due process. We would be a nation that self-corrected and expanded its rights tradition, hesitantly sometimes, but we would always get there. I have always believed that this was America, that we were going to be a country that was imperfect, deeply imperfect. After all, we begin with slavery, but a country that's striving for whatever is the most enlightened path in the world. That should not be as weird and utopian sounding as it is, should it? I mean, it makes me look like some kind of a naive ninny to espouse an America in which we are our best selves instead of whatever it is we have become. And you know that this slippage has occurred, and it has really profoundly occurred since World War II. I don't know what it is. Jefferson would say we got too rich, that luxury will destroy you, which is pretty funny given the fact that he was constantly ordering more wine from Bordeaux. But I think there's something to that. What's your view? What happened to the American dream? Because it just can't be a mortgage.
17: So I think the American dream is still there. I think it is all those things. But I think for that age of enlightenment, for that version of ourselves that is the best, that the core elements of the American dream have to be in place. And I always looked at them as security, freedom, and opportunity. And within that security, the freedom from want, the freedom to have food and clothing and shelter, maybe not a grand McMansion or something along that line, but a comfort as security, freedom, and opportunity. And within that security, the freedom from want, the freedom to have food and clothing and shelter, maybe not a grand McMansion or something along that line, but a comfortable home. Freedom, that's where transportation comes into

0: if you worked really hard for it, if you got the right education, if you made the right moves and did the right things. Now, what I think has happened since World War II, for a period of time, we experienced some of the best of that. At least some people did. You know, certainly there was a difficult period of unfairness and racism and things along that line that we have to acknowledge. But during that middle part of the 20th century after the war, I think there was this surge of security, freedom, and opportunity. But I also think capitalism is not satisfied with that. And because of capitalism, there has to be this desire for something more. In addition to that, many people started to get left behind in the 60s, 70s, and 80s. Some people continued this upward trajectory, and every day was a better day. But for others, not so much, because of the cost, because of circumstances and things along that line. That's where I think some of our worst selves come out, because we want to blame somebody for that. We want to blame a person for why our gas is so expensive, or for why we can't get the job we want or the home we want. And unfortunately, rather than politicians lifting us up and saying, that's not it at all, let's try to create a system where everybody has those opportunities, too many have said, you got it, you're right. Those people are causing you not to have the experience you want to have. And that's what's created this dichotomy in America, I think, this disconnect where we wish we had those ideals, but yet our best selves aren't there because of it. And it is such a struggle. It could be that we have too much of things that don't matter. What do you think?
1: Well, I think that we, you know, if you hear Jefferson today, I was listening to myself be Jefferson, you know, this kind of agrarian dream of the small farmer minding his own business, you know, and comes straight out of Horace, the Roman poet, or Virgil, the author of the Aeneid and the Eclogues and the Georgics. It's almost a poetic idea that Jefferson took from the ancient world. This lovely, the idea of the farmer who in the evening drinks some homemade wine with his amiable wife, and they sit around a fireplace, and that's what life should be. And it comes straight out of his deep reading. You know, he was never that person. He had a slave-driven plantation. He was unaware that most farmers in America were producing for market. They were subsistence, yes, in a way that nobody is anymore, but they were producing also for market. So in some ways, he misread the zeitgeist. And after War of 1812, he really began to change his mind and said, oh, it looks like the American people have a decided interest in shipping and trade with Europe and profit making. And he said, we must always acquiesce in the decided will of the people. So he wasn't going to try to impose his vision on a country that was no longer quite seeking it. So we were a different kind of capitalist country well into the 20th century. And the two Roosevelts, both great men, Theodore, 1901 to 1909, and FDR, 1933 to 1945, both understood that capitalism is an extraordinary system, but it must be chastened if you want anything like equality, that you can't just let it run with itself, because if it runs with itself, you're going to get what we now have, which is the rich are rich beyond the dreams of anybody, and they are out of touch with the mass of people here and abroad, and the middle class is disappearing. And even if it's not disappearing, it's increasingly incapable of enjoying the kind of continuing prosperity that was characterized for the immediate post-World War II period. And we've kind of gotten away from that. I don't want to blame anyone, but around 1980, sort of with the rise of Newt Gingrich and the Reagan Revolution, we moved away from a kind of social democracy which did some pretty serious work to make sure that a handful didn't become too rich and too powerful. And we sort of pulled that regulatory leash off of the economy, and it has produced extraordinary wonders, but it has been very unevenly distributed among the American people. And I think there is a widespread awareness of that. And maybe it's an intuitive awareness. In other words, it's not like people are getting out there Karl Marx and doing the math. but there's a sense in which

0: the system is rigged, that the rich are just using it and talking politicians into passing big, beautiful tax cut bills and so on that don't really help the average American, but greatly help the richest and most privileged. You know, we moved into a world in my lifetime of gated communities everywhere. This is not healthy, what's going on. And what the two Roosevelts understood was, you don't want socialism, you don't want communism, you don't want state capitalism. You want capitalism, but it has to be regulated and chastened, or it will destroy itself and lead to revolution. And I think we're not anywhere near revolution, but we've had little squibs. And I think that the discontent of the American people is that the average 20-year-old does not think she's going to live as well as her grandparents have. And that's not okay.
1: How do you think we fix it?
0: Well, there are easy ways to fix it. You know, we start having a geometrically graduated tax system. So, and for example, in the big, beautiful bill, this one and the previous one from Trump 1, people with private jets are given tax breaks and even incentives. I mean, no, that can't be okay. The people that have $20 million to buy a private jet should be subsidized by the government of the United States for that. And if you went through our tax code, you would see hundreds, even thousands of such breaks that are given to the most privileged people that are not available to average citizens. And this involves middle-class welfare, upper-class welfare. You know, I know people that have 2, 3, 5 homes. You know, we could easily have a system in which your primary home is basically tax-free, your second home taxed a little, your third home a lot, your fourth home moving towards confiscatory. My point, David, is that the de facto financial policy of the United States is to make the richest free to get infinitely more rich than they are and to remove any barriers from their privilege and to let the rest of the people just lump it. And I think if you get to that point where this is okay and the American people are numb to it, if you went on the streets this afternoon, this weekend, and asked everyone you saw, what are the fundamental problems of the United States in our time? Almost nobody would say, the most privileged people have taken the country from us. We're now essentially a kleptocracy, and they're getting away with it when we have it in our power to restore some kind of good sense anytime we choose to. We just don't choose to. So I don't get that, but I do think that that's a fundamental problem. It's easily fixed. We've had tax rates infinitely higher at previous points in American history, and yet the rich were just fine under those systems. I think that every American who's willing to work hard should have a living wage. I don't know what you would say a living wage is in Radford, Virginia, but it's got to be now something like $50,000 or $60,000 for a family of four, wouldn't you say?
1: Oh, at least, if not a little bit higher than that.
0: So
1: yes.
0: If that's a living wage, how many people who live in your county do not have that wage?
1: Right. We have, unfortunately, too many people that can't make it because they're making minimum wage, two minimum wage incomes, and often have to work 3 or 4 jobs just to be able to pay the bills.
0: So that's one element. That's the economic part of the American dream, which I think has heavily eroded. And it's a terrible problem, and we have to fix it. And we don't have the will to fix it yet. But that's not my main issue. My main issue is the idea of America, in which idea is spelled in all caps. America. You know, George Herbert Walker Bush used to say, we're America. In other words, our standards should be the highest in the world. The other countries, Britain, Germany, Sri Lanka, India, Pakistan, Bolivia, Argentina, Chile, Brazil, Mexico, they should all be looking to us and saying, wow, they are the class act of the world. Their standards are the greatest standards. Due process is taken there to its highest pitch. If you're accused of a crime in America, you have a greater apparatus for a fair trial than in any other place. Their educational system is the world's best. Their welfare system is not lavish, but it is fair. Everyone should look to us and say, America, why can't we be like America? And we were that nation for a long time. And it's not just the current moment, my friend, although the current moment is plenty bad, but the world has become disillusioned with America in the last 30 or 40 years, and never more so than at the present moment. And that is that loss of soft power, our capacity to persuade the world to do better. If you lose that, you lose something way more important than your second and third home and your jet ski and your RV. That this is what America is and was, and we have watched it slip away in our lifetime. And I want people, just as we close, my friend, I know we're out of time, but our listeners should weigh in on this and send us their own views. Do they think we're out of hand? I want to hear from people. How do you see the American dream in 2026? And don't just go for talking points. You know, examine your deepest sense of America and tell us what you think, because we really want to hear it.
1: I agree completely, Clay. We need to hear from folks. We need to hear their thoughts on the American dream and America 250. You can get in touch with us at our email address, feedback@ltamerica.org. This has been another enlightening and important edition of Listening to America. We'll see you next time.
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5: In Los Angeles, I'm Kai Rizdahl. It is Thursday today, the 2nd of July. Good as always to have you along, everybody. Here's another one for your consideration. Today's June jobs report was fair to middling. There was a decidedly underwhelming number of new jobs added to this economy last month, just 57,000, basically half of the best guesses, and April and May were revised down as well. The unemployment rate, meanwhile, did scoot down a tenth percent, 4.2%, the lowest in a year. What does it all mean? Marketplace's Mitchell Hartman gets us going.
6: There's a fair amount you can spin as upbeat in the June report, says Sal Guattieri at BMO Capital Markets.
7: We're not seeing widespread layoffs. That's a good thing, and the unemployment rate has ticked down.
6: Though it's mostly for the wrong reason, says Nicole Bichot at ZipRecruiter.
8: Unemployment dropping back to 4.2% can seem good, but it fell because there are fewer people in the labor market as folks are exiting entirely.
6: 720,000 people just stopped working or looking for work in June. As for job creation, says Bichot,
8: pretty disappointing. Momentum earlier this spring did not hold in June. We saw soft job growth, the labor market still in a very fragile state.
6: Still, Sal Guattieri says 57,000 jobs a month is more than enough to absorb new entrants to the labor force. With recent reductions in immigration, the so-called break-even point?
7: It's somewhere in the neighborhood of zero to about 50,000 per month. If payrolls are growing in that range, then on average, the unemployment rate should remain fairly stable.
6: Drill down, though, and the unemployment picture looks more worrisome. Black and Hispanic youth unemployment, that's 16 to 19-year-olds, has been rising over the past year, which could be a warning sign, says Angela Hanks at the Century Foundation.
9: In the next jobs report, what I would be paying attention to is, are we seeing similar increases in Black and Hispanic unemployment overall, increases for workers who have less than a college education?
6: Also, the percentage of Americans who've been unemployed for 27 weeks or longer is up sharply from a year ago. I'm Mitchell Hartman for Marketplace.
5: Wall Street today, the Dow was up, the NASDAQ was down. Everybody's taking tomorrow off. We will have the details when we do the numbers.

0: Coming up.
1: I think I've probably hosted 750 people.
0: That is a very big dinner party, huh? First, though, let's do the numbers. Dow Industrial's up 594 points, 1.1%, finished at 52,900. That is a world record. The NASDAQ down 207 points, about 0.8%, 25,382. S&P 500, we'll call that flat, 74.83. For the short week, the Dow gained 1.9%. The NASDAQ also picked up 1.9%. S&P 500 improved itself 1.7%. If you're hosting a 4th of July barbecue with burgers and beer, it's going to be a little bit more expensive this time around. Average price for a pound of lean ground beef hit a record of $8.62 in May. That's up more than 12% from last year, so says the BLS. Estimated cost of a 10-person barbecue, $161. That's the Wells Fargo Agri-Food Institute coming up there. 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
5: I'm Elaine. My middle son crashed his car in a near head-on collision, and thankfully he was fine, but the car was a wreck. 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
0: This is Marketplace. I'm Kai Rizdahl. Imagine for me now, if you would, a game of musical chairs. You know, from back in elementary school where everybody scrambles when the music stops? Keep that in your mind while you listen to this.
6: The lump of labor fallacy is simply the notion that there's a fixed amount of work to be done.
0: Edouard Wemy is an associate professor of economics at Clark University, and the lump of labor fallacy is about jobs. If you believe there's a fixed amount of work to be done in this entire economy, it is kinda like a big game of musical chairs. One player equals one worker, and one chair equals one job. The Bureau of Labor Statistics told us this morning that in June, there were 159 million jobs in this economy.
6: If one person was to gain one job, then it must be at the expense of somebody else.
7: So if one more worker is going to enter the labor market, someone else must lose a seat.
0: Catalina Amuelo-Dorantes is a professor of economics at the University of California, Merced. And here's where economic theory hits current economic reality. A Reuters Ipsos poll not too long ago found that more than half of Americans are afraid artificial intelligence could put them or someone in their household out of work.
7: You're going to basically, you know, remove a chair.
0: But here's where I tell you that history tells us that the economy is not, in fact, a game of musical chairs.
7: Technology does not simply eliminate labor. It changes basically what workers do, and it can raise productivity, lower costs, and create new products, firms, and occupations in general.
0: That's the fallacy part of the lump of labor fallacy. If you think about the new technologies of the past, mechanized agriculture, sewing machines, and word processors, those technologies didn't lead to mass unemployment. They freed people up to work in other industries and create new businesses and new jobs.
7: It's actually, they bring more chairs.
6: Some jobs will be lost, but more jobs overall are going to be created in terms of total employment.
0: That's the lump of labor fallacy in action right there. But that thing he said about some jobs being lost, it's really important.
6: Individually, it's going to hurt. But on a macro level, more jobs are going to be created.
0: All right, so let's bring it back to artificial intelligence.
8: I study the socio-technical implications of AI.
0: Nigel Melville is an associate professor at the University of Michigan, and he says agentic AI, AI that acts autonomously, is unlike technologies of the past. It's already taken over some software engineering and customer service jobs.
8: I call it the gap. So this is the difference between the people that are being laid off or being let go because of AI, and then the new jobs that are created because of AI.
0: A new report from Challenger Green Christmas found that companies cited AI in more than 100,000 layoff announcements this year. And according to the Stanford AI Index, around 90% of all organizations now use artificial intelligence for at least one business function.
8: We don't know exactly will it be this huge gap and how fast will it be, but we do know that we're approaching level 4 or level 5 rapids.
0: It hurts when a new technology takes your job, yes. Absolutely. But the lump of labor fallacy tells us that eventually the economy is going to adjust and the total number of jobs, that 159 million, is going to grow.
7: So I would not say that history proves that AI will have no negative employment effects. It may be. But I would be skeptical of the claim that every automated task translates directly into a permanent law of jobs.
6: There will be more chairs.
0: The big question is how and maybe even whether companies and organizations and the government are going to prepare workers to sit in those new chairs.

0: The World Cup is obviously about the soccer, but it is also a very big, very expensive business. And FIFA's got to cover those expenses somehow. Pricey tickets and even a $4 billion television rights contract aren't going to do it. So enter then corporate sponsors. If you've been watching even casually, you've seen some of the brands that are trying to capitalize on all the attention. Marketplace's Elizabeth Trovall has this story about one of them.
1: More than 10,000 minutes of soccer will be broadcast during the World Cup this summer, including replayable highlights like this one. But accompanying every World Cup moment like this is an elite tier of brands. They pay tens of millions of dollars to be plastered on the perimeter of the field and behind media interviews. One of those sponsors is Saudi Aramco.
2: Saudi Aramco is the world's biggest oil company. They're the Saudi state oil company.
1: Frank Heising with Fossil Free Football has led a global movement to oppose Aramco's partnership with the World Cup.
2: They want to pump up oil and sell oil for as long as they can, but they have a bad reputation because they're a fossil fuel company. And when you have a bad reputation, what's better to associate yourself with than the most popular event in the world?
1: Despite its oil dominance, Saudi Aramco has billed itself as the global energy partner of this World Cup and not the global oil partner. Tim Calkins with Northwestern says that's no accident.
3: Oil is sort of a bit of a negative brand. I don't think a lot of people go out and say, I love oil. But everybody appreciates energy.
4: They're clearly trying to position themselves as part of the energy transition, as sort of more than just an oil company.
1: That's Christian Coates Ulrichsen with Rice University. He says what Aramco and other brands do is often called sports washing.
4: They try to change the way that people talk so you're not focusing on negative stuff. You're focusing on sport, on positive things. Sport has an appeal like no other.
1: But consumers don't buy crude oil. They buy gasoline from a gas station and don't really care where those molecules come from. So I ask Tim Calkins, what is Saudi Aramco's play here?
3: Aramco needs to have great relationships with regulators and big customers around the world. And having a positive perception of the Aramco brand is really important when it comes time to negotiate big deals.
1: It makes the brand more attractive to work for, partner with, invest in. Saudi Aramco declined my interview request, but Calkins says that the Aramco partnership with FIFA is also about something else.
3: The other piece, though, is that this is largely connected to the bigger story around the brand of Saudi Arabia. So Saudi Arabia is in the mix of a big rebranding project.
5: I wouldn't be surprised if there was kind of a nudge from the kingdom as like, you know, this would be a good thing also for us.
1: Ellen Wald wrote the book Saudi Inc.
5: Because Aramco is like one of the great crown jewels of Saudi Arabia. It probably has a more favorable opinion than, you know, than other things in Saudi Arabia or just Saudi Arabia. Is it sports washing? Absolutely.
1: And people talking about sports in Saudi Arabia helps the country's rebrand. Christian Coates Ulrichsen again.
4: They're trying to be able to use sport to change the way that people think about Saudi. So it's not Yemen, it's not human rights, it's not Jamal Khashoggi, it's not 9/11. Now you talk about Saudi in terms of football.
1: Saudi Arabia will host the Men's World Cup for the first time in 2034. The country has been investing in soccer and other sports in recent years. Ben Cahill is with the University of Texas at Austin.
6: I think in Saudi Arabia, they see the sports industry as a growth area. If you think about all the investment in soccer, the number of famous soccer stars who've come to play in the Saudi Pro League, like Cristiano Ronaldo and Neymar and Karim Benzema.
1: He says this is part of Saudi Arabia's vision for the future, a vision that imagines the country as more than just an autocratic petrostate. I'm Elizabeth Trovall for Marketplace.

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1: This final note on the way out today for those wondering how the Dow hit a record high even as the jobs report was meh and fine and so-so. Even though inflation is still high, which would ordinarily be met with an interest rate increase from the Federal Reserve, a meh labor market means the central bank can more easily just wait and figure out what's going on before they raise rates. Listeners to this program will know that Wall Street hates interest rate increases, right? Our daily production team includes Andy Corbin, Mika Ellison, Maria Hollenhorst, Sarah Leeson, Sean McHenry, and Sophia Terenzio. Will Story is the supervising senior producer. If you're working tomorrow, thank you. If you're not, think about what the fourth means, would you? I'm Kai Rizdahl. We will see you tomorrow, everybody. This is APM.
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4: My name is Claire Aiello, and I'm from Huntsville. 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
5: There's sort of very sporadic statements from the Venezuelan government. 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
6: I'm Natalie Kitroev. 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
7: Chicago takes a quantum leap into the future. 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I'm Megan McCarty-Carino.
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7: AI is the buzzy tech of the moment. It's made plenty of money, not only for companies, but the cities and states where investment is pouring in. Illinois, and specifically Chicago, are betting that quantum computing will be the next major tech breakthrough to transform the economy, and they're trying to get in on the ground floor. To do that, they've turned a former steel mill site into a tech hub called the Illinois Quantum and Microelectronics Park, with the hope of attracting as much talent and investment as possible. Gene Whalen recently reported on this for the Wall Street Journal.
8: The state has invested or is investing $500 million in this hub, and that is paying for a lot of the roads and infrastructure, some of the cooling equipment needed to run these computers. And at the moment, this is a giant construction site. There is one building that's nearly complete, the first building, that will house a quantum computer developed by a California company called PsiQuantum, PSI. And there are several other companies that have also agreed to install their own developmental quantum computers on the campus, including IBM and Dirac. According to the state, the companies altogether have pledged about $5 billion in investment in the site over the next several years. So it's $500 million from the state and about $5 billion from these various companies.
7: Right, because you sort of point out that Chicago kind of missed previous tech booms. What advantages do they have in kind of attracting quantum computing talent and money? And what are the big challenges in, you know, realizing this vision of making Chicago a quantum hub?
8: Yeah, Chicago really did miss the previous digital boom. You know, some of the research that underpins the web browser, for example, and other digital technologies actually happened in the area at University of Illinois in particular. But the state and the city never really managed to hang on to those breakthroughs and to commercialize them or to attract others to commercialize them. So a lot of engineering talent has left the state over the years and really left the region over the years to go to the coasts. The goal here is to really try to anchor the next era of computing in Chicago. And the city does have an advantage here because University of Chicago in particular has always been a physics powerhouse. It was the center of some of the Manhattan Project that helped develop the atomic bomb during World War II. The nearby Argonne National Lab and Fermi Lab are renowned physics research centers. University of Illinois has a lot of prowess in this area and in engineering. And so the state and the city are really hoping now to say, look, we have an edge here. We have all of this mental might. Let's keep it here this time and really try to develop this industry here.
7: That was Gene Whalen at the Wall Street Journal. Daniel Shin produced this episode. I'm Megan McCarty-Carino, and that's Marketplace Tech. This is APM.
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6: From the New York Times, I'm Natalie Kitroeff. 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
11: Hola, Carlos.
12: Hola, Natasha. Mucho gusto. ¿Cómo estás tú?
11: Bueno, estoy completa y totalmente agotada.
6: Last week, after two massive earthquakes struck Venezuela, my colleague Carlos Prieto started calling people there.
12: Okay, perfecto. Entonces voy a empezar a grabar.
6: Carlos is from Venezuela. He spent his childhood in the capital, Caracas.
11: I was actually at my best friend's house, and I was going back to my house.
6: So Natasha Villa was driving when the ground started to move.
11: And I started feeling my car just sliding from side to side. You could see people screaming and running out of the street. You could see the light post and the electrical post falling down in the street and the people screaming while the electricity sparkles were just going everywhere.
6: She had no idea how extensive the damage was.
11: I didn't have signal in my phone at all because the network had fallen completely.
6: With power outages all over the country and phone lines collapsed,
11: there was no way to communicate with my friends.
6: Much of Venezuela didn't know either.
13: We had no idea what was happening. So I waited for a friend who had a car, and we drove around the city trying to find a signal.
6: Carlos Yalambi is a comedian. He was supposed to perform at a stand-up show that night.
13: The first thing I saw was like some buildings collapse. And we have some friends who live next to the first building that fell off in Caracas. Like, hey, our friend is alive, but probably a lot of people in the building next to him are not.
8: And then he saw more. Building after building collapsed in Caracas. But nothing prepared him for what had happened in La Guaira, a state on the country's northern coast. La Guaira is normally a popular vacation spot, but now entire blocks had turned to rubble. Thousands and thousands of people were looking for their loved ones. Today, we look at how Venezuelans united after the earthquakes and talk to our colleague, Anatoly Kermanayev, from La Guaira, about how the aftermath of the tragedy has forced the Trump administration to shift its plans in Venezuela. It's Thursday, July 2nd. A quick note about today's show. This episode contains scenes and descriptions that may be disturbing. So, Anatoly, you got to Venezuela on Sunday, and you've been spending a lot of time in the part of the country most affected by these earthquakes, which is La Guaira. So just tell me what you've seen.
5: So La Guaira is a gateway to Venezuela. It's this town outside of capital Caracas, and I have driven there hundreds of times. This is Anatoly. This is Monday afternoon, and I'm sitting in the back of a passenger car. Early this week, I made this drive again, and it was a very different drive this time. Wow, the line. There was a lot of traffic. There was a lot of people going down into the city.
14: We enter La Guaira.
5: And it wasn't until you get into the city itself that you start to see widespread destruction.
14: Wow. Yeah, this is the first high-rise that's badly damaged that I've seen.
5: Blocks just entirely leveled.
14: Wow, the walls are blown out, gone, broken lifts, people's possessions just hanging out.
5: And it's the sort of seeming apparent randomness of it, right? That one block could be completely unscathed, even mm-hmm. the glass and the paint is still there. And then the next, you know, few meters down the road is just completely leveled buildings.
14: I'm standing on top of a collapsed building.
5: And when you approach a destroyed building, the first thing that hits you is the smell of rot, of the putrefaction. It was just very clear smell of decayed flesh.
14: Well, there's dozens of people around me. I'm digging through in various parts, hoping to find someone.
5: So the official death toll is around 2,000 people by now, and yesterday the government suggested that it could rise to about 10,000.
8: Wow.
5: There are no reliable estimates of missing, but some, you know, the crowdsourcing platforms put the number at about 50,000. We should not take that too seriously. There's a lot of caveats here, you know, but I think it is not unlikely that the number of deaths will end up being in five digits.
8: Okay. What is your understanding of how this happened, of what led to the scale of destruction and of death?
5: So first of all, Natalie, these were very powerful earthquakes, objectively powerful, that would have caused destruction in many places around the world, if not most. These were twin earthquakes, a very unusual set of circumstances, and they also occurred during a public holiday. This was an unusually very busy time for the area that ended up suffering the most. So widespread destruction and death was perhaps unavoidable. But there are growing questions being asked whether decisions made by the government have contributed to the destruction. Many of the destroyed buildings, or many of buildings that appear to have caused the most death, have been social housing, which has been very rapidly built in the last 15, 20 years to meet political objectives. They were basically built around election time to garner votes, and there's growing indications that corners were cut in building those buildings.
8: This was under Nicolas Maduro, the previous president of Venezuela.
5: This was under Nicolas Maduro, but this was primarily under his predecessor, Hugo Chavez, who won numerous elections by gaining the support of Venezuela's poor, Venezuela's majority. And his flagship project was something called Gran Misión Vivienda, the Grand Housing Project, which involved the constructions of thousands of buildings, thousands of social housing blocks around the country, which were then given out to Venezuela's poor. And Venezuela has a history of heavy seismic activity. This is an earthquake-prone zone. This is not a secret. And statistical models have predicted a strong earthquake here for some years. This is a country that should have been prepared. And to be fair, many buildings have withstood the earthquake very well. Entire neighborhoods have sort of came out of this pretty much unscathed. Hmm. So there are construction engineering reasons coming from decisions taken by Hugo Chavez and Nicolas Maduro. But there were also decisions taken by the country's current leader, Delcy Rodriguez, that have contributed to the ineffective response.
8: Like what? What do you mean by that?
5: So before Delcy Rodriguez became the leader of a government, she has been a long-term official of this regime. She has really risen in the ranks of the government under Nicolas Maduro, who made her his economic troubleshooter, given her responsibility for the country's oil industry with the job of helping him stay in power. And she has orchestrated this great shift from the socialist principles that have powered the ruling movement since its foundation towards this laissez-faire, hands-off economic approach.
8: More of an open market.
5: And there's also a second reason. Maduro was worried about coups, he was worried about rebellions, anything that can topple him from power. And he became very distrustful of his own government, people who could organize and push him out from power. So he started atomizing Venezuelan state. And by this, I mean he splits it into little fiefdoms controlled by different officials, you know, who enrich themselves. And none of them are able to communicate with each other or organize with each other. And this makes it very difficult to organize a coup. But it also, in circumstances like now, makes it very difficult for all these different institutions, the police, the military, the civil protection services, the healthcare system, etc., to get together, to coordinate and do something together. This is precisely what is needed during an earthquake. And instead, we just have all these small groups of people running around aimlessly because there was nothing that ties them together.
8: Okay. And then we get this other massive shift, as we all know, when the United States goes in under Trump and extracts Maduro earlier this year. Talk about that and how it affected what we're seeing now.
5: This made things even more complicated. Because now it's not Delcy who ultimately made decisions in Venezuela. It is literally Marco Rubio, U.S. Secretary of State, and his team that make everyday decisions, how Venezuela is run and what happens in Venezuela, what stances it takes.
8: Okay, but how does this new government structure in Venezuela and the partnership with the U.S. affect the response to these quakes?
5: So when the quakes hit, the government is caught completely flat-footed. It is unclear what's happening. And for the first 24 hours, which are the crucial hours, the hours where you're most likely to find survivors, there's no organized response, very little of organized response. We've seen very little heavy machinery on the streets. We've seen very little, you know, organized groups of civil servants. You know, there's sort of very sporadic statements from a government. And, you know, people feel completely abandoned. People feel on their own. And they have no choice but to take matters into their own hands.
8: We'll be right back.
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1: This is The Daily. I'm Natalie Kitroev. Back to my conversation with Anatoly Kermanayev about the fallout of two massive earthquakes for Venezuela and the United States. A quick note about today's show. This episode contains scenes and descriptions that may be disturbing. Everyone that our producer Carlos talked to, they couldn't sit still as all this was happening.
2: I went to the store and bought.
1: So they started either sending food or supplies down the stretch of highway to La Guaira, or going there themselves to help in any way they could.
2: Every day we wake up and went down to give it to the people that were working on the fall beat.
1: Often they were the first people that survivors had seen. Carlos, the comedian, got multiple calls from people begging him to help locate their loved ones. Two friends had the same plea. Could he help them find their mothers, who'd gone missing in La Guaira?
3: So we went on two motorcycles.
1: So Carlos and a few friends got on their motorcycles and headed toward the worst of the earthquake.
3: To try to find two moms. So we tried to reach for the first mom. But when we actually reached the building, and the building was completely collapsed.
1: So, Anatoly, just talk to me high level about that civilian effort. What is the scale and scope of it?
4: Natalie, it's nothing short of remarkable and simply overwhelming to see every single Venezuelan you meet contributing something, jumping in. It's just been remarkable. And you know, Natalie, like, we have been foreign correspondents for many years. We have covered a lot of authoritarian governments. And the rule book of all these autocrats is to atomize society.
1: Totally.
4: To divide the society, to turn it into this isolated pockets that are unable to stand together, unable to do any collective action, including changing the government, right? This is how Putin works. This is how Maduro works. And this is a government that has been in power for more than 20 years, and it has systematically undermined people's ability to make their voice count. And the way people here have responded, the way they have come together to do something meaningful has been just absolutely overwhelming.
1: You're saying basically that strategy didn't work because here people are gathering in this way.
4: The strategy didn't work. And, you know, obviously it's a testament to the will of Venezuelan people.
1: And once that organized state involvement comes, I assume it does start to materialize at some point. What did it look like?
4: Well, it is beginning to materialize, Natalie. You know, the financial aid is flowing in, supplies are flowing in. There's a growing number of international volunteers, servicemen who are helping out. There's talk of multilateral organizations providing loans, providing financing. And by this stage, Natalie, we are no longer really talking about search and rescue by and large. We're talking longer-term reconstruction. And my reporting shows that after the earthquake, U.S. officials have lavished praise on Delcy and, you know, her response repeatedly in public statements, which is very interesting because it implies that the decisions are made by the U.S. government and it's Venezuelans who just approve the decisions that have ever been taken. One of the perhaps unexpected consequences of this earthquake is this alliance has become a lot deeper in the last few days.
1: And what are the implications of that?
4: This matters because the U.S. is working with a government that they themselves have labeled as illegitimate. They have labeled it as sponsors of what they call narco-terrorism, a government that has stolen elections. And until the earthquake, the U.S. plan, as articulated repeatedly by Secretary of State Marco Rubio, involved three stages. First, the recovery of the Venezuelan economy. Stabilization of its political system, and transition, which means political transitions basically enabling free elections. And in practical terms, the current situation makes it harder to imagine free elections in any foreseeable future. It makes it difficult to imagine Venezuelans really recovering their democracy and recovering their political voice.
1: Okay, so I have to ask, what is the Venezuelan opposition saying about this post-earthquake phase where maybe elections are being kicked even

0: further down the road.
1: So the earthquakes have put the forces opposed to the government of Delcy Rodríguez in a very difficult position. We're in a lose-lose situation because on the one hand, if I stand aside, they are basically watching the US deepening their alliance with their sworn enemies and pushing the can of elections down the road. At the same time, if they use the earthquake as an opportunity to reinsert themselves into Venezuela's political lives, they face accusations of opportunism, politicizations of disaster, and of basically staging political stunts. And the US government for now has bought into the arguments of the Venezuelan government that allowing the opposition back into the country would just stoke social tensions, could create violence, could create unrest. Hmm. And this is not something that US government wants to see in Venezuela right now. This tragedy has unleashed a great amount of pain and suffering, but it has also made Venezuelans rediscover their voice and given them bravery to speak out. In La Guaira, you see residents coming together to express their anger at government officials, to chase them out, to boo them. There's a sense of confidence and at the same time, a sense of anger and rage. Hmm. And it's anger at being abandoned by the government at this moment of great needs and at the corruption and competence that we've seen all around them. But it's a trigger for the pain that they have experienced for the last 20 years living under this government, right? This is sort of like a cathartic moment in a way, right? That everything has been bubbling up inside Venezuelan people for so many years that they have been afraid to say because of repression, because of lack of independent media. This is all now coming out. So the desire for democracy, the desire for political voice has risen dramatically. People really want it. People are no longer willing to wait for it. And I also think what we see now is Venezuelans rediscovering that they are not alone, that they're part of a larger community. And I think, you know, this earthquake will have big consequences for Venezuelan society, for Venezuelan people as a whole, because they have seen the power of their collective action and what they can do together despite all the challenges.
0: Well, Anatoly, thank you so much.
1: Thanks as always.
0: Anatoly Kermanayev is a foreign correspondent who spent years covering Venezuela for the New York Times.
2: So when you think about that mom, the first mom that you couldn't find, were you afraid that you also might not find this other mom?
3: Oh, of course. But as we reached the place, we went to the bus stop that is closest to the house where she was seen. And we have no signal. We have no way of knowing like the actual street because it goes up like to the slums. So we asked somebody at this bus stop like, hey, where is this street? And they told us, oh, it's right here. Who are you looking for? And we say her name. And the man we ask tells us, well, yes, I'm her brother. Do you want to come visit her? And we were like, yes, please. We have to send a video to our friend. And he took us to the home and she was there.
4: Hola, papi. Que bien. Gracias por esta
2: película. She's okay.
3: She's okay, yeah, she's okay. There was just like no way to communicate in, but yeah, she's okay.
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0: 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I'm Natalie Kitroev. 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
9: Welcome to the newsroom. I'm Ankur Desai. We have some light from the darkness in Venezuela.
10: It was a huge rescue for us. We felt very good because we can give to the Venezuela people a little moment of happiness.
9: The extraordinary rescue story of a man pulled alive from rubble 8 days after twin earthquakes struck the country. The Red Cross says one of its key warehouses in Kyiv was destroyed in Russia's overnight attack, which killed at least 21 Ukrainian people. A young couple in Indonesia have been publicly caned after being convicted of violating Islamic law by kissing during a TikTok live stream. Also, a warning from astronomers that plans for hundreds of thousands of new satellites will stop them seeing clearly.
11: If two satellites collide, they will break up in many pieces, and these pieces are likely to collide with more satellites and create more debris.
9: And in Spain, a man finds a missing painting worth nearly $200,000 after mistaking it for a piece of abandoned junk. All after this update.
12: BBC News with Moira Alderson. The World Health Organization says the trial of two potential treatments for a strain of Ebola behind the deadly outbreak in the Democratic Republic of Congo has started in the country. There are no approved vaccines or treatment for the rare Bundibugyo species of Ebola. Here's our global affairs correspondent, Anbarasan Etarajan.
13: The virus that spreads through bodily fluids has caused more than 1,400 cases, including 438 deaths in the Democratic Republic of Congo. The trial is being conducted by the country's National Institute for Biomedical Research, backed up by partners including the WHO. Health experts said the trial would take months and might require more than 1,000 patients to produce definitive answers. The outbreak began in the northeastern Ituri province, where more than 80% of deaths have occurred.
12: A man's been pulled alive from the rubble in Venezuela more than a week after two powerful earthquakes hit the country. Hundreds of rescue workers from seven countries worked for more than 100 hours to save Enan Gil, a security guard who was found trapped beneath the rubble of a multi-story car park in the coastal city of Catia La Mar. Chief Manish Sampang from the Los Angeles County Fire Department was involved in the rescue.
14: Approximately day three, we were able to establish contact with them through a small crack in the debris. And Chile International Search and Rescue Team, they were able to insert a feeding tube. He was provided water and electrolytes through that tube. So that is probably why he was in such good condition upon being extricated from the pile.
12: At least six people have been killed in a bomb attack inside a crowded cafe in the Syrian capital, Damascus. More than 22 have been injured. It's the deadliest bombing since a suicide attack on a church last year. The governor said the blast was caused by a crudely made improvised explosive device. Witnesses saw ambulances racing to the site, sirens blaring. The area near the Palace of Justice and the historic Hamidiya Market has now been cordoned off. People in Israel have been marking 1,000 days since Hamas launched its attack on southern Israel on October the 7th, 2023, with vigils and protests across the country. In Tel Aviv, thousands marched to Hostages Square, which became the focal point for people campaigning for the release of family members and friends kidnapped by Hamas. Ruby Chen, whose son Itai was killed on October the 7th, was there.
15: There should be answers, not about what happened, but how did it happen. And I think that that is the responsibility of the government and the leaders to take responsibility about what happened on October 7th and give us the families the answers that we've been waiting for too long.
12: You're listening to World News from the BBC. Thousands of firefighters are battling wildfires along France's Mediterranean coast on land left parched by the recent historic heatwave. 1,500 people have been evacuated from campsites. More extreme heat has been forecast for next week. A suspect has been identified in the investigation into a parcel bombing in Monaco that seriously wounded a sanctioned Ukrainian-born multimillionaire earlier this week. Monaco's prosecutor's office said an international arrest warrant has been issued against the suspect, who they say is a foreign national and no longer in Monaco. On Monday evening, an explosive device went off in the entrance hall of an apartment building in the principality. Local media say three people were seriously injured. The incident has rocked the wealthy microstate. A former US Olympic canoeist has been charged with vandalising the Lincoln Memorial reflecting pool in Washington after its multi-million dollar renovation by President Trump. David Hearn is accused of pulling up a section of the pool's lining, chunks of which have been seen peeling off in recent weeks. Mr. Hearn's lawyers say his arrest is a cover-up for shoddy work. The renovation has been a pet project of the US president, but has been blighted by issues like algae blooms and peeling paint. At the Men's Football World Cup, Spain have secured their spot in the last 16 following a comfortable 3-0 win over Austria. They'll face either Portugal or Croatia, whose kickoff is in an hour's time. Isaac Fannin reports.
16: Spain produced a sensational performance as they swept Austria aside, Mikel Oyarzabal scoring two goals either side of defender Pedro Porro's effort in this round of 32 matchup. It's been 16 years since Spain last won a World Cup knockout match, the final of the 2010 World Cup in South Africa. Luis de la Fuente, the Spain coach, will be hoping he can lead his side to a similar outcome and a second world title.
12: That's the latest. BBC News.
9: Hello, you're listening to the newsroom from the BBC World Service with me, Ankur Desai. Welcome to the programme. We start the programme in Venezuela, where there's been an extraordinary rescue. A man was pulled alive from the rubble more than a week after the country was rocked by two strong earthquakes. The 44-year-old Hernan Hill was trapped under 140 tons of debris in the city of La Guaira. The rescue took crews more than 100 hours, but Hill was found in a good condition. According to figures from the Venezuela government, around 2,300 people have now been killed in the disaster. Teams from across South America and the United States are still working tirelessly to rescue and locate missing people. I spoke to our correspondent in the area, Yogita Limay, about the extraordinary effort to retrieve Hernan Hill.
17: This man was trapped in an underground parking lot of a shopping mall. The building above it, I'm actually looking at it right now. You can hear the noise of the traffic in the street. It's not fully damaged. It's not fully destroyed. But the path that was leading up to the basement parking lot, that was blocked. Rescuers told us that the man, you know, he was all right physically. He hadn't been crushed, but he was in this really cramped space. And the main challenge they had was that they had to dig a tunnel to him. But basically, while digging that, if any of the other walls had collapsed in, there was a danger that that would have crushed him, which is why it took them a really long time. There were rescue teams here from many different countries, from Chile, from El Salvador, from Venezuela, from the US, from Portugal. All of them working together. Yesterday, we saw rescuers actually bringing in wooden logs, and they were basically building props so that they could keep those walls up. And eventually, they worked overnight, and they were managed to drill that tunnel. And today, they rescued him. And it was a real moment of joy, amazing to watch, because, of course, you know, in the past week, there's just been so much despair, so much loss in this country.
9: It's incredible to have such a positive story after so much darkness. I mean, it seems unfathomable that he could survive for 8 days under the rubble. Do you know how he was able to do that?
17: I think rescue teams first made contact with him on Saturday. We, in fact, spoke to the Chilean firefighter who was among the first set of rescuers to speak to him. And basically, through a tube, they were able to give him water. They were able to give him, you know, some drinks to sort of make sure that he's hydrated. And they also said they were continuously speaking to him to keep his morale up, to keep his spirits up. So they were able to get some amount of food and nutrition to him in those days. Just before the rescue happened, in fact, his wife was here as well, and we were able to speak to her. They have two children. She said she was extremely excited at the idea, and she said she's been praying a lot, and what she's saying to other families here is that don't give up hope, don't give up faith. My husband's been found alive. Your loved one could come out too. She also told us about her children, age 10 and 8. And she said her older son was really happy, and he kept saying to her, "Mommy, told you, keep the faith. My father's going to come out alive."
9: A lot of Venezuelans, they've been looking towards the government for help and support. What sentiments and what feelings are you getting from Venezuelans about how the government have been able to manage this disaster?
17: So overwhelmingly, what we've heard from Venezuelans who've been met in a lot of these places is anger, frustration. They've said that the rescue effort was too delayed. And even when it started, there wasn't, you know, the right equipment was not there. So the diggers that were needed, the heavy machinery that was needed so that it could happen faster, that was not there. Every person I've spoken to who's got a family member who's either injured or who's still possibly trapped inside or dead, that is the one common thing I have heard in the past few days.
9: Yogita Limay in the city of La Guaira in northern Venezuela. Next to Ukraine, where more than 20 people have died in waves of Russian air raids. The Ukrainian Air Force says 74 missiles in all and nearly 500 drones were used, and say that their air defences managed to repel the majority of those, but at least 26 missiles, which are harder to intercept, reached their targets. And those included about 20 residential buildings, starting fires and causing some to partially collapse. There were also Russian attacks on other cities in central and eastern Ukraine. President Volodymyr Zelensky visited the site of an attack and spoke to reporters there.
18: Putin understands what is going on. He really understands that he can frighten people and he can kill civil population with his missiles, all of these attacks on houses, schools, cinemas, hospitals. He wants to show his population that Russia is winning.
9: From Kyiv, our correspondent Sarah Rainsford sent this report.
19: Just walking down the road towards the building that was hit last night, and there's ash blowing into my face in the wind. And I'm walking past blocks of flats with the windows blown out. Lots of smashed glass on the floor here and by the side of the road. Okay, I've just walked around the corner now, and in front of me there's a nine-story building with the whole end of it completely blown off. There's a huge heap of concrete and brick that looks like it's just slid down the front of the building. The big digger scraping through that debris, clearing it away. Right up at the top of what's left of this building, I can see three emergency workers in blue overalls and red hard hats picking through the debris. We've been told that there are six people still missing. I don't know if there's any chance of finding them amongst all of this. There's a man there with some blood on his cheek. I'm just going to ask him.
20: I was smoking when it happened, and I saw the two strikes. The first was behind the kindergarten, then here. I didn't even have time to duck. All the glass flew out, and my door collapsed on me. Then I came outside, they took me to medics, and they gave me stitches.
19: Okay. Russian officials like to claim that they're retaliating for Ukrainian long-range drone strikes on Russian territory. But the actual fact is that Russia has been doing this and causing this kind of damage and civilian deaths from the very beginning of its full-scale invasion more than 4 years ago.
9: Sarah Rainsford sending that report from Kyiv. A young couple in Indonesia's conservative Aceh province have been publicly caned after being convicted of violating Islamic law by kissing during a TikTok live stream. A Sharia court ordered that the man and woman each receive 21 lashes in a park for physical intimacy outside of marriage. I spoke to our global affairs reporter, Mimi Swaby, and began by asking her to explain more about the background to this story.
1: The couple, who are both believed to be in their 20s, were convicted of violating Sharia law by kissing in this live video on TikTok back in February. They both received 21 lashes each by cane in a public part in the provisional capital, Bandar Aceh. Now, during this public punishment, it's thought that about 100 people were watching, some even shouting for the person in charge to whip harder. The city's Sharia police head also said this was the first time in this very religious conservative province that people have been punishing for violating this strict law through social media. Just to confirm, any acts of intimacy such as kissing, hugging, or touching the opposite sex who you're not married to is forbidden in Aceh due to this Sharia law.
9: Has there been any reaction then to this?
1: Understandably, there's been a lot of reaction, both on social media, people saying this is inhumane, but also from a more kind of political or charity standpoint as well. Amnesty International's Indonesia's spokesperson said the punishment for the couple was a horrifying act of discrimination. He called for the government to end the use of caning, adding that, you know, corporal punishment has no place in a just and humane society. Caning is actually not legal in Indonesia as a form of punishment, but it has strong support in the province of Aceh.
9: Now, in terms of Indonesia itself, how strict is it in regards to public displays of affection? Because we know that this was just one province in the country, right?
1: Aceh is actually the only province in Indonesia that enforces a version of Islamic law. Back in May, authorities flogged two men and two women 100 times for having sex outside of marriage. Indonesia's central government actually granted the province the right to implement the religious law in 2006 as part of a peace deal to end a separatist war. In 2015, Aceh actually expanded this law to apply to non-Muslims as well, who only account for about 1% of the province's population. This law, essentially, though, allows individuals to receive up to 100 lashes for morality offences. Again, kissing, public, any kind of signs of intimacy for those who are doing so outside of marriage. Indonesia, important to note perhaps, is the world's largest Muslim majority country, but it also officially recognises six languages as well as other indigenous beliefs.
9: Mimi Swaby reporting. You're listening to the newsroom from the BBC World Service. The British Prime Minister Keir Starmer has apologised on behalf of the state for its role in forced adoptions in the decades after the Second World War. An estimated 185,000 babies were taken from their mothers, with thousands of women pressured into giving up their children because they were unmarried. Britain's Prime Minister told Parliament the practice was a stain on our history. Campaigners said the apology had come too late for many people, but it was a positive first step. Our correspondent Duncan Kennedy reports.
21: Today was a day for vindication and the official erasure of historical shame. A parliamentary inquiry 4 years ago concluded that nearly 200,000 babies were taken from mothers in post-war decades because those women were unmarried. Following a series of BBC reports, the Scottish and Welsh governments issued apologies in 2023. Today, in the House of Commons, after further campaigning by birth mothers and adoptees, the Prime Minister, Sir Keir Starmer, made one on behalf of the UK government.
22: We are deeply and profoundly sorry to the mothers who were told they were unfit, who were prevented from caring for the children they desperately wanted to help and to keep, and who've carried this loss for decades.
21: A number of birth mothers and adoptees watched the speech from the public gallery, some dabbing their tears. Afterwards, Diana de Vries was among a number of the mothers to speak, not with a sense of triumphalism, but with elation.
2: Everybody who has endured all of these injustices, finally they've been heard, finally they've been seen, and finally the suffering's been recognised.
21: Adoptees like Liz Harvey also said they were content that decades of shame had been swept away. Your feelings right now?
3: I'm still in shock. That was, I mean, this is a huge day, historically, personally, for us as an adoptee community. And there were times when I didn't think we'd get here, but we're here.
21: State apologies remain rare in British public life. Forced adoptions stain generations of mothers and children. They hope today's apology will remove an agony that had seemed without end.
9: A report by Duncan Kennedy. Is the Earth's orbit about to be overrun with new satellites? And if so, what impact will that have on us and on the work of astronomers? A new report by the European Southern Observatory, which operates some of the world's biggest ground telescopes out of Chile, says there are plans on paper for more than 1.7 million new satellites in the coming years. And those would have devastating consequences for astronomy. Olivier Hainaut, an astronomer at the ESO, told James Menendez what it would mean for him.
11: More satellite means more of them will cross our images, and each time one of them cross an image, it leaves a bright trail that masks everything behind it. So one trail once in a while is not a problem. Many trails means that we start losing more and more and more data. And if it's in the millions, then we would lose a significant fraction of our images.
4: Fraction are we talking about?
11: It depends how bright they are. And if they are really bright, that means that we could lose 100% of our images.
4: 100%, really? And so what are you proposing, that there should be a limit on the number of satellites moving around in orbit?
11: I worked out a number, 100,000 satellites, and a brightness that if we stay below that, astronomy can continue basically unaffected.
4: What does it mean for people like me if there are that many satellites in orbit? I mean, would I notice the difference in the brightness of the night sky?
11: If they're really bright, and now we're talking brighter than the moon, then the atmosphere scatters that light. It's exactly the same as the atmosphere scatters sunlight and makes the sky blue. The same happens for everything, the moon, the stars, and the satellites. So that means that if you have many bright satellites, the dark sky would not be as dark as it used to be, and you would lose the faint stars. You would not see the faint stars. The sky would look like what you see from the suburbs of a city.
4: Right. And what about collisions? I mean, with that number of satellites up there, presumably the chances of satellites colliding, I mean, increases dramatically, doesn't it?
11: Yeah, it does. And it is really a worry for our colleagues at the space agency. So if two satellites collide, they will break up in many pieces, and these pieces are likely to collide with more satellites and create more debris. So it has the potential to be absolutely disastrous. If you've seen the beginning of the movie Gravity, there is a very spectacular scene where the Hubble Space Telescope gets destroyed by that kind of things, and it kind of what would happen.
9: Olivier Hainaut from the European Southern Observatory. Now, we're deep into the knockout stages of the Men's Football World Cup, and in the last hour, we've seen one of the favourites, Spain, take care of Austria in Los Angeles. The Spaniards cruising through with a 3-0 win, and it looks like they have more gears to go through, and that means they will now face either Portugal or Croatia in the round of 16. Those two European sides collide a little later, as two talismanic 40-plus-year-olds will lead their teams into battle. And then a little later after that, Switzerland face off against Algeria. Let's get some reaction and preview the upcoming games with Isaac Fannin, who is in the States for BBC Sport. And Isaac, you were at that Spain game. What was it like, the atmosphere? Tell us whether they were convincing, and are they going to have a say in the latter stages of the tournament?
0: Iranka, the atmosphere was sensational. Lots of Spain fans in this stadium. I'm not sure how many of them were Spanish. I imagine there would have been a lot of Americans and Mexicans supporting the Spain team, but they were fantastic on the field. A really, really brilliant performance from Spain. Not many teams have really sent a message at this World Cup in the knockout phases. France's 3-0 win against Sweden was perhaps the only message where you thought, oh, this is a team that's going to go deep. And I think Spain did a similar job against Austria. They were fantastic throughout. Two goals from Mikel Oyarzabal, who has got four goals in this tournament, and plus another one from Pedro Porro, made it really, really comfortable for Spain. And an interesting thing about their team is all the attacking talent they have. Lamine Yamal, who looked at times really undefendable, all the attacking talent is underlined by a brilliant defence. They, in their four matches at this tournament so far, they have yet to concede a goal, and they will definitely go into that game against either Croatia or Portugal as probably the favourite.
9: OK, well, let's talk about those two sides as well. Two former teammates, two former Ballon d'Or winners, Cristiano Ronaldo and Portugal, take on Croatia and Luka Modric.
0: Yeah, I mean, this is a game that is definitely really fascinating. I mean, both of these two teams have had their great moments at World Cups. I think Croatia definitely feel as though they've had to bounce back from the tournament. Of course, they lost in their opening game to England, but they managed to get a couple of results in their last two matches against Panama and Ghana. And they will feel confident that they can overcome this Portugal side, who many had written off, Cristiano Ronaldo in particular, especially after their opening game draw against DR Congo. But Ronaldo roared back with that brilliant performance against Uzbekistan, where he scored a couple of goals, and he will want to get one up on his old Real Madrid teammate Luka Modric. It's a match that I'm really, really looking forward to. I think it's very, very hard to tell. Portugal just maybe anchor the favourites to win that one, but it's going to be a fascinating match.
9: Yeah, I think so too. I think Croatia are wily old foxes themselves, but Portugal a lot of talent as well. I think they might squeeze through. Isaac, as always, thank you so much. Isaac Fannin there from BBC Sport at the World Cup. And a reminder, Switzerland are taking on Algeria a little later in that round of 32. Right now, the Catholic Church has expelled two bishops and four priests who are members of an ultra-conservative group in Switzerland. The decree by the Dicastery for the Doctrine of the Faith comes a day after the Society of St. Pius X consecrated the four priests as new bishops, defying a plea from Pope Leo not to do so. The Vatican decree also said that any clergy and lay believers who formally supported the group would be excommunicated as well. Our religion editor, Lee McBall, has more.
5: The Society of St. Pius X is thought to have around 600,000 worshippers worldwide. They've been at odds with the leaders of the Roman Catholic Church for more than 50 years, since they refused to adopt progressive reforms, such as celebrating Mass in everyday language instead of Latin and supporting greater dialogue with other denominations and faiths.
6: Votos presentes electos e benedicere sanctificare.
23: That thou wouldst bless and sanctify and consecrate these elect here present.
5: It was widely expected that an event in Switzerland to consecrate new bishops of the group would lead to the excommunication of those clergy. But the Vatican telling lay members who are followers that they're no longer part of the church unless they reject the group's teachings has been a surprise. The Vatican says it will welcome back people with sincere affection if they choose to return.
9: Now, we end the programme in southern Spain, where a man has found a missing painting worth nearly $200,000 after he mistook it for a piece of abandoned junk. Andrés Hurtado was walking down the street when he spotted the small artwork by the Impressionist master Joaquín Sorolla. Helena Burke has the details.
24: Andrés Hurtado was visiting Seville with his family last weekend when something caught his eye. A small oil painting of two sailboats laying on the side of the street. But it wasn't the painting itself that enticed Andrés. In fact, he thought nothing of it. It was the gold wooden frame he wanted.
25: I found the painting on Saturday when I saw it lying there on the pavement. Well, I picked it up without giving it a second thought. I liked the frame and thought, I'll take it home with me.
24: Unbeknownst to Andrés, the painting was worth about $170,000. Moments earlier, a local family, who had owned the artwork for many years, had accidentally left it behind while packing their car. By the time they realised what had happened, the painting was gone. Meanwhile, Andres arrived back home, ready to repurpose the frame, when he noticed something in the bottom right-hand corner of the artwork.
25: I looked at it and it said, Soroya. And then I checked and I saw it was really a valuable painting.
24: Some online searching revealed that the painting was by the late 19th and early 20th century Spanish master Joaquin Soroya, renowned for his beach scenes and mastery of light. Andres then saw that police were looking for the artwork.
25: When I got back here to Murcia, I saw a report saying they were looking for a stolen painting, so I immediately rang the police and said, the painting has not been stolen. I have the painting because I found it lying on the street.
24: The 57-year-old briefly considered keeping the painting, but soon decided against it.
25: Before I knew it was stolen, I thought, I can't afford my mortgage payments. Well, I'll sell it. But no, once I realized the painting turned out to be stolen and they were looking for it, I immediately called the police, because otherwise they would have found out about any deal involving the painting.
24: Police have now returned the painting to the family in Seville, who have reportedly promised Andres a small present to thank him.
9: Elena Berg ending that report and this edition of The Newsroom with me, Ankur Desayan, from the team. Bye-bye.
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15: BBC News with Moira Alderson. The World Health Organization says the trial of two potential treatments for the strain of Ebola behind a deadly outbreak in the Democratic Republic of Congo has begun in the country. There are no approved vaccines or treatment for the rare Bundibugyo species of Ebola. A security guard has been pulled alive from the rubble in Venezuela 9 days after powerful twin earthquakes hit the country. Hernan Gil was found trapped beneath the rubble of a multi-story car park in the coastal city of Catia-la-Mar. At least 6 people have been killed in a bomb attack inside a crowded cafe in the Syrian capital, Damascus. More than 22 others have been injured. The governor said the blast was caused by a crudely made improvised explosive device. A suspect has been identified in the investigation into a parcel bombing in Monaco that seriously wounded a sanctioned Ukrainian-born oligarch earlier this week. Monaco's prosecutor's office said an international arrest warrant had been issued against the suspect, who they say is a foreign national and no longer in Monaco. Thousands of firefighters are battling wildfires along France's Mediterranean coast on land that was left parched by the recent historic heatwave. Television images showed warehouses and a yacht ablaze in Canet-en-Roussillon near the Spanish border. A former US Olympic canoeist has been charged with vandalizing the Lincoln Memorial Reflecting Pool in Washington after its multi-million dollar renovation by President Trump. David Hearn's lawyers say he's innocent and his arrest is a cover-up for shoddy work. And at the Men's Football World Cup, Spain have secured their spot in the last 16 following a comfortable 3-0 win over Austria. The Spaniards are still yet to concede a goal in the tournament. They'll face either Portugal or Croatia, who kick off later. In the evening's final game, Switzerland will play Algeria. BBC News.
14: More jobs in the U.S., but fewer waiters.
12: People are frustrated and left the labor market. They should come back in because there are jobs everywhere.
16: Our restaurant has been down about 10 to 13% in general dining sales.
14: It's World Business Report from the BBC World Service. I'm Vishala Sripatma. On the way, encouraging news about employment in the US, but does it mean rates won't go up? And OpenAI reportedly are offering up a stake of its business to Trump's White House. Plus, it's the wedding of the year, and at an estimated $20 billion bill, Taylor Swift and Travis Kelce mean business. So the latest US jobs numbers have landed, and some say they're a little underwhelming. The economy added just 57,000 jobs in June, which missed expectations. But the unemployment rate did edge down to 4.2%, offering a small but significant silver lining. So despite the figures, the director of the White House's National Economic Council, Kevin Hassett, says there are plenty of job opportunities around the country.
12: The thing is that if you look at the JOLTS data, where they tell you job openings, there are millions and millions of job openings. And so if people are frustrated, they got frustrated maybe because of Joe Biden's economy and left the labor market, they should come back in because there are jobs everywhere.
14: So why does this all matter? Well, it gives us a sense check on how the world's largest economy is doing, and it can give us some clues about what the central bank there, the Federal Reserve, might do. So here's BBC's North America business correspondent, Michelle Fleury, who's going to tell us a bit more about those numbers.
17: The numbers, we saw 57,000 new jobs created in the month of June. That was substantially less than economists were forecasting, and it's a slower pace than we've seen in previous months. How worried should we be about that? You know, I've been speaking to a couple of economists, and they say, well, it's not terrible. It's not great, but it's not terrible either. And here's why. The unemployment rate is at 4.2%. That is, you know, a nice level, I'm told, to be at pretty low. The other aspect of all of this is when you take into account demographics, an aging population, you know, immigration is down. What is the kind of neutral rate at which America should be adding jobs? And so some economists say, well, you know, it's not necessarily showing an economy that's expanding, but it also doesn't necessarily reflect an economy that's shrinking. So it's slower hiring, but nonetheless pretty steady. I think that is the takeaway here.
14: Is it too early to talk about what it might mean for the Federal Reserve and interest rates?
17: Look, if you take how the Dow has reacted to the news, then I think investors are betting it means there is less pressure on the Federal Reserve to raise interest rates. Let me explain that. We've seen this pressure, inflationary pressure, particularly, you know, spiking up even higher after the conflict with Iran. The concern was, would we also see slower growth in terms of weakness in the jobs market? I think this removes the concern about slower growth, so that need to lower rates. But at the same time, there is signs of wage increases, not dramatic, but slightly. And so it means the Federal Reserve still needs to kind of focus on controlling inflation, which means a rate hike is on the table. But it's not so pressing that it needs to act immediately. And I think that's why you're seeing a bit of relief on Wall Street.
14: And in terms of where we saw the biggest surprises in the data, which sectors do you think reflect that then?
17: Yeah, the private sector continued to add jobs. Manufacturing saw some small gains. Healthcare was another big one. I think the big surprise was hospitality and leisure. You know, bear in mind, we're in the middle of the World Cup competition. People thought that would create more, you know, even if it's temporary, create more jobs. It doesn't appear that has been the case.
14: So that was Michelle Fleury, our North America business correspondent, breaking down the numbers there. So how are businesses in hospitality finding hiring? Well, Dwayne Greenleaf is the owner of the Benchmark Restaurant and Colette's Catering in California. Hi, Dwayne.
18: Good afternoon.
14: Thank you very much for joining us. You heard there from our correspondent about how catering slightly bucked the trend of what was expected. People thought that the World Cup would boost hospitality, for example, in the US, and it hasn't quite had that effect. Are you finding that to be the case?
18: I am. I think especially for the catering company, we thought there would be additional smaller spin-offs for that, and we have not seen that on the catering side.
1: And why do you think that is?
18: I think partially is, you know, people are doing Airbnbs and they're cooking at home, and I think they're just looking for more opportunities to cut down their spend.
1: And if you take the World Cup aside for a moment, do you think broadly you're finding it a problem in the industry? Are people, your competitors, for example, are they feeling the same way?
18: I think we're all feeling a, you know, and it kind of reflected what was just spoken in the last segment. It's not concerning, but it certainly is a slowdown in terms of the traffic we're seeing at the restaurant.
1: And is this something that you're concerned about, not just in terms of customers coming along and spending their money, but being able to get the staff that can do the jobs that you need?
18: Well, one thing, and I think I spoke about this earlier, is that we have a great staff, and that hasn't been a concern for us. The labor market has not been a concern for us. Our team are, you know, making good tips, and there seems to be nice traffic enough to keep that stable. So we're not seeing that on the labor side. But I am concerned, you know, if we have this kind of slowdown and what that means long term.
1: Okay, well, thank you very much for joining us. That's Duane Greenleaf, who runs a catering and restaurant business in California. Listening to that is Kerry Leahy, who's an economist at Columbia University in New York. Hi, Kerry.
2: Hello.
1: So, Kerry, you heard there that Duane wasn't necessarily feeling the pinch in the way that these numbers would suggest, but have you seen that perhaps that hospitality is perhaps bearing the brunt of things at the moment in the employment sector?
2: Well, it certainly would be understandable if it was, because the typical consumer is quite distressed about the economy in general. And one way to save money is to cut back on catering and also meals away from home. So that would be the spot you'd probably see the focus. So I think his remarks are reflecting that. And I think that's probably, it's always been a key sector, but it's been a key sector before and during and after COVID.
1: But specifically, in terms of jobs, there was this sort of expectation that the World Cup would bring a boom in jobs, specifically in sort of restaurants, bars and hotels, and that hasn't quite happened.
2: No, that didn't happen. The numbers that Michelle went through with, you know, a relatively modest increase, if you smooth it over 6 months, which would then smooth out the impacts of the World Cup, the hiring has actually picked up a bit to about 88,000 per month in the last 6 months, but you can't ascribe more than maybe at most 5 or 10,000 of that pickup to what's been going on with the World Cup here in the States.
1: Now, something else that Michelle pointed to was that the market reaction to the headline figure was quite positive.
2: Yes, To quote the previous Fed chairman, the supply and demand for labor is delicately balanced, and so you're getting a modest increase in hiring and a fairly modest increase in people looking for work. Now, this last month, people looking for work actually declined a bit, so that actually lowered the unemployment rate for all the wrong reasons. But we do have this delicate balance going on. It's hard to believe with the unemployment rate this low, you're continuing to get increases in both supply and demand that are matching each other. And you've got a lot of things going on, such as major changes in immigration policy and the like, which would tend to think that would really skew the numbers. But there really have been this, as I said, delicate balance, and a poised, modest increase seems to be the way the world's been the last year or so.
1: OK, Kerry, thank you. We'll be with you a bit later on in the programme. Now, let's turn to Europe now, because if you're off to Europe this summer, here's a heads up. Getting through border control could take a little longer than you're used to. Katie Cook's husband, for example, Mark, made it back to the UK today from a business trip in Czechoslovakia, but not before a 12-hour delay and an unexpected €400 bill.
3: He was away on a business trip, flew from Manchester to Vienna, was doing a business trip in the Czech Republic, and then had an early-ish flight this morning from Vienna that was due to take off around 10 o'clock. But unfortunately, due to the entry and exit system, he spent 2 hours in the queue. And unfortunately, the Ryanair flight only had the gate open for 10 minutes and just left with only half the passengers. One of his colleagues had a Danish passport. He got on the flight, but unfortunately, my husband and his colleague, they didn't. Very, very quick check on the internet for flights, and they were able to manage to get tickets via Dusseldorf. So Vienna to Dusseldorf, and then Dusseldorf then to Manchester at a cost of €400 each. Most of the rest of the journey went reasonably smoothly, apart from when Mark got to border control in Dusseldorf, and he had a lot of scrutiny of his passport. The EES system hadn't quite checked him in and checked him out in Vienna on Tuesday. I guess he's fortunate that he was able to get two more flights to get home. If you haven't got the wherewithal and the ability with your phones and the internet to do that, you just get abandoned at the airport.
1: Well, I really hope Mark is having a relaxing evening after all of that. It sounds like quite a stressful time for him. So this disruption is being linked to the EU's new digital border system. The chief executive of Berlin Airport says some non-EU passengers are facing waits of up to 2 hours at immigration. Well, Aletta von Massenbach described the situation to the BBC as not bearable, particularly at this height of summer holiday season.
4: In Berlin, the situation, we have, you know, two terminals, and in one of the terminals, the waiting times in central departures is around 40 minutes at peak times. So we see recurrently peaks that we don't want to see, that normally we would not expect to see. When it comes to arrivals, it can go up to 60 minutes. And then we have another terminal where primarily Ryanair and Wizz Air are operating. And there we have, you know, even an hour to 2 hours when it comes to arrivals.
1: So that was Aletta von Massenbach, the boss of Berlin Airport, talking about the disruption that this new digital border system is causing. Well, the European Commission declined our request for an interview. However, earlier today, it released a statement saying a meeting between the European Commission and the aviation industry will take place next week on the 7th of July, which is Tuesday. Well, joining us now is Lisa Francesca Nand, who is the founder of The Travel Experts. Hi there.
11: Hello, good evening.
1: Good evening. So you travel a lot, Lisa. Have you had to wait a long time lately?
11: No, I haven't. I mean, I have been through the systems many, many times, but just because I haven't managed had to wait, it doesn't mean it's not happening. It is happening, but the vast majority of people are sort of going through, you know, with no issues. But when an issue is caused, then, you know, it can be absolutely hideous. And Berlin, actually, I landed in that terminal that she was talking about. And even before this system, I had to wait 2 hours to get through the passport security because, you know, even the machines weren't working then, but we're not in the EU, so we all had to wait and get our passport stamped. So the work queues, you know, for non-EU travellers or non-Schengen zone travellers, even before this system came into place. But actually, you know, as we're seeing, it's been exacerbated by the new technology, and the fear is as we go into the peak period over the summer, it's going to be more of a concern.
1: Lisa, do you think this is a problem at all airports, or is it just the major ones which get a lot of traffic?
11: It's not a problem at all airports. We've seen over the winter period, we saw it being a problem in Geneva because of ski seasons and business traffic. Easter, it was a big problem at Tenerife because obviously that's a family place to go in Easter holidays. And actually, it wasn't the queues at the machines that were a problem in Tenerife at Easter. It was the fact that if you've got kids under 12, you have to go to the normal kiosks and then everyone needs their passport stamps and there were staffing issues there. Lisbon is always a bit of a bottleneck. And I go in and out of Malaga mainly more than anywhere else because my parents live there. And sometimes it's fine and sometimes there's queues. I know a lot of people will know Malaga Airport because it's very popular. Queues all the way back to duty free, which is hundreds and hundreds of people waiting. You can't seem to predict it, weirdly. But obviously we can predict that going into the summer period, it is going to be the busiest period.
1: So do you think it will put people off their travels?
11: I don't think it should put people. I mean, I have seen anecdotally and on social media, I've seen a few people going, oh, I'm not going to go away. It's too much bother. But we really love our holidays. And, you know, a queue's not a massive problem. I mean, it is annoying, isn't it? You know, particularly if you've got mobility issues or, you know, hungry or need the loo or all of it. It's annoying, I get it. But, you know, hopefully not too many people are going to miss their flights. And I don't think it's going to, not in significant numbers. No, we love our holidays too much.
1: It'll be interesting to see what happens at this meeting next week. Lisa, thank you very much. Lisa Francesca Nann, the founder of The Travel Experts there. You're listening to World Business Report from the BBC World Service. Well, for decades, Nike was the sports brand, a global symbol of winning. And one estimate suggests it sells 26 pairs of shoes every second. Elite air athletes wore them as they chased titles, while millions of children wore it as they dreamed of sporting glory. But as competition intensified and consumer tastes changed, the company that once dominated the market began to lose momentum. This year alone, Nike's stock market value has fallen by around 35%. So, what went wrong?
0: One of those bets was kind of play the hits, sweat the stuff that you think people really like. So they made loads and loads of versions of shoes that they thought were popular. The other half of it was this direct-to-consumer model. They thought, we need to skip the retailers, cut them out. We don't need to see them take a bit any of our margin. We'll sell it. Get the stuff that you think people really like. So they made loads and loads of versions of shoes that they thought were popular. The other half of it was this direct-to-consumer model. They thought, we need to skip the retailers, cut them out. We don't need to see them take a bit any of our margin. We'll sell it direct to all our customers. All people want to do is shop on the internet anymore. And

0: Well, let's shift back now to financial markets because Carrie Leahy is still with us, economist at Columbia University in New York. Another story that's been impacting markets today, Carrie, is not just the US jobs, but also Tesla.
1: Yes, Tesla's an interesting story. They did quite well on their sales, but it's one of those days that they had a good report for the market, but the market expected things to be even better. And so the stock price went down about 7 or 8%. So this is one of those days where they, even though they had a good day, it wasn't a good enough.
0: No, indeed. And it'd be interesting to see what happens now in the next few weeks, because it's quite an important time for car makers, isn't it? Carrie Leahy, thank you very much for joining us. Carrie Leahy, economist at Columbia University in New York. And we're going to stay in the United States because OpenAI's boss, Sam Altman, is reportedly pitching a rather interesting idea in Washington, giving the US government a 5% stake in his company. The thinking is that if AI is going to generate enormous wealth, the public should get a share of the upside too, or at least that's a positive angle of this story. The proposal is said to be inspired by Alaska's oil fund, which pays out dividends to residents. Well, Christy Pitts is an investor in AI and tech.
2: There are two different points of view. On one hand, the favorable view is that there's optimism, and that the work that OpenAI is doing could be transformative for technology and the economy, and the US government, and therefore the US people, having a stake in that outcome is a benefit. On the other hand, the less favorable point of view is that OpenAI is trying to, you know, it's corrupt, and it's trying to, in for lack of a better term, trying to bribe the US government into being less, providing less scrutiny onto the new models that it has coming out. And we can look to Anthropic's recent situations with the Fable and the Mythos models to see that without this type of extra benefit, then OpenAI may come under similar scrutiny, which may slow the business down.
0: So from your point of view as an investor in technology and AI, what does this mean for you, and how do you feel about it?
2: Just speaking personally, I think this is an interesting opportunity for the U.S., the people of the United States, who haven't seen the opportunity to participate in many of the great wealth creators over the last few decades. And so it is an interesting idea to give the people of the United States the opportunity to have ownership in these companies. And it's supported by senators such as Bernie Sanders. And that Bernie has actually been pushing for a creation of a sovereign wealth fund, which is funded through a tax on the stock of the biggest AI companies. So what's interesting about this particular opportunity is it seems that there's support for it from both sides of the aisle in the United States, from the conservative side, from the idea that the government should be more heavily involved in these companies, and from the more liberal side in the sense that the people should have the opportunity to participate in the upsides.
0: So what does it actually mean, though, if the White House owns 5% of OpenAI? Will they be actively involved in decisions over the company, or will they be more of a silent investor type?
2: That's really to be determined. And the way that this has been proposed is actually that the government as a whole would have that ownership percentage. It would have to go through Congress. And so it would not, in the United States, it wouldn't be the White House itself that has the ownership, but it would actually be an independent commission, most likely, that would oversee that ownership stake. That is a really critical question that you're asking, because the mechanics of how this would play out has not been defined and is not well understood yet.
0: Okay. And so would there be other issues then? So regulatory clearly will be the biggest issue, but also, you know, in terms of control over privacy and speech, are those hurdles potentially that could exist in the future if this goes ahead?
2: Yes, absolutely. While there are potential positive upsides financially, there's also, it raises several critical and important questions. Privacy, speech, for example, we have seen in the past that when people are communicating with models like ChatGPT, which is one of OpenAI's products, that speech can then be subpoenaed later in court. So it does raise conflict of interest questions if the government does own a stake in OpenAI. There are also really critical questions to ask around the United States position globally regarding defense, as well as the United States position as this infrastructure is built out.
0: I mean, if OpenAI do this, surely it puts pressure on rivals.
2: Yes, absolutely puts pressure on rivals, and will bring into all of these companies

0: companies are linked financially because of the sources for chips, for example. Like, there are only a few chip model or chip manufacturers in the world. So these companies are dependent on each other, whether or not that's always clear. And my viewpoint is, if this does happen, it's likely that the other companies will follow suit as well.
1: That was Christy Pitts, an investor in AI and tech. Well, I feel this next segment needs a bit of a drum roll. The wedding of the year is upon us. And if you're a Swiftie, you know what I'm talking about. That's right. Taylor Swift and Travis Kelce are reportedly taking over none other than Madison Square Gardens in New York for their wedding celebrations. We're not sure whether it's either Thursday or Friday. We don't know yet. And Forbes, the magazine, is estimating the cost to be around $20 million spent on everything from massive security operations to rather bougie decor, or at least that's what we think. We can't be certain right now. And Mary Roloffs is a reporter for Forbes, and she's been spilling the tea to us on what these rather famous nuptials to be are going to be like.
2: I've been loving watching everybody who's just eagle-eyed on Madison Square Garden, watching all of these massive crates and boxes full of trees go in. I'm so excited and hope we do get a glimpse to see how she and her team really transform the space to be quintessentially Taylor.
1: So the rumors are that they're building a space within Madison Square Gardens. Do we know anything else?
2: So we think that there's going to be a 100-person event tonight on Thursday, and then up to 1,000-person event tomorrow, which we assume will be an actual wedding and reception. We have seen a ton of stuff going into Madison Square Garden, and we know that they are really transforming the space, but we don't know exactly what they're doing. The best guess so far is that it's going to be elaborate florals and kind of garden-themed, and we definitely think it will rack up quite a price tag.
1: And so for people that haven't been to Madison Square Gardens or perhaps have not heard of it, it's effectively a stadium that's used for sports events and concerts.
2: Yes, it is a massive venue, indoors completely, you know, no windows, no potential for drone flyovers, but it has a seating capacity of 22,000 people. And Taylor Swift herself has performed there, you know, almost a dozen times over the course of her career.
1: And so you mentioned this drone access is going to be limited. Clearly, this is going to be a high security event, but it's going to cost a lot of money. Have we got any figures as to how much this is going to cost?
2: Forbes is estimating that it's going to cost at least $20 million. And that does not include $5 to $10 million of security that comes with shutting down the streets and making sure that the New York Police Department is prepared for, you know, any crowds that may gather or fanfare. But yeah, we're definitely expecting a huge security presence.
1: £20 million is considerably more than what I spent on my wedding.
2: Me too.
1: Is it having a positive effect on the sort of surrounding businesses? Are people cashing in?
2: I'm not sure exactly how that's going on yet, but I did talk to an economist about, you know, I was reaching out to him wondering about maybe any negative impacts of street closures or anything else like that in the area. And he said that any negative impacts will be completely washed away by the positives. People are going to rush to that area to try to get a glimpse of anything they can. They'll frequent local businesses while they're there. And he really thinks this will drum up more positive effects for the area than it will impact it negatively.
1: And presumably really great for brand Taylor.
2: I hope so. I think so. I can't wait to see what she's going to do for inside. I personally think she'll go with a folklore, airy, you know, beautiful, whimsical theme, but we'll see.
1: And in terms of Taylor Swift, I mean, often her net worth and what she commands as a kind of almost microeconomy has been compared with whole sectors and industries.
2: Definitely. And, you know, we here at Forbes have estimated that her net worth has gone up almost double in the last couple of years since she started the Eras Tour. And right now we think she's worth $2.1 billion. And a lot of that comes from, you know, the people that will rush to see her shows and really spare no expense to have access to the Taylor brand.
1: And she's now getting married. And a lot of people, when they marry another famous person, they create then another brand that is sort of almost a legacy type brand, which their children then take on. Do you think that's going to happen here?
2: I can't see how it wouldn't. You know, you have these two people who clearly do not mind being in the spotlight and who are both brilliant entrepreneurs, you know, even before Taylor.
1: I'm on tenterhooks. Can't wait for those first photos to drop. That's it for World Business Report. Thanks for listening.
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5: This week on The Media Show, we're talking tennis as the Wimbledon Championships get underway. We'll hear from the former Wimbledon doubles champion, Jamie Murray, about his new YouTube channel that he's launched with his brother, Andy.
4: Also on the programme, one of America's best-connected media journalists, Lachlan Cartwright, joins us in the studio to explain why he's now flying solo with his own outlet, Breaker Media.
5: And Masha and the Bear is one of the world's most-watched kids shows, but why are some Ukrainians accusing it of being Russian propaganda? We'll unpack the claims and hear how Netflix has just signed up to distribute two more series of the cartoon.
4: It's all coming up on The Media Show on the BBC World Service after the news.
6: BBC News with Moira Alderson. The World Health Organization says the trial of two potential treatments for a strain of Ebola behind the deadly outbreak in the Democratic Republic of Congo has started in the country. There are no approved vaccines or treatment for the rare Bundibugyo species of Ebola. The WHO chief, Tedros Adhanom Ghebreyesus, said the clinical trial marked a milestone in efforts to combat the epidemic, but he also urged caution.
7: Despite all this progress, we continue to face significant challenges, including mistrust and violence. Just this week, an Ebola treatment center in Ituri province was attacked, resulting in the deaths of two people, and the center was set on fire and patients fled.
6: A man's been pulled alive from the rubble in Venezuela more than a week after two powerful earthquakes hit the country. Hundreds of rescue workers from seven countries worked for more than 100 hours to save Anan Gil, a security guard. His wife said he had not been hurt because he'd been sheltered under a table in his security booth. Yogita Lemoye was there when he was pulled out.
8: It was a moment that had been in the making for days. Scores of rescuers had worked for more than 100 hours. And then it happened. A man who had been trapped in a collapsed parking lot was recovered on day 9 after the earthquake. Hernan Hill worked as a security guard. He's a husband and a father of two children. He'd survived and not been crushed, but his path out was blocked.
6: Yogita Lemoye with that report from Venezuela. A BBC investigation has found that Meta is profiting from paid adverts promoting child sexual abuse material on Instagram in India, despite company policies prohibiting such content. Meta said it fought child exploitation on its platforms, removed ads that violated its policies, and reported such content to the authorities. BBC iInvestigations' Divya Arya reports.
9: Meta says sexual or sexually suggestive content is not allowed in adverts on its platforms. But we found ads on Instagram, which it owns, using terms such as rape video or child video to direct users to messaging apps where child sexual abuse material could be purchased. We flagged one ad to Instagram's moderation system, but Meta said it didn't violate community standards. A former Meta insider turned critic said the company's advertising algorithm operated as, in his words, a careless machine. Meta said it fought child exploitation on its platforms, removed ads that violated its policies, and reported such content to the authorities.
6: BBC News. 9 people have been killed in a bomb attack inside a crowded cafe next to a courthouse in the centre of the Syrian capital, Damascus. 20 others have been injured. It's the deadliest bombing since a suicide attack on a church last year. In a statement, the Interior Ministry said that the blast was caused by a homemade 1-kilogram nail bomb. A former US Olympic canoeist has been charged with vandalising the Lincoln Memorial reflecting pool in Washington after its multi-million dollar renovation by President Trump. David Hearn is accused of pulling up a section of the pool's lining, chunks of which have been seen peeling off in recent weeks. He faces up to 10 years in prison. His lawyers say he's innocent and his arrest is a cover-up for shoddy work. A suspect has been identified in the investigation into a parcel bombing in Monaco that seriously wounded a sanctioned Ukrainian-born multimillionaire earlier this week. Monaco's prosecutor's office said an international arrest warrant had been issued against the suspect, who they say is a foreign national and no longer in Monaco. On Monday evening, an explosive device went off in the entrance hall of an apartment building in the principality. Local media say 3 people were seriously injured. At the Men's Football World Cup, Spain have secured their spot in the last 16 following a comfortable 3-0 win over Austria. They'll face either Portugal or Croatia. That match is now underway, as Isaac Fannin reports.
10: Spain produced a sensational performance as they swept Austria aside, Mikel Oyarzabal scoring 2 goals either side of defender Pedro Porro's effort in this round of 32 matchup. It's been 16 years since Spain last won a World Cup knockout match, the final of the 2010 World Cup in South Africa. Luis de la Fuente, the Spain coach, will be hoping he can lead his side to a similar outcome and a second world title.
6: That's the latest. BBC News.
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5: This week on The Media Show, we're talking tennis as Wimbledon gets underway.
4: We'll also find out why some Ukrainians say one of the world's most popular children's shows is Russian propaganda.
5: And we've been joined in the studio by Lachlan Cartwright. He's the founder of Breaker Media and possibly New York's best connected media reporter.
4: We started this week's show with the prestigious Wimbledon Championships. They're one of the biggest broadcast events in the world, and in the UK, the BBC holds some of the rights.
5: The corporation has given its coverage a little bit of a refresh, and Jamie Murray, himself a Wimbledon doubles champion, has joined as a new analysis expert.
4: Jamie has also just launched a YouTube channel with his brother Andy. It's called The Set. Let's hear a clip. This is the brothers testing out YouTuber KSI.
12: Hi. Not feeling too good about this one. I think you're going to find this one difficult.
13: Really? OK, yeah. Hit me.
12: OK. We've got one of the world's best junior tennis players coming in to serve at you. You're going to have to return his serve.
13: Wait, how old is the...
12: He's 11 years old.
4: Well, there you go. And before turning to his Wimbledon duties, Jamie Murray joined us earlier to tell us about the new YouTube channel.
12: So The Set is myself and Andy's YouTube channel that we've set up. We're trying to, I guess, grow the biggest tennis YouTube channel. I think that's maybe our goal. We've just been filming the last kind of 2 or 3 months, building up some content and stuff to put out. And yeah, we're looking forward to seeing how it progresses.
14: And presumably you've both got a pretty good contact book. I mean, you can you just call up, I don't know, Nadal or Federer and say, can you come on and get filmed with us?
12: I mean, maybe Andy can. I'm not sure about me. But obviously, like, it's important that we get guests on the show and interact with them. And I'm excited to see who we'll be able to kind of get on the channel and spend time with, doing kind of, I don't know, fun challenges or, you know, learning about a bit more about their life. And, you know, for some of the retired athletes, what they're up to now and how their life is different away from the spotlight of playing on, you know, centre court Wimbledon.
5: Jamie, you mentioned fun challenges. That's one type of content. I'm just curious, what would I get watching The Set that I wouldn't get from more traditional media coverage of tennis?
12: Well, I think we're trying to kind of, I guess, create content that will open up tennis more to different audiences away from kind of like your mainstream media in a way they probably couldn't do, and how people are used to kind of consuming tennis. We've done some filming where we've kind of been in the cinema talking about, you know, some historical matches that either we've played together or Andy's played on the singles court, or just other matches that, you know, quite kind of classic matches, I would say, in tennis history, things like that. And also, like, it's new to us. Like, we don't obviously know how it's going to progress, but I think it's important that we probably find, you know, formats that work, that, you know, people are interested in and engage in, and then kind of go from there, really.
5: So those are some of the things that you're trying to do. I wonder what you make of how the traditional media has covered tennis during your career, during your brother's career. When you were watching, did you think, well, this is good enough? Or do you think actually it could be done better?
12: I mean, I think things have changed for the better over time. You know, media does have more access to the top players than probably ever before. And, you know, I think the tours do a good job of kind of telling the stories of the players outside of just, you know, hitting tennis balls inside a court. But yeah, I think there's ways that you can do it with, like, watch-alongs. I think they're becoming more popular, for example. But I think things that we're really just trying to try to explore and see what we think works, what people like, and then, you know, we have that kind of freedom and flexibility to put whatever we want out there, right?
14: I mean, you've obviously been on both sides of it, as has Andy, you know, being the person being interviewed and now also doing the interviews. Do you think people are more relaxed? I don't know whether it would be, you know, tennis players, a fellow player. Are they more relaxed in an environment where they're being interviewed by somebody they know, a fellow tennis player? Do you feel that you get something different out of them? And do you think you would go easier on them than maybe some journalists do in those more kind of typical traditional environments?
12: I also, I think we can obviously talk to them on the same level. Like, they obviously know that we're not out to get them anyway, or kind of stitch them up or anything like that.
14: And do you think sometimes the media is out to get tennis players?
12: I mean, it has been done in the past, you know. I think we also have gone through what they've gone through and have similar, let's say, life experiences in that regard. And I think probably you're maybe more likely to get a more relaxed figure, or give more, I don't know, maybe I don't whether that's a better answer, a more in-depth answer, or answers that they might not normally get from a, you know, traditional journalist or press conference. Or, but that's also for us to be able to do that, right, and create that atmosphere that they want to kind of give more, I guess.
5: That was Jamie Murray speaking to us both a little bit earlier about the new YouTube channel, The Set, which he set up with his brother Andy. And listening to that was Catherine Whittaker, who's co-host of the Tennis Podcast. And Catherine, you're joining us from Wimbledon. Have you found a spot in the press centre to speak to us from?
15: I have, yes. If you can hear the swack of tennis balls in the background, please don't be distracted by that. But yes, should be quiet, but for the odd announcement of a player coming to press, maybe.
5: Okay, well, if it's a particularly big player, we'll forgive you for heading in their direction. But hopefully for the next few minutes, we'll be clear of that. Now, you've been doing podcasting, reporting on tennis for 15 years now. I wonder how you've observed the changing nature of the media coverage of the sport.
15: Yeah, well, it's a fascinating question and a fascinating time to be asking that question, because obviously it's evolved a lot over the course of those 15 years, you know, from a podcast specific perspective. Probably for the first 5 years of doing the podcast, we would be explaining to most people what a podcast is. I think the pandemic was a real turning point from that perspective. And it's only probably in the last 2 to 3 years on the podcast front that podcasts have been really taken seriously as a medium, I think, by the more traditional bodies in the sport. You know, probably only a couple of years ago, if I told colleagues that I was coming to a Grand Slam tournament, not to present TV for anybody, not to be employed for any other purpose, sort of doing the podcast on the side, they'd have raised an eyebrow about that. But now there's a lot more people, I'd say just in the last 12 to 18 months, influencers, podcasters, non-traditional media, not just covering the sport, because I think that's been there for a long time, but being embraced by the sport to cover it in a more mainstream way. I think tennis might have been a bit behind the curve on that front in terms of embracing the value that those new media can bring. But it does feel like just in the last 12 to 18 months, there's been an effort to play catch up.
14: And Catherine, it's Katie here with Roz in the studio. Does the fact that there are more influencers, you say, content creators, people like Jamie Murray, you know, players now with their own media channels, how is the traditional media reacting to that? Does it take away from the traditional broadcasters, or is it simply expanding audiences, do you think?
15: I think there is a defensiveness from some quarters. I think some traditional print media are quite threatened, and I do have some sympathy with that because elements of this are zero sum. You know, players are not wanting to give more time and more access than before. So any influencers, podcasts, content creators that get access to tennis players, you could definitely make a credible argument that that is taking away from the access that traditional media get. However, I do think in terms of general coverage of the sport, this is not zero sum. Different media do bring in different audiences, appeal to different audiences, and the holistic big picture growing of the game is to the benefit of everybody. So I do have some sympathy with the defensiveness, but I think it is exaggerated, and I think there is a little too much snobbiness towards new media personally.
5: Lachlan Cartwright is one of the best connected journalists in the business. He's worked for the New York Post, Vanity Fair, and the Hollywood Reporter.
14: He's now gone solo and is the founder of the US media news site Breaker Media. When he swung by the media show studio, making that jump from legacy media was the starting point of our conversation.
16: I created Breaker last year, mate, and part of it was because I did see this sort of move away from the institutions to individuals, and it is a real thing. And people will now pay for news; they will pay for scoops. And so Breaker now has more than 40,000 paying and free subscribers. We're profitable after a year, and I'm in a very busy space. I'm competing with a number of other media newsletters, but you know the voice of Breaker is cheeky, mischievous, never mean, means for amateurs. But we're all about scoops.
5: I can't believe it.
16: It's all about breaking. It's all about breaking yarn. So I was the one that broke David Ellison having a dinner for Trump just before White House correspondence. I broke Anderson Cooper leaving 60 Minutes. And those stories are now getting picked up in the likes of the New York Times and the Wall Street Journal, where they say Breaker first reported.
14: And you did start your career in the tabloids, as we said. I wonder how much that informs what you do now. For instance, you know, you staked out and crashed Rupert Murdoch's 95th birthday party.
16: I did. with a snapper. And it is that old school tabloid training, Katie, to do the doorsteps, to do the stakeouts, and to use photography, to use snappers.
5: As a tabloid man, did he appreciate that?
16: Do you know what he actually did? And you know, as he came out, Hugh Jackman had just sung, and as he came out, Lachlan was helping him. You know, he's 95, so he walks with a walking assist, and Lachlan was helping him get into the car. And I said, you know, Rupert, you know, how was tonight? How was your birthday? He looked me dead in the eye and said, splendid. And I said, mate, we've got a special present for you. It's a lifetime subscription to Breaker, and I've given it to Rebecca Brooks. And Lachlan just started cracking up laughing. But they did appreciate the gumption. And I was the only reporter there. I was the only journalist there. There are so many journalists that cover the Murdochs. I'm a one-band operator, but I hired a snapper. We got there super early at 3 p.m. I made friends with the security bot, so everyone was on side. And we got these world-exclusive photos that I'm now licensing and selling. And I've made more money out of that stakeout to pay for further stakeouts. And you know, it's another line of revenue for Breaker.
14: Absolutely. I know you are still a tiny team, though. I think you're the only full-time staff member right now. So just give us a sense of what your day looks like, because, you know, you are one person chasing scoops and tips.
16: And customer service issues. I can't log in. I didn't get the email. I need a receipt. I need to change the email over.
14: Are you getting any time off at all?
16: This is the thing you appreciate. You're coming from some of these big institutions. You have all this infrastructure. You have all this support. And now I'm the one who is PRing the stories out. You know, I'm chasing the tips. I'm obviously, you know, writing the column. And you know, you're used to having this infrastructure. But I'm having an absolute blast, you know, in this space. And the most fun in two decades of journalism. awesome. And the response from the subscribers is just incredible. They love the product. If Breaker's not out by 8 p.m. on a Tuesday and Thursday, I'm getting text messages. Where is it? I need to put the kids to bed, and I've made myself a cocktail, and I want to read Breaker before I go to bed. I'm like, I'm dealing with a flack and a lawyer over here. Just give me a 30 minutes. Someone's having a panic attack about one of my scoops. So, yeah, it'll be out soon.
4: And you were talking earlier about, you know, the money that's coming in now, but I'm assuming... I think I know, Lachlan, that at the beginning, you know, it was not like that.
16: It
4: you
16: was
4: have
16: terrifying.
4: A great deal of energy, but how difficult was it for you at the beginning?
16: It was utterly terrifying, Katie. I put my life savings on the line for this. I didn't take investment. It must be fun when you're spending someone else's money. But what little bit I had saved for an apartment in Manhattan, I put it on the line. And the first 4 months, no joke, I don't mean to be gross, I was waking up in the middle of the night, repainting the bathroom 50 shades of puke, just with the level of stress, because I was in a race against myself with my savings to get to the subscription revenue that I would get to the other side. And the first 4 months were absolutely brutal. And guess what? Fear is one hell of a motivator. And so you just have to make it work. And we held a big event. We broke a number of big scoops. We relaunched the pod with big name guests such as David Remnick and Tina Brown. And the thing just started to take off in the fall. And like I said, we got to February, the first year anniversary, and it's profitable. And I took on a couple of interns over the spring, and I was paying them more than News Corp pay their interns. I was paying them $20 an hour. And now one of them's got a gig at Roku.
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5: Thank you for joining us on the BBC World Service.
4: Masha and the Bear is an extraordinarily popular kids show. One of its episodes has had more than 4.6 billion views on YouTube, making it one of the most viewed videos of all time.
17: Hey, goalie! Hey, get ready to play!
5: Masha and the Bear is a cartoon about a mischievous little girl and her bear. It's Russian, and last month Netflix bought two more seasons of the show, and that's prompted claims, particularly from Ukraine, that the cartoon is a Russian propaganda tool. Ukraine's Center for Countering Disinformation has called it a form of soft power.
4: To help us understand why, we spoke to Oleksandra Zhailina, who's Ukrainian and a master's student at the Charles University in Prague, specializing in propaganda and disinformation.
18: So there are two main concerns. First being the Masha and the Bear being a Russian product, meaning that any views, any money that goes from the selling merchandise, for example, goes to Russia. And therefore, by taxes, it sponsors the war and the military machine of Russia. The second thing is Masha and the Bear creates a positive image of Russia as well. Maybe not as deliberate as some other examples of Russian propaganda, but still it influences you in a way that you start to see Russia and Russian culture as less of an evil. A couple of years ago in Estonia, one professor saw an image of a bear itself as a positive image of Russia, being the bear is a symbol of Russia. Even there was a scandal that Masha's attitude was very similar to attitude of Putin on the international arena. There are a lot of examples of Russian culture in this cartoon, in Russian symbolic, music, poetry, Russian ballet. All these create a really soft and warm feeling towards Russian culture.
5: Oleksandra, I know that you watched Masha and the Bear when you were growing up in Ukraine. What are your memories of the show? Did you used to enjoy it?
18: I remember it being really bright and loud cartoon. And I think it did create some positive attitudes toward Russian culture. However, I know that my parents were not as happy me watching this cartoon because of the behavior of the Masha, how she behaves towards a grown-up, towards a bear. She's not really an obedient kid. So back in the time, my parents were not so... let's say politicized. It changed especially after a Russian invasion in 2022, but before that, let's say it was much, much softer, well, softer attitude towards Russia and anything Russia gives.
19: Do you think that we should be able to see Russian culture as separate from the state, or do we need to see it as one?
18: In my personal view, being Ukrainian, of course, I do think that we should see it as one thing, mostly because of how Russian government uses Russian culture and how they are interconnected, especially right now.
5: That's Oleksandra Zhelina from Charles University in Prague. And we asked Netflix and the producers of Masha the Bear, Anime Cord, for a statement, but we've not heard back. It's also worth saying that Anime Cord relocated to Cyprus last year and have previously said that they've not received any funding from the Russian state.
4: Well, we're joined now on the media show by Claire Denning, who is from BBC Monitoring. Hello, Claire.
20: Hi there. It's a pleasure to speak with you.
4: Outline first, if you can, whether these objections, are they just objections from Ukraine or are the concerns more widespread than that?
20: So the objections are mainly coming from Ukraine, but there have also recently been other countries who are expressing anger or frustration at this specific Netflix deal. The Estonian foreign minister recently commented on X that he saw, he said that there was a need for moral clarity, that because of some of the Soviet symbols that are included in the TV show, he thinks that this should not be aired elsewhere, and that he saw it as sort of a threat or a problematic show. But also in the past, I mean, we've had UK publications writing about it. There's been, it's got quite a lot of attention worldwide.
4: Okay, and you mentioned the Estonian minister's views on the Soviet symbols. I'm interested in any other examples you can give us of what people are actually objecting to within this cartoon.
20: Yeah, so there's a few different lines of objection, and some of them have been mentioned before, which is around the funding, the potential taxpayer paying tax by the creators of the show into the Russian federal budget, which is then used for potentially supporting the war. But other criticisms are slightly different, and they revolve more around this idea of Moscow's soft power and using and spreading narratives that sort of are convenient to the Kremlin abroad. So one of those narratives is kind of seen to be a sort of valorization of the Soviet past. And also there have been some complaints of militaristic narratatives in the show. The show, I would say, is largely just focusing on a young girl and her antics with her friend, an older and sort of wiser bear. But there is, for example, one episode that caused quite a lot of criticism. And that episode, the young girl was tasked with being a border guard for a patch of carrots that the bear wanted to protect. And she was given this cap with a Soviet star on, and she was singing sort of old Soviet war songs. And I think this was, an example where there wasn't much of a critical view of the Soviet past. It was sort of just this warm, nostalgic image being portrayed.
5: And Claire, yes. Hi, it's Ross here with Katie. I just wonder, the Russian media, the Russian state will be well aware of the criticism of this cartoon. Have they commented on it, responded to it in any way?
20: Yeah, absolutely. It's actually been a big topic on Russian media in the last days. I was watching a state TV channel last night. They have a really popular daily current affairs program. And on this program, the host, Olga Skabeva, she was saying, this is absurd. It's sort of Europe and the Ukraine, they're in hysterics. It's a children's TV show. And she was sort of championing the show as an example of the success of Russian culture. And the fact that, I think she said something like, no matter how hard they try, they can't beat it down. But also Russian media have been presenting it within what they see as this, or what they talk about as this broader campaign to suppress Russian culture. And that narrative has been playing out in their messaging on Ukraine and sort of how they justify the full-scale invasion of Ukraine as an act to protect Russians and protect, or Russian-speaking people, and to protect Russian culture.
14: Claire Denning from BBC Monitoring, thank you so much.
5: But I'm afraid our time on this edition of The Media Show is up. But until next week, thanks for listening.
14: Goodbye.
0: Since the programme was recorded, a spokesperson for the producers of Masher and the Bear has been quoted in news coverage as saying, "My client categorically rejects the false and defamatory suggestion that Masher and the Bear is associated with propaganda."
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6: BBC News with Moira Alderson. The World Health Organization says the trial of two potential treatments for the strain of Ebola behind a deadly outbreak in the Democratic Republic of Congo has begun in the country. WHO experts said the trial would take months and might require more than 1,000 patients to produce definitive answers. A BBC investigation has found that Meta is profiting from paid adverts promoting child sexual abuse material on Instagram in India, despite company policies prohibiting such content. Meta said it fought child exploitation on its platforms, removed adverts that violated its policies, and reported such content to the authorities. Nine people have been killed in a bomb attack inside a crowded cafe next to a courthouse in the centre of the Syrian capital, Damascus. 20 others have been injured. The head of the Syrian Bar Association says six of the dead and seven of those injured are lawyers. The Red Cross says one of its key warehouses in the Ukrainian capital was destroyed in Russia's overnight attack, which killed at least 25 people. The Red Cross said almost a third of a million units of humanitarian aid and equipment were lost. A former US Olympic canoeist has been charged with vandalising the Lincoln Memorial Reflecting Pool in Washington after its multi-million dollar renovation by President Trump. David Hearn faces up to 10 years in prison. A Hong Kong bookseller, Lam Wing Gei, who fled to Taiwan amid fears of Chinese persecution, has died at the age of 70. Taiwanese media reported that Lam died in hospital with cancer. At the World Cup, Spain have secured their spot in the last 16 following a comfortable 3-0 win over Austria. They'll face either Portugal or Croatia, who are currently playing in Toronto. In the evening's final game, Switzerland will play Algeria. That's the latest. BBC News.
31: This is the Happy Pod from the BBC World Service. I'm Holly Gibbs, and in this edition, all aboard the bike bus.
32: It's kind of fun because you can see, like, everyone riding, talking and riding with your friends and stuff.
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34: It's good for the environment and it gives us so much energy.
31: We hear about the success of this trend, which has gone viral across the world. Also on this podcast, how one woman spelt out kindness across more than 3,000 kilometres.
35: People were emotional about what I was doing, and I have never had, in all of the challenges that I've done, I've never had the amount of support and emotion over what I was doing.
31: Plus, the success of the cervical cancer vaccine.
1: The new research demonstrates that HPV vaccination works and saves lives, reduces the number of deaths from cervical cancer, and we have the possibility of eliminating cervical cancer.
6: And?
2: It's wonderful. It's really, and specifically because it's this prize, because I feel it was for my mom. The prize was awarded in Trinidad, and she went to Trinidad every year.
6: The writer awarded a prize for the book she wrote about losing her mother to dementia. Have you ever heard of a bike bus? It's a trend which is going viral on social media. It involves a group of children cycling to school in a large group following an adult for safety. And like a bus, the group makes stops along the way to drop people off. Bike buses started a few years ago in Spain and Portugal, and the movement has gathered momentum in the United States lately thanks to Sam, known as Coach Balto online. As well as hundreds of thousands of followers, he's also got various celebrities to join his bike bus in Portland. Take a listen to this.
3: It's Friday, let's go ride in a bike bus.
4: 4 minutes till we leave. Does anybody want a sticker?
7: Okay.
4: All right, bike bus. I think bike buses are a really wonderful way to help build kids' independence. We know that being physically active before school for children helps them focus better. They do better academically, they get in trouble less, they have better social relationships. And you get the fresh air, you're not in the backseat of a car being sedentary. It's good for the environment, there's so many benefits. So the bike bus is a great tool to help bring the community together and also to advocate for safer streets.
3: Just finished the Camden bike bus. Now we're heading to Lisbon for the bike bus summit.
8: I was telling someone the other day, you're so supportive.
4: Thank you.
8: So, I will tell you, I see more people biking.
4: That's awesome.
6: Well, we wanted to see what all the fuss was about, so we sent our very own Richard Hamilton to get on his bike and join a bike bus here in London.
9: So there are two rules to the bike bus. Number one, you must stay behind me. I'm the leader. Really.
10: Clad in a fluorescent pink, yellow and green onesie, Charlotte Claydon leads the Camden bike bus.
9: The second rule is... Fun! Well done. Bike.
11: Fast.
9: Bike.
11: Fast.
9: Bike.
11: Fast.
9: Bike.
11: Fast.
9: Bike.
11: Fast.
9: Bike. Okay, we're ready to go. Let's go. Let's be safe and have some fun.
11: 5, 6, 7, 8.
12: We're actually going along on the bike bus at the moment. Of course, it's not a physical bus. There's about 20 children with little fluorescent bibs on, all following Charlotte. It's a bit like a mother duck and her little ducklings following along behind. And it's great fun. It's perfectly safe because there's people stewarding at the back. And you can hear in the background all the chanting and the excitement and the whistles. And they all seem to be really enjoying it.
13: The school run can be a bit of a headache for everyone, and I used to, I'm afraid, drive, and it just used to cause me enormous amounts of stress and anxiety. So I started cycling with my two daughters in the back of my cargo bike. Eventually, a lot of parents will know this, they suddenly get too big for the cargo bike. So I was looking at ways to take my older daughter independently on the road, and it was literally that day that my friend sent me a video of an old friend that I used to work with in Pennsylvania in 2008 called Sam Balto, and he was doing these extraordinary, this is sort of images of this guy with kind of two, would look like 200 kids shouting, singing, laughing. It looked like a disco on wheels, standing up on their bikes, waving and shouting and screaming, having the best time of their lives, getting to school together. It's so simple, it's so obvious when you see it. Of course that's how we should be getting to school.
10: Sam Balto, who's a PE teacher, set up his first bike bus in Portland, Oregon, back in 2022. He began with just 5 to 10 children and a handful of volunteers. But it became so popular that within 3 months, a third of the school was cycling in. He has now founded Bike Bus World, which recently held a global conference in Lisbon in Portugal. And thanks to stars and celebrities like the American singer and actor Justin Timberlake and the Swedish pop star Zara Larsson, Bike Bus has gone viral on social media. And the kids in North London seem to love it too.
32: It's kind of fun because you can see, like, everyone riding, talking and riding with your friends and stuff. First, I thought it was going to be embarrassing, but maybe it's going to be a bit fun if we have it with music.
0: I like how you can ride along with all your friends and you can chat and you don't have to be worried about all the cars because they're always marshalling us to make sure, like, there's no angry car drivers.
5: Yes, it's really good.
12: What do you like about it?
5: Well, I like how when you go to school, like, it wakes you up instead of just, like, if you drive to school, you just be really tired.
12: Okay, well, enjoy this morning.
5: Thanks.
12: And what do you like about it?
5: You get to school faster and it uses less energy.
12: Less energy than what?
5: Walking.
34: I love the bike bus because it's always really friendly and it's always really communal. It's good for the environment and it gives us so much energy because you can do it in a group and it gives us much more exercise.
14: My name's Liam Frost. I am the head teacher at Primrose Hill Primary School. At a bike bus, the children are there with their whistles, they're smiling, they're going, hello, how are you doing? Good morning, Liam. Everyone stops in their tracks when they hear the children coming, the music, they turn around, and then what you see is a wave of smiles go down the street as people realise what's happening. It's massively empowering for the children as well to be reclaiming the streets.
31: That was Richard Hamilton reporting, and staying with bikes, a woman has just finished an unusual cycling challenge, spelling out the word kindness across the US states of Minnesota and Iowa. Nala Summers completed the more than 3,000-kilometre journey on a quadricycle, with four wheels and two seats, inviting strangers to join her. Nala says her research has shown a drop in levels of kindness, but she told my colleague James Copnell she was pleasantly surprised by the reactions to her challenge.
35: People were emotional about what I was doing, and I have never had, in all of the challenges that I've done, I've never had the amount of support and emotion over what I was doing. There was many tears, many emotional connections after a very short period of time, over 24 hours, and people who would share how important they thought what I was doing was going to have on the world. I don't know whether that's true, but that's how they felt. I came to America not knowing anybody in this area, and now I know 100 people who have all supported and become part of this challenge. So while I can say it was me that was doing cycling over those 2,000 miles, it wouldn't have happened without everybody coming on board. And there was a chap that I stayed with who talked about how he had done personality profiling. And he had seen a decline in the way that people felt within their mental health and the way they felt about themselves, really, and their personalities. And we see that within the emotional intelligence as well as a decline. It has an effect on the way that people feel, the way that they interact, the way that we manage difficult conversations, conflict, differences of opinion. And unless we start focusing on that, we are only going to see a trajectory of decline. So, yeah, those sorts of conversations, political conversations, they were deep-rooted, and there's a real understanding that we need to come back together.
15: You mentioned staying with someone. So on your mission to highlight kindness, did you yourself receive lots of little and perhaps big acts of kindness?
35: It was, in fact, overwhelming, and I'm continuing to receive it now. So I arrived, I had never ridden the bike before, and got on it and started riding the route of kindness and the 2,000 miles, untrained. So I wasn't really sure what to expect. And by day two, a couple had supported me through headwinds, and then they became this focal point for the K because they lived right in the middle of it. And they put me up, supported me, fed me. And that was really where the chain of kindness started. They then put me in touch with somebody they knew further down. And then they put me in touch with somebody else further down. And so it continued through Minnesota and into Iowa. And it was quite incredible, really, the people coming together and us all really working together. And it was a real kind of symbolic thing for me around kindness. You know, we were literally and figuratively making kindness happen throughout America.
15: It seems like there are almost two things happening here. From your research and work over well over a decade, you have real concerns about a lack of kindness, or at least the amount of kindness declining, and yet you also seem to encounter it a lot. So is it that we all have the capacity to be kind, but we're just not pressing the right buttons sometimes?
35: We absolutely have the capacity to be kind, and it's what people want to do first and foremost. But if we are feeding our minds with the division, people are fearful, scared, divided. But actually, when you're just two people in a room, kindness will always prevail. And particularly in those smaller communities, which I've been going through, kindness is still very much prevalent.
31: Nala Summers. A professor here in the UK has been awarded the highest prize in Caribbean literature for her book, which explores her grief of losing her mother to dementia, whilst also feeling the impact of climate change. Here's Tessa McWatt reading us some of her book, The Snag.
2: Today is the last day of the hottest year in recorded history. I stare at the insect-black letters of that sentence in my fresh notebook and wonder how many others are writing the same to their friends, their lovers, on a screen, in diaries, in sand, on walls. The earth is vast, but black letters march purposefully like laden ants to connect us. Why bother? Why try to capture 2 years of events, bulletins, reports, and singed images, the COPs 27 and 28, when scribbles on paper are fanciful and flammable? Why even try at the end of this first of the hottest years to come? Because although loss is immeasurable, words march in patterns towards meaning.
31: I spoke to Professor McWatt and started by asking her why she wanted to write her book.
2: The book started, first of all, during COVID in my head, really, because it became a time where, you know, everybody was grieving some loss in some way. I think, you know, just our daily lives were something that we were kind of had left and were grieving. But also the situation with the climate became much more acutely in our awareness, and I became very depressed about and had deep climate grief. But at the same time, my mother was also losing her cognitive abilities to a certain extent that we had to move her out of her home where she had been living on her own for over 30 years. So it became something that I explored in tandem, this planetary global grief, as well as my personal grief and her grief as we started to lose her from dementia.
31: Do you think that it helped your grief journey writing this book?
2: Absolutely, yeah. The book covers a trajectory of 2 years in which I would go back and forth to visit my mum from London to Toronto, and I would be looking after her to give my sister a break because she was sort of moving out of her house and then living with my sister. It allowed me to ground myself in something very, very whole and wholesome, my mum's spirit, even though she was losing her memory. So I was tracking all the things that I was experiencing on a planetary level, those negative things, and it helped to balance that kind of the love that came out of me caring for my mum over those 2 years. So the book kind of interweaves those things and ends up in a quite a hopeful space as a result, I think as a result of me tracing it along with my mum.
31: Could you tell us a bit about your mum?
2: Oh, my mum is this incredible spirit of a woman. Her essence, like it was almost like the loss of her memory and the loss of that grief was counterbalanced by the fact that she's just a very happy person. So she didn't experience some of the anxiety that some people who get dementia do. Like she was very easygoing. I mean, one of the recurring statements in the book is that my mum would, you know, get up and go goody-goody to whatever we're doing next. You know, let's go to the store, Mum, goody-goody.
31: What's the feedback been from your book? Because I imagine writing about things in a vulnerable way, you've probably helped a lot of people.
2: That is true. That seems to be what has happened. I've had incredible responses from people saying, oh my goodness, this is all the things I've felt and you've put it into words, and about the grief, sort of a kind of global grief, but also a lot from people who have parents with dementia or who have parents who are there moving out of their homes. And it seems to have really touched people's hearts, which is the best possible thing I can imagine for a book, and what I wanted most about this book. It's incredible. It feels like the reason I'm a writer.
31: And now, this book has been awarded one of the highest prizes for Caribbean literature. How does that feel?
2: It's wonderful. It's really, and specifically because it's this prize, because I feel it was for my mom. The prize was awarded in Trinidad, and she went to Trinidad every year from Canada, when we lived in Canada, to Carnival every year. And so for her, that's a special place. And so for me to have won that prize in that place was especially satisfying.
31: Do you have a favorite line in the book?
2: I'm just going to look for it here. It's what is the song that this howl will eventually become? It's a kind of dismantling of the purpose of grief. In other words, you know, grief is evidence of love. And so if we look at why we're grieving, then maybe we can understand the love, the purpose of grief,

0: for a local detection target could be really useful. And you feel like we get enough of these together, right? And we can have a big impact.
1: The dogs helping to protect America's ecosystems from an invasive species. You're listening to The Happy Pod. A vaccine designed to prevent cervical cancer has shown clear evidence of success. Since 2008, teenage girls in the UK have been offered the jab, and a study has shown that those who took it have close to a zero risk of dying from the disease before the age of 30. Across the world, more than 2,000 women are diagnosed with cervical cancer every day. Professor Peter Sassany from Queen Mary University London is the lead author of the report.
2: In 2008 is when we introduced the vaccine, and it was really targeting 12, 13-year-olds. So people born in 1996 and onwards are the ones who've fully benefited. And we've seen that essentially there were no deaths under the age of 25 in that group. And then there was also a catch-up campaign, so women born between 1990 and 1995 may have been vaccinated. They may have been vaccinated after they'd already been infected with the virus. It might not be quite as good. But we've seen a big fall in the number of those women who've been dying from cervical cancer, but it's not down to zero.
1: Michelle Mitchell is the chief executive of the charity Cancer Research UK, which funded the study.
3: It's a remarkable day. The new research demonstrates that HPV vaccination works and saves lives, reduces the number of deaths from cervical cancer, and we have the possibility of eliminating cervical cancer as a public health issue here in the UK.
1: The BBC's health correspondent Kath Burns says the research also has wider global implications.
4: It is so rare to hear experts or scientists talk about elimination. You want that kind of conversation, you just don't get it. And they're also calling it an incredible milestone. So they're saying that these figures are actually going to be the tip of the iceberg, because as more generations get vaccinated and protected, more lives are going to be saved. I think really, though, the best example for us to look at is Australia, because they were the first country worldwide to come up with this vaccine. And they are not seeing any new cases in women under 25. Their aim is to eliminate cervical cancer by 2035, and they think they're going to do it early. Well, cancer researchers will be looking at this vaccine and thinking, right, what are they doing, and we can copy it. So some of the clinical trials I can tell you about are also looking at preventative vaccines. So they're trying to stop cancer before it starts. One of them is for lung cancer. Now, this one is targeting people who are at high risk of developing lung cancer. It essentially uses the same technology as COVID vaccines, and it trains the immune system to recognize certain proteins that are linked to the disease. There's another one with ovarian cancer, and again, this is targeted at women who are at high risk of getting it, and it's going to prime the immune system to recognize certain abnormal cell changes before they turn into cancer. So there is a lot of work here and a lot of hope too.
1: Kath Burns. A team of researchers in the US are turning to our furry friends to help them tackle an invasive species. The spotted lanternfly can threaten ecosystems and is thought to have reached America through international trade. The Happy Pod's Riley Farrell has been to Virginia to find out more.
5: There's an invasion spreading across the United States that could cost millions. But today, standing on a berry farm in the Blue Ridge Mountains, I'm witnessing one of the most unexpected defenses against it. A group of very good dogs.
6: Okay, so this is Fozzie. He was puppy trained to be a service dog and then washed out of the program.
7: My dog is Finch. She is a lovely mixed breed dog that I rescued about 8 years ago.
8: Yes, good girl. Nice.
9: This is Hermes, and he is almost 10, border collie. He has a birthday on Sunday.
5: These pet pooches are trained to detect the egg masses of spotted lanternflies, an invasive bug species ravaging the U.S. Spotted lanternflies feed on plant sap, excreting a substance called honeydew, which causes the growth of thick, black, sooty mold. This mold ruins the vegetation. With basically no natural predators here and a broad diet, these insects threaten vineyards, orchards, hardwood forests, and urban ecosystems.

0: This problem calls for a creative solution. And for Dr. Erica Feuerbacher, a professor at Virginia Tech, the idea struck her on a hike.
1: So my background is in canine behavior, but I would go hiking with my dogs, and I knew about conservation dogs, and I always thought, me as a citizen, wouldn't it be fun if I could contribute to, you know, solving environmental issues while I'm playing with my dog? And I figured there were more people than just me that was interested in that. Any breed can be an olfactory detection dog, so they're all really useful. If our dogs are detecting one lanternfly at a time, it's kind of a slow process, but with the egg masses, we can get, you know, 50 or 60 that we can scrape off at a time. So we're going to get a little more bang for our buck.
0: How do the dogs actually do it? Well, it comes down to stimulus pairing, which trains a dog to recognize a scent and signal it to their handlers. That's according to Dr. Sally Dickinson, who helped develop this citizen science model.
2: Very simply, we say, okay, I want to be able to target this odor. The first job of the human is to isolate that odor. So after we've got that, then we say to the dog, what is your most favorite thing in the whole wide world? I will give you that in conjunction with this odor.
3: Show me. Yes, good boy.
0: These dogs have their noses down, tails up.
4: You see the animation? That's that excitement that comes with building the most favorite thing with the odor at the very beginning of the training. As soon as he hit that odor, his whole body language changed. He's like, oh, I know what I've got to do now.
5: So what is Fozzie's most favorite thing?
6: Food.
4: Oh. He's handsome.
6: He says, I will work for food all day long, forever.
0: It honestly looks like a game, but it is early detection. Stopping them early can stop the spread.
1: The egg masses are oftentimes how they're being moved around. So they've laid egg masses on a lumber shipment that's moving somewhere else. So if we can detect that egg mass on that lumber shipment and be able to scrape it off, we're going to prevent the lantern flies from spreading further. I think it can be overwhelming and you don't know where to step in and help your community. And I think these little things, like teaming with your dog for a local detection target, could be really useful. And you feel like we get enough of these together, right? And we can have a big impact.
7: Good boy.
8: That was Riley Farrell reporting. And before we go, we must bring you this moment of pure joy. The World Cup brings fans many different emotions, not to mention stress and disappointment, but it can also bring moments of elation. That's what happened to this Cape Verde fan when his team scored their first ever World Cup goal against Uruguay. The BBC's Paul Ngea was speaking to him as it happened.
9: Yes. What's your appraisal of the way the Cape Verdean team has been playing so far?
10: I personally think so far Cabo Verde has been playing great. It's been matching Uruguay's pressure.
9: Amanda, a big deal for the Cape Verdeans. It's one that will go into the history books, I must tell you.
8: Perfect timing there from Paul Ngea, reporting from a watch party in Cape Verde. And that's all from the Happy Pod for now. We'd love to hear from you. Let us know where you're listening from. As ever, the address is globalpodcast@bbc.co.uk. This edition was mixed and produced by Rachel Bulkley. The editor is Karen Martin. I'm Holly Gibbs. Until next time, goodbye.
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12: This is the newsroom with Will Chalk. Coming up.
13: In all honesty, it is likely a miracle for him to survive in the debris pile that he was in.
12: More incredible stories of rescue from Venezuela, but time is surely nearly up for those who remain trapped. We'll speak to our correspondent in Caracas. Also on the way.
14: For those decisions, it's hard to say exactly who's responsible, but you don't get major decisions without the most senior people and knowing about it.
12: A BBC investigation discovers Meta is running paid adverts on Instagram in India promoting child sex abuse material. The World Health Organization says there's been a milestone moment in the fight against Ebola in the Democratic Republic of Congo. And celebs are showing up in New York, and it's likely got something to do with Taylor Swift, Travis Kelce, and wedding bells. Details after the news.
15: BBC News with Moira Alderson. The World Health Organization says a trial has begun of two potential treatments for the strain of virus behind the current Ebola outbreak in the Democratic Republic of Congo. There are currently no approved vaccines or therapies for the highly infectious Bundibugyo species of the disease. WHO experts say the trial will take months and may require more than 1,000 patients to produce definitive answers. The DRC's foreign minister, Tereskaya Kwamba-Wagner, told the BBC there are many obstacles to overcome.
16: We have to deal with, in certain cases, with a lot of hesitations and a lot of fears and misconceptions in communities. So there's a lot of work that has to be done in terms of sensitizing people. Mm-hmm. So I understand also that this may be a challenge initially to convince people that participating in these trials will be something successful on the long run.
15: A BBC investigation has found that Meta is profiting from paid adverts promoting child sexual abuse material on Instagram in India, despite company policies prohibiting such content. Meta said it fought child exploitation on its platforms. BBC iInvestigations' Divya Arya reports.
17: Meta says sexual or sexually suggestive content is not allowed in adverts on its platforms. But we found ads on Instagram, which it owns, using terms such as rape video or child video to direct users to messaging apps where child sexual abuse material could be purchased. We flagged one ad to Instagram's moderation system, but Meta said it didn't violate community standards. A former Meta insider turned critic said the company's advertising algorithm operated as, in his words, a careless machine. Meta said it fought child exploitation on its platforms, removed ads that violated its policies, and reported such content to the authorities.
15: Nine people have been killed in a bomb attack inside a crowded cafe next to a courthouse in the centre of the Syrian capital, Damascus. 20 others have been injured. The head of the Syrian Bar Association says six of the dead and seven of those injured are lawyers. In a statement, the Interior Ministry said that the blast was caused by a homemade 1 kilogram nail bomb. A former US Olympic canoeist has been charged with vandalising the Lincoln Memorial reflecting pool in Washington after its multi-million dollar renovation by President Trump. David Hearn is accused of pulling up a section of the pool's lining, chunks of which have been seen peeling off in recent weeks. He now faces up to 10 years in prison. Mr. Hearn's lawyers say he's innocent and his arrest is a cover-up for shoddy work. The renovation's been a pet project of the US president, but has been blighted by issues like algal blooms and peeling paint. BBC News. A man's been pulled alive from the rubble in Venezuela more than a week after two powerful earthquakes hit the country. Hundreds of rescue workers from seven countries worked for more than 100 hours to save Hernan Gil, a security guard who was found trapped beneath the rubble of a multi-storey car park in the coastal city of Catia-Lamar. The Red Cross says one of its key warehouses in the Ukrainian capital was destroyed in Russia's latest attack, which killed at least 27 people. The Red Cross said almost 250,000 units of humanitarian aid and equipment were lost.